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5: You're listening to the best of the Joe Pags Show. This is a Fox News alert. That's what we saw the other day on Jesse Waters' show. And that news alert, that Fox News alert, was the CIA raided the office of Tulsi Gabbard, the ODNI. I'm like, what? That didn't happen. The CIA isn't raiding. First of all, CIA is supposed to be outward looking, right? They're not supposed to do anything in the United States. And secondly, can they go to a cabinet member's office and say, I'm taking all this stuff, there's nothing you can do about it? Since then, the DNI's press secretary has said, that didn't happen. That's false. That's fake news. I don't know what the hell happened. This young lady does. It's Mel Kay. She's an author. She's the host of The Mel Kay Show. You can check her out, themelkayshow.com. Mel, how are you? Good to see you.
6: I'm doing great, you know, watching the world spin, trying to, wade through the fake news and real news and whatever's going on, and we are at no loss for that.
5: You know, when I saw the Fox News alert and I saw that video, I wasn't watching it on television, but I saw the video on X. Immediately, the DNI's office responds and says, that's not true. And my response was, as somebody who's got a platform and I want to tell my audience the truth, okay, then what did happen? And she never answered me. Now, I'm friends with Tulsi Gabbard. I've got her number. She's not going to answer me on there either. So I don't, Mel, I don't know the answer. I do know that you're an expert on the inner workings of the CIA. So what do you think's going on here? Did the CIA raid that office or not?
6: It's hard to say. First, Ratcliffe ended up in Cuba at the same time, which is very strange because, you know, the history of Cuba. So
5: yes.
6: The CIA director puts out a picture of himself right after this fake news blows up and everyone's going nuts, shaking hands with Raul Castro's grandson in Cuba. So there's a lot going on with the CIA. I kind of think that people are pointing at the CIA because I believe as things unfold, we're going to learn that the CIA actually never really worked for the United States of America and that the Dulles brothers reworked the entire State Department and CIA to kind of be a tentacle of the supranational architecture that has been running the world above nations rather than working for the United States of America. And Tulsi Gabbard is the biggest threat to that. She has made many moves recently that the CIA and deep state would never ever be okay with. It's the first time the CIA is actually being challenged since 53. And you know what? Whatever's going on, it is important for the American people to understand not just the CIA and what they do, but exactly what has been going on in the State Department and the CIA in terms of regime change, particularly regime change and color revolution in America since 2016.
5: The new book is in pre-release. It's called Infiltration Instead of Invasion, America Betrayed, 1944 to 1954. It's Mel Kay. If you had to give me a 51% to 49, a preponderance of the evidence, if you will, do you think the CIA raided that office or not?
6: I would say that likely, I don't know if we would call it a raid, but I do think that there's a huge struggle going on. Don't forget the things that Radcliffe and Tulsi Gabbard and Marco Rubio have been doing to dismantle the post-World War II architecture that was right. built in the State Department with the CIA by the Dulles brothers. And frankly, the DNI not only took in, removed the daily briefing for the president from the CIA to Tulsi Gabbard, because we find out that between 2016 and 2020, the CIA was giving Donald Trump fake daily presidential briefings. She also removed Incutel from their purview. Now that's under the DNI. She also, along with Marco Rubio, has moved the analysis section under the DNI. So this is the first time that the DNI, since the Unconstitutional Patriot Act, is actually doing what the DNI can and should do, which is overseeing the intelligence community. And the CIA does not like that. They have an entire group, as John Brennan said the other day, legions of them that are openly talking about overthrowing Trump yet again, called the Steady State. And that's about 400 CIA agents that do not want the Cold War model changed. And frankly, Donald Trump is not the problem because Donald Trump is Donald Trump. Donald Trump is the problem because he's been trying to dismantle the post-World War II international Cold War architecture that has never worked for the United States, nor is the CIA. They've been protecting the architecture and the all of the things that they put in place, basically, to run the world above nations. And I think that's falling apart. Therefore, the CIA. I could see them panicking and wanting to get things out. But at the same time, too much has been done, particularly when Rubio pulled apart USAID, which is obviously the funneling of money mechanism for the regime change operations and the clandestine operations and all the things that have been going on against the will of the people. And of course, like you said, they're not supposed to be doing things on American soil, but it's very clear that they were very involved in spying on the candidate Trump and then in the coup and overthrow and continuing conspiracy against Donald Trump. It seems that all roads lead to Langley.
5: TheMelKayShow.com. Go and check out her show every day. Get the new book in pre-release now, Infiltration, Instead of Invasion, America Betrayed, 1944-1954. Let's finish up on the raid, not a raid. They do admit that they took some stuff. They took paperwork. They took boxes. Not sure if it was a raid or not a raid, so let's move past that. What did they take? And how do we know that what they're giving back? Because, again, the press secretary for the DNI said, we're getting it all back. They're giving it all back. This is old news. No, it's not old news. What did they take? No. Why did they have the right to take it? And how do we know they didn't grab some stuff out of it to protect themselves?
6: Well, they don't have the right to take it. But as we all know, the CIA has taken very vague language in the creation documents that Truman wrote to create the CIA and has decided that they are their own agency and they have no oversight whatsoever. They're totally opaque. I don't know what they could want. Apparently, they said it was MK Ultra files, but we know that Helms at the CIA destroyed 100,000 MK Ultra files. And then they said that they also took JFK files. Well, what haven't we seen yet? And why would they do that? Frankly, I just think that they are protecting the agency rather than anything else. They do not want the architecture destroyed, and I think that it is being dismantled. And I see that all of the moves that Donald Trump has made, we have to remember, also had deep state CIA operations, including Iran, Guatemala, Venezuela, Cuba. Right. So it's not a coincidence that a lot of the moves Trump has made since he got back in office are at places where the CIA is deeply embedded and has done regime change and overthrow. And don't forget, they have a whole apparatus. It's not just the CIA. The State Department was completely reconfigured post-World War II to be a tentacle of the international banking cartel and the international global public-private partnership. So we have decades of criminality going on between the State Department, USAID, CIA, and if I was them, I would do whatever I had to do. And frankly, they don't care about law and order. They don't care about right and wrong. If they did raid, they don't really care what she's going to do. And like, you know, Brennan said on TV 2 days ago, he's got legions of people still in the CIA that work for him. So that should be the biggest problem. And why Brennan and Comey are still out there speaking without gag orders, without apparent fear and putting out their propaganda is a travesty for the American people, because the truth needs to come out. The country's not going to heal. We're not going to be truly sovereign and independent until we actually know the truth about the CIA and the State Department and everything that they have done with our trillions of dollars that have disappeared into their black holes and black budgets.
5: Yeah, I saw Comey on MS Now, whatever the hell they're calling it now, or CNN, something like that. And he's just sitting there like he's just an innocent guy. And, you know, Trump's a little bit off. There's something weird about the guy, and he's making decisions that don't make sense, and he's going on social media at 2 a.m. They're trying to paint this narrative that Donald Trump is somehow nuts or not cognizant of what he's doing.

0: Cliff yes. identify them and get rid of them?
1: I don't know, because they've identified themselves. Steve Cash runs it. It's called thesteadystate.org. They go out there. They've on our soil said that once Donald Trump messed with what was going on in Ukraine, which was a CIA operation since the 90s, that a whole bunch of CIA agents that worked in that region, again, the Color Revolution region of the EU, yeah. Got together and decided that they had to step in on American soil. Well, this guy's admitting it. I don't understand why the Steady State is running. They have all their names on there. You know, it's the same thing with why haven't they charged the 51 intelligence agents and five CIA heads who lied to the American people? They conspired to defraud the American people before the 2020 election. And brazenly, it was orchestrated by Anthony Blinken and Morrell. Don't forget, they were running a shadow foreign government through West exec advisors during Trump's whole first term while they kept him being unable to look into what they were actually doing around the world. I frankly think that Donald Trump's war is against the CIA and their operations and their strongholds around the world. So, you know, right now, what I really think we have to do is trust. I really am a big fan of Tulsi Gabbard. I don't care what anyone says. I think she is doing the most brave and courageous thing that could ever happen, which is dismantling the CIA and the shadow government that has been running the world for way too long and needs to be taken care of. And people need to go to prison for a lot of the things that have happened over there.
0: I mean, I may be kind of a simpleton, and there's a good chance, but the 51 that gave the intelligence that was requested by Anthony Blinken, who was running the campaign of Biden or was in it, that was handed to Joe Biden simply so he could respond to Trump bringing up Hunter Biden's laptop. I mean, 51 say it's this, and these are either former or current directors and everything else. They all lied knowingly. Now, their answer will be, and Brennan's answer will be, well, we just said it had the earmarks that it could be Russian disinformation. Yeah. But I mean, the bottom line is that swayed a lot of people in their vote for Trump or for Biden. And then we don't even know about, you know, what stealing of the election might have happened as well. But all that said, why do you think they're not pulling the trigger? Cash can just say, go and arrest these people. Ratcliffe can say these people, you know, did traitorous activity hoping to change the outcome of an election and probably was successful. Why can't President Trump say, hey, what's going on? Why aren't these people being held to account? It's a long question for a very simple really, you know, inquisitive thought that I have. Why hasn't it happened? What do you think?
1: Well, I think there's two things. First of all, the American people are not aware that we have something still in place called the International Organization Immunity Act of 1945. And we have all these international organizations on our soil that we have no jurisdiction over. We have no ability to investigate them. I'm talking about in D.C., in New York. We're talking about the IMF, the World Bank, all the tentacles of the UN, the BIS. They are all on U.S. soil without any jurisdiction by the DOJ or FBI or anyone else. To this day, nobody's challenged that to now. I think it's much more deep-rooted. A lot of us thought Cash should have gone there and just shut down the FBI and Radcliffe, the CIA, day one, and gone through and pulled everyone out. We certainly know the people that worked on the fake Mueller-Weissman special counsel team should have been fired. Many of them are still there. I am not sure why the FBI still has so many people in it that participated in January 6th, that participated in the 2020 election and Lawfare. I don't know why the Lawfare guys, particularly Norm Eisen, Mark Elias, Andrew Weissman, I don't know why none of them have been dealt with at all. But I do know that this is very deep-rooted. And frankly, we don't know who has some kind of immunity. And I believe that maybe there's a lot more CIA agents in elected positions and in these agencies and in the media than we could ever imagine. And that Mockingbird media never ended, that it only got worse. And at this point, I believe basically that the entire intelligence community is compromised. And frankly, maybe these people are scared. I don't know. But I do think Ratcliffe being in Cuba yesterday is very, very, interesting.
0: I didn't know about it. No, I had no idea. What the hell was he doing there?
1: Yeah. Nobody knows. But what I do know is that Cuba, as we know, has been a source of tension for a very long time, all the way back to what my book is based on is JFK's speech in 1961 for where he talks about infiltration instead of invasion. And a lot of people wrote that off as being about communism. I don't think so. I think that's about the Dulles Brothers architecture that they built in our country with our money, trillions of dollars, where the State Department and the CIA and USAID and National Endowment for Democracy are actually their own

0: kind of entity, and they make their money and they live their lives, and we the people pay for it, and they get rich and they get away with it over and over. Don't forget, the CIA was started by two Wall Street lawyers, the Dulles brothers, and frankly, they took that whole idea of Wall Street and multinational corporations, public-private partnership, NGOs, this whole nonsense that we have that is destroying our country was created then by these people, and the CIA is the hub of it.
1: And we're funding it all, which is crazy. It's Mel Kay. Go get her book. It's in pre-order now. It's called Infiltration Instead of Invasion, America Betrayed, 1944 to 1954. Let's talk about Cash for a minute. I know Cash very well. He's been on the show 20-plus times. Not since he's been the FBI director. It's hard to get him on unless you're Fox. But a couple of things are important. You're right. When he was on my show, he has a book called Government Gangsters. He's going to get rid of all of them. He's going to clean house. He becomes the FBI director. I'm like, yeah, he's going to get rid of everybody. I don't know if anybody's been fired, to be honest with you. But that said, he's also, instead of dismantling it, which is what he told me he would do, he's getting a new $300 million facility for the FBI, which is crazy. But even more importantly than that, I think, for those who are watching and listening, I think that you'll agree with me. He said there were 270-something or something like that FBI agents in the crowd on January 6th. He announced that. And I said, well, why were they part of getting this thing going, starting the riot and starting the vandalism and enticing people to go inside and get arrested? And his answer was, they were there for crowd control. Now, Mel, I know I'm kind of dumb, but if you want to be the FBI and you want to control the crowd, you'd have a mask on, FBI across your chest, FBI in the back of you, your guns very, very visible to stop people from going into the House chambers and doing whatever they wanted to do. That didn't happen. So is it viable? Is it viable in your mind? And you've studied this way more than I have, that they were there for crowd control, but nobody knew that they were there?
0: No, not at all. I mean, listen. Chris Wray was as dirty as anyone else. And frankly, Chris Wray, Lisa Monaco, and Merrick Garland should be brought up on charges for the entire Arctic Frost. That was basically a takedown. 3 million American citizens, it looks like, were warrantless surveilled during that project. Jack Smith was an illegal and unconstitutional appointed special counsel. That whole thing, I believe that the Mar-a-Lago raid is going to end up being a criminal investigation. As for Cash, and I've been the same, I've also done full shows with him on Brookings and Lawfare and Norm Eisen. I've done shows with him on West Exec Advisors.
1: Yes.
0: He knows all of this. Also, the 274 agents on January 6th, they were dressed as Trump supporters. That came out already. So
1: for
0: again,
1: crowd control. For crowd control. I'm a Trump supporter. I'm going to control. Mel, I mean, am I stupid? Or if you're there for crowd control, you would say FBI crowd control on your chest, wouldn't you?
0: Yes, of course. And more is coming out, as you know, about Yogananda Pittman and the whole operation. And don't forget what the significance of January 6th was. Within 2 minutes of the breach of the Capitol, so-called breach, while Donald Trump's still speaking at the Ellipse, Nancy Pelosi suspended all normal January 6th certification protocol and went right to an emergency and then pushed through the election. So nobody, the 10 people that were going to question the 2020 election, were not allowed. And then what happened? They didn't get standing. So none of the lawsuits and investigations went forward.
1: Right.
0: This was a well-planned, organized thing. And I think Chris Wray, all roads lead to him. And I want to know every single FBI agent and where they were, because I don't believe that that front line that was breached and Nancy Pelosi called the emergency was at all in any way organic. That was
1: Mel Kay. There's a lot more to that. Go to joepags.com/YouTube. It's about 35 minutes long. A lot of information there that's going to make you go, really? We're back after this. Stay here.
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15: 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Lows dip down to about 58 tonight under overcast skies. Winds out of the northeast around 5 miles an hour. Cloudy skies expected again tomorrow. Chance of thunderstorms. Daytime highs approaching 78. Cloudy skies expected tomorrow night. Slight chance of thunderstorms. Lows dip down to about 61. I'm Staff Meteorologist Derek Height. Right now, it's 73 degrees.
16: 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You know the

0: I'm a big supporter of civil servants. My dad, my grandfather, all in the fire department. In fact, my grandfather was the fire chief in Belmore, New York, not far from where this guy is right now. It's Joseph Imperatrice. We call him Joe, retired NYPD sergeant, founder of Blue Lives Matter New York City. Go to BlueLivesMatterNYC.org. Joe, good to see you. How are you?
1: I'm doing very well. Thank you very much for having me.
0: Talk to me about the climate in New York City. I mean, I grew up in Copaig from Amityville originally. As I said, my grandfather was the fire chief in Belmore. So as the crow flies, about 20 minutes from New York City. We were in Metro New York. It takes a long time to get there, though, if you drive. With this guy being the mayor, the guy who says he wants to empty Rikers Island, this guy doesn't believe in prisons. He seems to be extremely soft on crime, and we're seeing an increase in crime in New York City because of Zohran Mamdani. With this being Police Week, how does that coincide? I mean, it's got to be sort of a collision course, no?
1: You know, for the first 3 months of the winter, we had two big snowstorms, and the mayor and police commissioner touted low crime. Of course it's going to be low crime when you have 3 feet of snow on the ground.
0: Right.
1: Historically, violent crime climbs from April to September, October, and we're seeing that. We're seeing that with the shots fired in certain parts of Queens, the Bronx, Brooklyn North, but they don't talk about that. We have to go back to building morale, not going out there and gaslighting the people. If the people walk out of their house, it doesn't matter what numbers you're feeding them. If they don't feel safe when they see a seven-month-old baby being shot in broad daylight, people being swung around with machetes, some EDP in a subway station, a retired teacher getting thrown down a flight of stairs, that doesn't give the perception that New York City is safe. But if numbers are high and people walk out of their house and feel safe, it's very different. So we have to go back there. I really do believe going back to the Kelly days, the Ray Kelly days of putting foot posts, Operation Impact, letting people see the cops, high visibility, zero tolerance, and broken windows.
0: It's Joe Imperatrice. Go and check out the website, BlueLivesMatterNYC.org. What's problematic to me, and you're right, when it's cold in New York, obviously they're going to stay inside. As it gets warmer, we're not in the summer yet, the criminals tend to come out and do the things that they do. The problem is the police don't support this guy. And I'm not even talking politically. This guy has come out, basically he's an anti-cop guy in this Mamdani. Here in Texas, where I live now, when Biden was in office, the Border Patrol, they started quitting. They started finding other jobs. They're not going to get the support of Mayorkas, not going to get the support of Biden. Why would I possibly do a job where I might be in trouble if I do my job right? Are you seeing that in New York as well? Are the police officers who love that city, who want to keep it safe, who want me to come back and visit my old stomping grounds and feel safe, are they quitting because they know they don't have the support of City Hall?
1: Joe, the hardest thing is when I have to hear, I love the NYPD, right? When you hear that the job sucks. You hear that in every job, right? Whether you're a police officer, whether you're a teacher.
0: Right.
1: But I truly believe when you have the right leadership at the top, people come and give you a better product. They're going to show up and just give you the best of themselves. And unfortunately, in the anti-police climate, the defund the police, we have people in politics that shouldn't be there. They go out and bash the cops every single day. You have the mayor of New York City on social media talking derogatory about New York's finest. So when you go out there and you have to worry that you're going to be on the front page of your paper for trying to do your job, there's a little hesitation. We have to start working, especially in New York City, to getting leadership that supports their police, that supports their workers, that wants to further the betterment of the city of New York. And unfortunately, at this point, we don't have it. But with the right leadership in place, we can get there and we will get there.
0: BlueLivesMatterNYC.org. Go to his website. It's Joe Imperatrice. So we've seen videos that have gone viral, a couple of them within the last 6 months or a year, with police officers having water dumped on their head, with police officers being hit in the face with whatever was inside the snowballs. Could have been rocks inside of there, as far as we know. And the mayor came out and said, I saw a snowball fight, no big deal. And he didn't want to prosecute anybody. Joe, I'm missing something here, because I grew up with a respect for civil servants, whether fire, whether police, no matter who it happened to be. There's no way, unless they did something wrong to me, then you could take that up with their higher-ups, that I would show that kind of disdain and disrespect. So, again, with a weak leader who doesn't like police, he's made that clear. His wife hates everybody, to be honest. With a weak leader like that, do police just walk on eggs now? Are they afraid to do their jobs? Are they afraid to show up? And I'm not saying that they're fearful people. They're not cowards. They're brave. But are they afraid because there's no backing to even show up at a crime scene? Because they might be attacked. Then it'll go viral and nothing will happen.
1: So I'm going to take it one step further. The executives of the police department, especially under Commissioner Tisch, are afraid to go out there and do their job. They're afraid they're going to be transferred for doing the right thing, for making a decision. The entire purpose of climbing the ladder, of getting rank, of becoming a captain, inspector, or chief, is to go out there and be able to be a leader, to be able to lead the men and women in blue that show up every single day. And unfortunately, under this administration of Mamdani and Tisch, even those executives cannot go do it. So think about that. If the top is scared to make a decision, what do you think the bottom is going to do? We also have to understand that 2014, Bill de Blasio became mayor of New York City. It started the downfall. The police officers now from 2014 have about 12 years on. They grew up with the hands off, don't touch, stop questioning frisks out the window, don't make arrests, don't write summonses, don't interact with the public. We have people in white shirts that we call lieutenants and above that are going out there that were never really cops. They may be the best people in the world, but they weren't the police officers that we needed, the proactive approach. We have to go back to making New York City the pinnacle of the world once again, starting with the police department. When people feel safe, businesses come into our city. When people feel safe, we prosper. People play outside the playgrounds. We don't have to worry about parents and grandparents having their kids go in the street and wonder if they're going to get hit with a stray bullet. Yeah. We can't have that. And when it goes back to Mandami, we should have had a leader out front. I'm sick and tired of politics going on social media and getting that point across. No, I want to see the mayor. I want to see the governor. I want to see city council in front of a podium denouncing it and saying, this is New York City. We're not going to have this. There's going to be zero tolerance. And we're going to lock down the streets and prove that we're not going to have bedlam in our city streets. You're not going to pelt our cops with snowballs. We're not going to go back to the water bucket incident where you're throwing water buckets on our heads of New York's finest. That's what I want to see. I want to go back to the golden years of New York City, not the downfall in the spin that we're in right now.
0: And by the way, it's never been some sort of a lockdown police power trip thing in New York. You guys have always just done the job right. There's an occasional bad egg, but you guys weed them out very quickly. I feel so much better when I see a New York cop. I'll give you an example. In 1998, we went to New York City. We brought in my wife, we had two young children at the time, and we're on the subway. And I forget where we were going. We ended up going to the World Trade Center, everything else. And it was really a beautiful day in New York. But as we're on the subway, a group of young men, young black men, it turned out, got on the train, and they said, okay, we're going to do a show for you, and then you're all going to give us some money. Period. Like, they were robbing us, and they were pretending they were going to do a show. Joe, it didn't take 2 seconds for a guy undercover, just wearing a T-shirt, walked up, whispered in the leader's ear, and when we got to the next stop, they all said, okay, we got to go now, and they were gone. That was an undercover cop. I don't know how safe the subway is anymore. We're seeing viral videos every day to where people are getting away with anything, screaming, yelling, kicking, punching. As you said, a machete. I mean, there are people getting away with anything. Has it changed that much in the past 28 years to where people should be fearful of getting on the subway? Can cops do the job they want to do to keep people safe in the subway?
1: Okay, so two parts here. So 20 to 30 years ago, we did not have smartphones. People were not broadcasting all the time. Crime was happening. We can't say that there was never any crime, right? So years ago, especially with you growing up, my parents growing up, my grandparents, we heard about crime. You just didn't see it. And you see the same viral video over and over and over again. Also, news networks, there weren't as many as there are today. So to go out there and try to make it unfair and say that there wasn't any crime or that it's worse now, it's hard to say, right? Yeah. But it definitely is the perception, once again, that people don't feel safe, no matter what numbers you're dropping on them. Now, going back to police officers being unafraid to do their jobs or second-guessing, they absolutely are. We just saw the sergeant, you know, in the New York City Police Department that grabbed a cooler that made a split-second decision. We can debate either way. Should he have done it? Should he have not done it? But right. When you're thrown in a split-second decision, worrying about the people around you, trying to save human life for a person that's on an illegal moped, that's uninsured, that's unregistered, that wasn't in a city street, that jumped on a sidewalk in broad daylight. This sergeant's trying to save the people around him, including his team. Should he go to jail for this? No, but this goes and shows that these off-the-wall judges will prosecute you, and not just prosecute you, but end your life by throwing you in jail. This was a model citizen who grew up in the Bronx, could have gotten swallowed up by the streets, right? Became one of New York's finest. Not just New York's finest, but a supervisor in an elite unit. This guy had an impeccable record, and to go out there and embarrass the police department and him and his family, it's like, nah, we're giving him 9 years in jail behind bars. We don't do that with criminals. I've seen firsthand people with 3, 4, 5 open gun cases on the street, and you're embarrassing this man that tried to do the best. We can't have that. And once again, it goes into the leadership of our judicial system that we need to use common sense, that it starts, we need to work together. This is one ecosystem, from the governor to the mayor to the judges to the district attorneys to the unions, right? We have to work together. The penal law is not blind. There's a reason why there's Lady Justice and she has blindfolds. It doesn't matter if you're a liberal or Democrat or Republican. You're supposed to enforce the law as is, and there's a penal law. You can't just show up any day of the week and decide that because of the person you have in office or whatever your beliefs are politically, that you're going to hurt somebody. That is not okay.
0: It is Joe Imperatrice. Go to Blue Lives Matter New York City, NYC.org. Blue Lives Matter, NYC.org. The anecdote about the subway, and I know that the subway is in the purview of the governor. The governor should do more to make people safe on the subway. But the anecdote was this. We were safe and didn't know it. That cop was going to defend us, all of us on that. We had a stroller. We're pushing our baby around. And we felt we, at that point, looked at my wife and said, look, we are safe here. Are people safe in the subway now? And again, the perception is maybe I'm not because of the viral videos. I think you make a very important point. But I also feel that it's just not as safe. Are there still cops undercover on these trains or no?
1: The problem is over the last couple of years, they've cut back on anti-crime, plainclothes units. Now, I'm not saying the subway or transit system does or does not have it, but we had much more, right? And we need to go back to that. We need to have anti-crime. We can't listen to the activists saying, oh, it's too harsh. No, it's not. We're against crime. I'm putting my anti-crime officers out there. They're going to be in plainclothes. They're going to stop this craziness that's happened both on the subway station and on the top side. And once again, so people like yourself feel safe. I'm sick and tired of seeing these numbers. It's as low as it's ever been. And we've been driving down crime. It doesn't matter when every day someone's hearing another thing where you have your child, right? I have people tell me they don't want their 17 and 18 year olds going to the city anymore. When I was young, I used to go, but then they come home and say, Mom, I saw this bum sleeping on the sidewalk, or I saw somebody with a needle outside of their arm, or I saw somebody swinging a metal rope. You know, it's going to come home and the parents would be like, wow, it really is crazy out there. Yeah. So we have to do a better job of letting the public know that not only do the numbers look good, but when you go down to a subway station, it's going to be clean, it's going to be clear, and it's going to be safe.
0: It is Joe Imperatrice, former NYPD sergeant, founder of Blue Lives Matter New York City. How big a challenge is it? You talked about the court system. How big a challenge is it that people like Alvin Bragg, the prosecutor in Manhattan, are just letting people out, no cash bail? Hey, have a nice day. No matter how serious the charge, no matter how violent the act may have been, they get to get out before they even have a court date. And then when they're out, they repeat offend. And then you guys have to arrest them again, knowing that he's probably going to be out again. Is that a huge challenge for the officers there?
1: It is. And no matter what your political beliefs, you cannot play God. Once again, the penal law is the penal law. You do not get to choose, pick and choose what you want to enforce and what you don't want to enforce. When you have someone like Albert Bragg come out and say he's not going to prosecute resisting arrest against police officers, what do you think the criminals are going to do? They're going to get slick. They're going to talk really nasty to our officers. They're going to put their hands on our cops. And if people out there see a cop's being abused, they're going to walk around the neighborhoods and saying, what chance do I stand? So we cannot have that. I hate speaking about Democrat and Republican because at the end of the day, in my personal opinion, people should do things for the right reasons instead of just a political party. But unfortunately, in this day and age, it's not happening. And we see the left. We see the Democrats that have kind of gone off the wall. And the Republicans have stepped up being the leaders in law enforcement and common sense. So, you know, I wish there were more people out there that we can look at and say that's going to be the individual that's going to do the right thing by me, that you don't see the D or the R in front of their name. But at this point in time, we're at a disadvantage having someone like Alvin Bragg as our district attorney, our head district attorney in the city of New York.
0: It doesn't make any sense. I mean, here's a guy that will go after political foes and he'll ignore real crime. Like you said, it shouldn't be political. The penal code is what it is. The laws are what they are. The judges, the prosecutors, they should all follow that. But he seems to pick and choose depending on ideology. Let me ask you about Blue Lives Matter NYC. I know with it being Police Week, we're actually recognizing, memorializing those who've died, giving service to that job, which is so hard. You put on the uniform every day. You might not come home. Talk to me about what happens in the city in a week like Police Week. And because of the us versus them thing, does it make it more difficult?
1: New York City, in my personal opinion, should be the pinnacle of the world when it comes to leadership and public service. We have Lady Liberty, Ellis Island, the Freedom Tower. We should have our elected officials standing up and being proud. Unfortunately, I don't see that. But in Washington, D.C., every single year, the 13th, 14th, and 15th of May, they come together, they do the candlelight vigil, and especially with Donald Trump in office, our president, he's going out there and honoring the sacrifice of our men and women in blue. See, we shouldn't just have to honor them one or two or three days out of the year. We have to understand that these are people that leave their house every day, and I say it day in and day out, other than the military, it's a job where you walk out of your house and you may not return home. You may not be able to come home and kiss your family goodbye, right? So we have to honor that. It's people that are brave, people willing to run into danger for people they don't even know. For instance, Blue Lives NYC on the 24th of May, right? We're going to go to a Yankees game, take several families from several decades that have lost a loved one, bring them to a suite, and let them know that their loved one hasn't been forgotten throughout all these years. And what it does is it reinforces that mantra that we have of never forget, that they can come out and smile and say, you know what, my loved one passed away X amount of years ago, but people love and appreciate the sacrifice, that he didn't die in vain. And we need more organizations to continue to do that. One of the top, in my personal opinion, Tunnel to Towers. You can't compete with them. They're just the pinnacle of doing the right thing by people. They're who I aspire to be. I will never be Tunnel to Towers, but if you have someone like that to look up to, it gives you a pretty good shot to be a better human being.
0: BlueLivesMatterNYC.org. Go there and go help them out and go see what they do. I love that. Going to your Yankees game is like so. It's more New York than anything, to be honest. And I've been lucky enough to go several times. But to take them there and say, we remember him or her, we appreciate the sacrifice, we're not forgetting about you, that's so important. I think a lot of times we throw people off to the side after they've given such a sacrifice, and especially in the climate in New York City right now with this guy as the mayor. At the end of the day, if we don't show the appreciation, why would you put the uniform on? Why would you go out there and put your life on the line for absolute strangers? So I love that you guys are doing that. Let me finish with this. I know that you've got some background in technology. What are we using in New York City? What is the New York City Police Department using when it comes to technology to identify bad guys that are hiding in plain sight, to identify crime as it's happening in real time? Can you use that kind of technology in the city now?
1: So drones and facial recognition are probably the two top ones that are coming out there, but unfortunately, the technology today is already beat from what happened yesterday, so you have to be learning. You have to go out there and try the best you can. There's only so much you can do, right, with technology, because at the end of the day, who's going to put handcuffs on themselves, right? You have a drone that drops handcuffs.
0: Right.
1: You're still going to need police officers that go out there every single day and are willing to put their lives in harm's way. But once again, there's so much technology out there. We can absolutely do better. The Real-Time Crime Center in New York City, the New York Police Department, was one of the first ones ever created. They should still be the pinnacle of the world. We have to start funding even better that unit to stand out. With 8.3 to 8.5 million New York City residents, we need to do better each and every day to make the job safer for our police officers, safer for the community, and be able to optimize getting criminals off the street.
0: I love what you're doing, my friend, a retired NYPD sergeant. It's Joe Imperatrice. Go and right now support BlueLivesMatterNYC.org. I really love having you on. Let's talk some more in the future, okay?
1: Yes, sir. I appreciate you.
0: I appreciate you. We're back after this. Stay right here.
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11: 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Really do appreciate you taking the time. We're going to keep on monitoring what's going on in China with President Trump. I'm sorry, China. I can't say it like he does. With President Trump, they're still trying to make some sort of a deal or some sort of arrangement on trade and on other things, global stuff, you know, like Iran and others with Xi in China. I'm going to keep you updated on that. I don't like hearing about how mistreated our media was. 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
17: From ABC News, I'm Stephanie Officer. There are now expanding restrictions on travelers entering the U.S. due to Africa's growing Ebola outbreak. ER physician and ABC News medical correspondent Dr. Darian Sutton.
18: The contagiousness of Ebola really comes into direct when you come into direct contact with the bodily fluids of someone who is infected, and people are typically only contagious when they are symptomatic. Now, here's the problem. This is affecting communities that are in dire need. They're already facing a crisis in not only limitations in health care, but also access and preventative equipment, and that is what's leading to the speed of the spread in Ebola in Africa right now.
17: A sigh of relief in Southern California for the workers trying to contain that overheated, bulging tank filled with a toxic chemical just outside Los Angeles. The risk of a catastrophe known as Oblevio, which stands for boiling liquid expanding vapor explosion, is now over. Orange County Fire Authority's interim chief, TJ McGovern, today.
19: The biggest catastrophic worst case scenario to the public and the first responders was the threat of Oblevio. And I'm happy to share that threat has been eliminated. That's a huge step in the right direction.
17: While the temperature is dropping inside the storage tank at GKN Aerospace, there is still some risk of an explosion or leak. Now, if that did happen, it would be significantly smaller than the initial worst-case scenario. So the evacuation order remains in place for tens of thousands of residents of Garden Grove. Beware of the vacation budget buster, warns Christian Klein, editor-in-chief of FoodFamilyTravel.com. Klein suggests calculating what a hotel stay far from your desired locale actually adds up to be.
20: Pay attention to where you're booking. If you're staying outside of a city because you think you got a really great deal in a hotel room, but you want to commute to the city, you're going to spend hundreds of dollars in transportation costs if you're taking Uber, Lyft, or taxi. So beware of all of those things.
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17: In New Jersey, 9 bald eagles were found poisoned near a landfill.
1: State and federal wildlife officials think the bald eagles fed on the carcasses of farm animals that were euthanized and left uncovered at the Warren County landfill. 6 of the 8 eagles have been released back into the wild after being cared for by the nonprofit Raptor Trust. All were sick enough that people were able to pick them up, which eagles will never let you do. State environmental officials are working with the people at the landfill to make sure animal carcasses are covered up so wildlife won't feed on them. Wayne Cabot, ABC News.
17: Mexico's president says she has no issue with her country hosting Iran's World Cup team, whose training base was moved from the U.S. The Iranian team will still play matches in this country. In his eagerly awaited first encyclical, Pope Leo is calling for robust regulation of artificial intelligence.
22: Nuclear disarmament remains a service to peace and the dignity of the human family. In a similar sense, artificial intelligence now demands to be disarmed.
17: Now, in his text, Pope Leo called for more regulations, pointing to the concentration of power and data in the hands of so few people in the private sector. Ferrari is going electric. The luxury sports car maker has unveiled the Luce, a four-door EV crossover featuring a 1,050-horsepower engine, disappearing taillights, and swiveling infotainment screens. Starting price, $640,000. I'm Stephanie Officer, ABC News.
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30: I'm Greg Bellamy, open at the Mole Mystery Theater, featuring a story by the author of Psycho. And later, as part two of the five-part Yours Truly Johnny Dollar storyline, The Jolly Roger Fodmatter. Penned by Robert Block, who indeed is best known as the author of the novel Psycho, this is a recording from the Armed Forces Radio Service, so it was repackaged as the Mystery Playhouse and hosted by Peter Lorre, heading back to February 27th of 1945.

pairs of footsteps echoed down the dark alley. They stopped, waited for Jack the Ripper to strike. But this is not London in 1888. No, this is Chicago in 1945. Yet Jack the Ripper is loose again to knife, to butcher his victims without trace.

0: Hello, creeps. This is Peter Lorre, opening the doors of the Mystery Playhouse. If you recall, some 60 years ago, London was terrorized by a one-man crime wave, by a murderer who was never captured and never seen. And tonight, we follow the investigations of Sir Guy Hollis, who firmly believes that Jack the Ripper is still alive. That it is he who is the fiend that once again slashes and kills. There is the element of the supernatural in this story that will amaze you. For it seems that the spirit world has given the black heart of Jack the Ripper the power of everlasting life.
1: Time, the present. Our scene is the reception room of a well-known Chicago psychiatrist, Dr. John Carmody. Miss Canister, the doctor's assistant, is chatting with a tall, distinguished man who is apparently waiting to consult Dr. Carmody.
2: But surely, Sir Guy, you can't believe a theory that seems so, well, astrological.
3: I'm afraid I do, Miss Canister. You'll grant, Miss Canister, that we still know very little about the life energy of the sun, about those forces which keep the planets in their spheres and keep a star from spinning astray and crashing into the Wrigley building.
4: Hello there.
3: Oh, Dr. Carmody.
4: I'll be with you in a moment, Mr. Hollis. Miss Canister, will you step into my office, please?
3: Take your time, Doctor.
2: Anything to gain your patient's respect.
4: Well, what have I done now?
2: It's Sir Guy Hollis. Oh. He's a lord or a knight or anyway, not a commoner. Attached to the British consulate here.
4: Did you find out anything else about him?
2: Nothing about his mental condition. He's right out of an English movie. Oh. Only thing that's missing is a monocle. Oh, yes, and he's a bug about astrology. Hmm.
4: Send him in, hmm?
2: Mm-hmm. The doctor will see you now, sir.
4: Thank you. It's been a somewhat busy day, Sir Guy. Sorry you had to wait so long.
3: Well, an apology a doctor need never make, sir. Most attractive office, Doctor.
4: It's also my home.
3: Oh, that explains the piano, then, and the painting.
4: Mm, perhaps.
3: Uh-huh. What do you think of London, Doctor?
4: London? Why?
3: Have you ever noticed anything strange about it?
4: The fog is famous, although here in Chicago we sometimes have one to match it.
3: Yes, the fog. That's important. It always provides the perfect setting.
4: For what?
3: For murder.
4: Murder. Tell me, Sir Guy, what is a Londoner doing in Chicago discussing murder with a psychiatrist?
3: Have you ever heard of Jack the Ripper, Doctor?
4: The murderer?
3: The greatest monster of them all. Worse than Spring Hill Jack or Crippen, even. Red Jack. Red Jack the Ripper.
4: Yes, I've heard of him.
3: Do you know his history, Doctor?
4: See here, Sir Guy, doctors are pretty much in demand these days. I assumed you were a patient, wanted my help as a psychiatrist. If you just wanted to swap old wives' tales about famous crimes, perhaps we might arrange dinner
3: tonight. This is no old wives' tale, Doctor. This is a matter of life and death.
4: Sorry. What is?
3: But listen. London, 1888. Out of nowhere, a shadowy figure with a knife haunting the squalid dives of Whitechapel and Spitalfields. 6 times that knife descended into the throats and bodies of London's women. 39 stab wounds, the paper said the first time. August 31st, another victim. On September 8th, watchmen making their rounds in the gray dawn stumbled across the third hacked and horrid thing.
4: Well, I understand he used his knife rather well.
3: He was an expert doctor. And where did he learn? At the operating table? The butcher's block? Some said on the police force. On November 9th, a sixth victim was found on the floor of her room.
4: Panic in the grandstand?
3: Yes, but needless panic. Months passed, a year. They said Jack had escaped to America. They said he committed suicide. They've been saying things ever since.
4: You tell the story very well, but I'm afraid that's all the time I can give you today, Sir Guy.
3: I haven't finished.
4: I'm anxious to hear the rest of your story.
3: Dr. Carmody, I am on the trail of Jack the Ripper. I've tracked him here to Chicago.
4: You've tracked... See here, Sir Guy. Oh, what was the date of those London murders?
3: 1888.
4: Well, look, if Jack the Ripper were even born that year, he'd be 56 today. I'd say Red Jack would be good and dead about now.
3: Would he? Or should I say, would she? Because the Ripper may have been a woman, you know. You think I'm insane, Doctor?
5: No.
3: Well, then you might listen to my reason for thinking the Ripper is still alive. I have been studying these cases for 13 years. Talked to officials, friends of the poor drabs he killed. And then I started studying unsolved murders all over the world. Followed a trail of blood. I could show you clippings from San Francisco, Shanghai, Berlin, Cairo, Milan. 87. 87 such murders. And all have the trademark of the Ripper. You remember the New Orleans torso slayings last summer?
4: Well, vaguely. A colleague of mine attended the hearing.
3: Then surely you remember two recent ones here in Chicago. One out on South Durban in September, and then a few weeks ago there was another very much like it up on Posted.
4: Yeah.
3: Well, Doctor?
4: You're the criminologist. But figure it out, Sir Guy. If Red Jack were, say, 30 in 1888, he'd be 86 today. And no man of 86 could have butchered up that Halstead corpse.
3: Suppose he didn't get any older. Suppose Red Jack knew how to stay young.
4: But people do grow old, Sir Guy. Murderers, too. Whether they're women or butchers or scientists, they grow old.
3: What about sorcerers?
4: Who?
3: Necromancers, wizards, practices of black magic. Now, see here, Doctor, I have studied the dates of those 87 murders, and they have an astrological significance. Suppose Red Jack didn't murder for murder's sake alone. Suppose he wanted to make a sacrifice.
4: What kind of a sacrifice, Sir Guy?
3: It has been said that if you offer blood to the dark gods when the moon and the stars are right, they grant boons. Boons of eternal youth.
4: I don't understand, Sir Guy. I'm not an authority on witchcraft, nor even an amateur criminologist. Why have you come to me?
3: Because Jack the Ripper is here in Chicago, and through you, I am going to capture him.

0: good morning, Doctor.
1: Well, morning, Kenneth.
0: Well, how did his lordship turn out last night? He's the most exciting patient we've had in months.
1: He's not a patient, Kenneth, at least not yet.
0: Couldn't he be?
1: No, I can't tell. He talks so convincingly. Maybe there is a shred of reality in the story. It's real enough to him, Lord knows.
0: Oh, excuse me, Doctor. Yeah. Dr. Carmody's office.
2: May I speak with Dr. Carmody, please? It's

0: told you that I have plotted the astrological chart. The Ripper must make a sacrifice before this night passes.
1: Okay. How about supper first?
0: Splendid.
1: Pick me up at about 7:30.
0: Thanks awfully, Doctor.
1: Right. Bye.
2: Are you sure you're doing the right thing?
1: Well, that's why I wanted him to suffer first. If he proves dangerous, I'll manage to sidetrack him somehow. I hope Lester is in.
3: Hello. Hatchet murder on Polk Street.
1: No, no murder yet, Lester. But if you don't become conscious, there may be.
3: Oh, John.
1: Yes, that's right. Now, look, old man. Is it okay if I bring someone to the party tonight?
3: Oh, sure, John. Well, like
1: it? It's a guy. From the British consulate.
3: Well, all the better. Manpower shortage and all that.
1: Now, listen, Les. He's kind of a strange duck. I'm not sure yet whether his head is on right.
3: That's okay. Plenty of company. See you tonight.
1: Right. And after all that remains now is for Sir Guy and I to attend the party tonight and capture the Ripper.
2: What are you talking about?
1: Well, Sir Guy says the Ripper will be there tonight.
2: You're joking.
1: I am, yes. But Sir Guy isn't. And perhaps he's right.
4: 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We'll be back right after this.
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13: 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Lows dip down to about 58 tonight under overcast skies, northeast winds around 5 miles an hour. Cloudy skies expected again tomorrow, chance of thunderstorms, daytime highs approaching 78. Overcast skies tomorrow night, slight chance of thunderstorms, lows dip down to about 61. I'm staff meteorologist Derek Height. Currently, it's 72 degrees.
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1: But I still don't know who you're hoping to find at Lester's party tonight, Sir Guy. A few writers, a painter, singer, all fairly normal.
14: How about so is the Ripper?
1: Perfectly normal. Except on stage.

0: tonight.
1: Huh? Then he becomes an ageless, pathological monster crouching to kill. On evenings like tonight, when the stars are arranged in blazing patterns of death.
2: But why among my friends?
1: Because they are the kind of people the Ripper seeks out.
2: But I warn you, Sir Guy, once these people find out what you're up to, you'd better be prepared for just about anything.
1: I'll be ready.
2: Look. What have you got there? See here, Sir Guy, you can't go around among my friends with a gun in your pocket.
1: Oh. Then you keep it for me.
0: Yeah.
1: But be prepared to use it.
2: Sure. Well, come on. The party should be in full swing by now.

0: Officer Guy, are you enjoying yourself?
1: Immensely, John. Your friends are very charming.
0: Except that one of them is Jack the Ripper, huh?
1: Perhaps. And if I get the opportunity, I think I'll show you how we can find out.
0: Soon, I hope. It's 1 o'clock. I should be leaving.
2: Leaving? Leaving? Who said leaving? Are you trying to slow my party, John?
0: Oh, Lester, it is late.
3: Don't be a killjoy, John. I've hardly met our honored guest.
0: Oh, dear.
3: Are you here on a military mission, Sir Guy?
4: Not exactly.
2: Well, then, if it's not secret...
4: Oh, not at all, Mr. Benton. I'm on the trail of Jack the Ripper.
2: Jack...
4: Well, it's rude of us to be so curious.
0: Mr. Guy has an idea that Jack the Ripper is prowling around Chicago, Les, and he's out to find him.
1: Oh, really?
0: Sir Guy is serious.
1: Well, he should be, according to some old files I've read. Red Jack was something of a menace. Had some ripping good times.
3: Oh, Les, your puns get worse daily.
1: Well, then I'll
0: Sir Guy is sure that the Ripper is responsible for the South Dearborn murder.
5: Oh, yeah, yeah.
0: And the one up on Halstead a few weeks ago. You've covered them, Les. What's your idea?
1: Be. Very neat carving on both of them.
3: But the victims were men. I thought the Ripper was only interested in women.
4: Oh, not at all. It's probably occurred to you that the women we know the Ripper sought were fairly vivid symbols. A kind of living comment on the society which he detested.
1: Oh, yes.
4: And then just as our laws change and our society changes, so then must his victims change.
0: Cut out the music.
4: With each new age, the Ripper discovers a new symbol of protest.
3: But tell us, Sir Guy. Which do you hope to find here? The Ripper or the symbol?
2: Yes, I'm rather curious about that.
4: The Ripper. All right, boys and girls. We're trapped. Let's face it.
0: I told you he was serious.
1: I know, John, but what can you consider it? How still?
2: I've got it. Laverne, let's have that bread knife there on the sideboard.
3: Oh, Les.
2: Thanks. Sir Guy has come a long way on a difficult mission, so let's give him a fair chance. I'll turn out the lights for 1 minute. And Sir Guy can stand here in the middle of the room with the bread knife. Now, if anyone here is the Ripper, they can either make a break for it or take the opportunity to, eradicate the pursuer. That's fair enough, Sir Guy?
1: Fair enough, Lester.
2: Laverne, some suitable background music, please. Something Wagnerian, you know. Now, choose your partners for the kill, ladies and gentlemen. There'll be 60 seconds of darkness for evil to make its cosmic presence known. Unchallenged, unmolested, let the Ripper ride. A minute for death, at the end of which we'll look for the bodies. Ready? All right, silence! Now, turn out the lights. Don't anyone move. Let the affirmative forces return. Let there be light.
3: Look there on the floor. It's Sir Guy.
0: My lord, he's been stabbed.
2: Here, let's pick up the body and get it off.
4: Look, well, I guess nobody had better touch the body. What is it? I mean... Well, doesn't Hollywood recommend the police in moments like this?
3: For heaven's sake, Les.
0: I swear, Les, I didn't want to bring him, but he insisted. Said he'd plotted the chart. Said he was certain the Ripper would use his knife before the night was out.
4: I don't suppose we had a move in you.
3: What?
0: I'll call the police.
3: For heaven's sake, Les.
4: Now, look, if you have any ideas what we should do now, Jenna, shoot.
0: Whoever goes to get the police could just as easily make a neat getaway. Lord, Les, if he was right... Not the Ripper.
2: No, but I wasn't, John.
3: Sir
0: Guy.
2: Hey, wait a minute. Look at that.
0: All right, I really don't think that's quite the kind of a joke we should have had.
4: Please, forgive me, Nadja, for frightening you so when you were all so innocent.
0: What is that guy? What do you mean?
4: Hold it! Hold it, everybody! Are you sure about our innocence, Sir Guy?
1: Oh, yes. You see, if the Ripper were here... He would have betrayed himself when he saw me lying there. Not a very gentle spoof, I'm afraid.
2: Oh, sure. Well,
1: gentle like a ton of bricks.
2: Yeah, come on, let's get a drink. Huh? Let's get away from
1: Well, John, will we leave? It's getting rather late.
0: Yes, Sir Guy. Oh, you can shut your mouth now, Nadja. The game's over.
3: Oh, for heaven's sake.
2: I'll get your coats.
3: Hey.
0: Thanks.
4: Well, goodbye, everyone, and forgive me if I gave you an unnecessary scare.
2: Oh, they've forgotten about it already, Sir Guy.
0: Good night, lads. Thanks.
2: Don't mention it, John. Come around again, Sir Guy.
4: I'd like to. Good night, Lester.
2: Good night.
5: I suppose you're thinking that I'm guilty of the same sort of sensational tricks as our friend the Ripper, but I want only to rid the world of a devilish thing who lives by the blood of others.
0: As Les said, they've all forgotten it by now.
5: Well, I guess I was wrong. You seek him out with a farter. You know, we're far more likely to find him out here in the darkness and the fog. Perhaps along a lonely, shadowed street such as this. Or perhaps in a neglected dead end. Like this one here.
0: Not so dire.
5: Please, do me one more favor. Today it's only a hunch, but let's turn up this alley. See what it has to offer. Remember, the Ripper must make a sacrifice tonight.
0: Well, as long as I've gone this far.
5: Thanks, Nambone. Yes, this is what the Ripper likes. Small, gaping alleyway. Hardly noticeable to the rest of the city. It'll be in a hidden corner like this where I'll capture him. And I'll turn the bloody swine over to the police. He's a mad beast, Chuck. An ageless monster let loose on the world.
0: There's nothing up here to die.
5: No, just to the end of the alley, John. And we'll turn back, I promise.
0: Look, Sir Guy, don't you think this is carrying a hobby a little too far?
5: A hobby, John? In 1888, one of those nameless drabs the Ripper killed was my mother.
0: What?
5: Yes. My father spent his life searching for the Ripper. Caught up with him, too, about 1926 in Hollywood, where he was stabbed in a brawl. The police never learned who it was. But I know it was the Ripper. And I'll live till I find him. I swear I will. Let me have my gun now, John. We've left your friends, and I feel safer with my gun on me.
0: Now, see here, Sir Guy.
5: Oh, please, John. Now, let me carry the gun. Now, let me have it, John. Please.
0: All right. You insist.
5: John. It's not a gun. It's a knife.
0: I know.
5: John, what are you doing?
0: Never mind the John. Only Jack.
5: No, no.

0: Hello, Lester. Canister. I didn't get you out of bed, did I? Yes, the police picked John up this morning. The guy?
1: Oh, he's dead, all right.
0: What horrible that. Well, of course he's in a cell. All right, Beth, I'm going in now and talk to John. Insane? Of course he must be. Right, Beth, I'll meet you here at the jail.

0: My time's up now, John. I'd better be going.
1: Just one more thing, Alistair. For some reason, I want you to understand. You see, Sir Guy was right. I did have to make an offering before the night was over. I didn't want for it to be him, Canister. When up there in that alley, I realized he was as determined as I. No, Canister, I still wonder who at that party was astute enough to send the police after me so quickly. Lester, perhaps, huh? The police won't tell me, but I'll find out, Canister. And if it was Lester, he'll know I found out.
0: But what difference can it make now?
1: Oh, police haven't won yet, Canister. The gods won't let me down. They never have. Sir Guy was right about that, too. I am eternal. I have no age, you know. I never shall.
0: Well, I'll be going.
1: I'll miss you.
0: Bye, John.

0: Hannister.
1: Lecter.
2: Hannister, I've died 10 times over.
1: Why, Les? He's safe today. The charge, you know.
2: I still died 10 times over.
1: He suspects it was you who called the police.
2: As long as he doesn't suspect, you put me wise. Now, will you tell me how you found out about it?
1: I was emptying the wastebasket after Comedy left last night for the party.
2: Mm-hmm.
1: I discovered a lot of astrological plotting in his handwriting. And that Englishman's words, couldn't forget them. Comedy just told me the gods won't permit him to be executed. He thinks he really is Jack the Ripper. He's insane, Les.
2: Oh, and I was afraid you'd say that.
1: Well, what do you mean? Any doctor will tell you he is insane.
2: I know they will. They'll also tell the jury.
1: So?
2: So, the law doesn't execute the insane. It allows them to live.
1: You mean?
2: Who knows, Kennister? Who knows?

comfortable thought, isn't it? Dr. Carmody may die for his crimes, but Jack the Ripper will live on. Oh, well, spirits are hard to kill, unless they come in a bottle. This is Peter Lorre, closing the doors of the Mystery Playhouse. Until next time, good night.

0: on February 27th, 1945. While that was originally a Mole Mystery Theater production starring Carl Swinson and Leslie Woods, the recording was from the Armed Forces Radio Service, therefore featured a tack-on intro and wrap-up hosted by Peter Lorre. As I mentioned, the story was written by Robert Bloch, best known for his novel Psycho, the basis for the film of the same name by Alfred Hitchcock. I'm Greg Bell, and from yours truly, Jack the Ripper, we offer up yours truly, Johnny Dollar. Up next on When Radio Was, part two of the Jolly Roger Fraud Matter, right after this.
1: With his faithful bonnet Cato, Britt Reid, daring young publisher, matches wits with the underworld, risking his life that criminals and racketeers within the law may feel its weight by the sting of the Green Hornet.
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1: The great car rode into life. 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
3: 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And Cato, if it'll help us find the truth, we're going to cross him good.
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0: 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Enjoy.
11: From Hollywood, it's time now for...
12: Johnny Dollar.
13: Johnny, this is Jan.
12: Yes, Jan.
13: A minute ago after you left me here at my apartment, I got a phone call.
12: Yeah?
13: A threat. If I help you on this case, there'll be another accident.
12: Huh?
13: Like the one that happened to Bert. Fatal. To me.
12: Jan.
13: To you. Oh, Johnny, I'm afraid.
12: Stay right where you are. I'm on my way over.
11: Tonight and every weekday night, Bob Bailey in the transcribed adventures of the man with the action-packed expense account, America's fabulous freelance insurance investigator.
12: Yours truly, Johnny Dollar.

0: 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To the Universal Adjustment Bureau, attention Patrick McCracken. Pat, I'm addressing this to you instead of to the Southwestern Maritime Insurance and Liability because Southwestern's sole representative here in San Diego, California, Bert Parker, died yesterday in the hospital, presumably of an accident. But I don't believe it. I think it's because he knew too much about this case, the Jolly Roger fraud. Item 6270, cab fare and tip from my hotel to the little apartment of Jan Penny, who had been Bert Parker's secretary before he was killed.
1: Who is it?
0: Johnny Dollar, you all right?
1: Come in, Johnny, quick.
0: Easy now. Who was it threatened you over the phone? Did you recognize the voice?
1: Yes.
0: Well, who was it?
1: I don't know.
0: Huh?
1: It was the same voice that called Bert at the office and warned him before he was run down by that car and killed.
0: But you don't know who it was?
1: No. Oh, Johnny, I'm so scared. Please hold me.
0: All right.
1: No, I don't mean that. It sounds like I'm trying to...
0: It's okay, Jan. It's okay. Just take it easy. Here we are. Come on. Sit down. Here. Have a cigarette.
1: Sorry. I'm sorry, Johnny. I guess it's just been too much for a gal.
0: Yeah, sure, I don't doubt it. I thought when I bought you a few drinks tonight, you'd be able to come back here and sleep and forget what's happened. Forget about Bert being killed.
1: Because he held up the claim on the Jolly Roger. Because he sent for you. That's why they're threatening you, too. Oh, Johnny, be careful.
0: And you have no idea who they is?
1: Of course I do. The same idea you have. The man who owned the Jolly Roger before she burned and sank. Paulus Zanagian.
0: Just how much do you know about Zanagian?
1: Only what Bert told me. He was an international crook, gunrunner, spy, shipping magnate, international troublemaker.
0: Yeah. Just about as welcome in any decent country of this world as the plague.
1: Bert didn't want to insure the Jolly Roger.
0: Certainly an appropriate name, all right. If ever there was an international pirate. Well, go on, Jim.
1: Bert didn't want to insure it. $460,000, wooden hull and all, but he had to. Southwestern is a small company, Johnny, and the premium, 2 years premium in advance, was too much to turn down.
0: So that was the clincher.
1: Yes. Bert needed it so much.
0: But then it burned and sank.
1: Yes. When they submitted the claim, Zanagian himself.
0: Oh?
1: Yes, Johnny, it was Paulus Zanagian himself who bought the policy, and he made the claim. Demanded immediate payment. But when Bert decided to hold up until you could come out here and investigate...
0: The warnings and the so-called accident that killed him.
1: Yes. Now they're warning me. You. Johnny, why don't you give this up?
0: Where is Zanagian now?
1: Here in San Diego at the Larchmont.
0: And you're sure it wasn't he who called you tonight, who called Bert and warned him?
1: I'm sure. I would have known his voice, his accent. But, Johnny, I'm frightened.
0: All right, now look. Go on in there, into your bedroom and sleep.
1: No,
0: take a sleeping pill, whatever you like, but get some sleep. Look, there's nothing we can do tonight, and there'll be plenty for us to do tomorrow.
1: But after that phone call,
0: I'll stay right here on the sofa. And look, I've got this. Have you any kind of a gun?
1: No, Johnny.
0: Well, now go on in there, lock your windows, close the drapes, and get some sleep. That's orders.
1: All right. Good night, Johnny.
2: 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We'll be back with more right after this.
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0: I hope Jan slept better than I did. Expense account item 7, 90 cents. Taxi to police headquarters, first thing in the morning. I spent a solid hour talking with Detective Sergeant Joe Franklin. Yes, they were working on the hit-run death of Bert Parker. No, they hadn't come up with any leads. All he knew was that Bert had left his office late, was shortcutting his way to an alley to where his car was parked, had been knocked down when he reached the end of the alley. No witness, no tire marks, nothing. They'd questioned Jan Penny about possible enemies and come up with the same answers I did, but no evidence. Item 8, taxi to the Larchmont, where the desk clerk announced my arrival to the penthouse suite.
7: Come in, sir. I've been waiting for you to call on me.
0: Mr. Zanagian?
7: Terribly distressing news about your colleague, Mr. Parker. I feel... Oh, sit down, won't you?
0: Thanks.
7: Tell me, sir, have the police found any clue as to who ran down and killed the poor man?
0: Oh, you know that he died last night?
7: Oh, yes, of course, within a few minutes of when it happened. But was Sergeant Franklin able to give you no inkling of who might have done it? Oh, do not look surprised, my boy. I not only know of your visit to police headquarters this morning, but of everything else you have done since your arrival here in San Diego.
0: Well, that's very interesting, Mr. Zanagian.
7: Yeah, isn't it? But I'm sure the reason for it is very obvious.
0: Is it?
7: Of course, my friend, of course. I am depending on you to see that prompt payment of my insurance on the Jolly Roger is made. After all, that is the only reason for your being sent here. Therefore,
0: that.
7: I feel it my obligation to see that nothing happens to you, that you are given, shall we say, adequate protection during the time you are here acting in my behalf.
0: Mr. Zanagian, before
7: that
0: you go
7: is any... why I have made a trusted man responsible for watching over you at all times during your stay.
0: I suppose that's just a polite way of saying that you've had somebody tailing me since I got here.
7: Oh, by the way, a lovely girl, Miss Penny, isn't she? And she was so devoted to Mr. Parker. Terrible shock to her, his death. Your solicitude to her is to be highly commended.
0: You really keep that, I think, don't you?
7: But now, let us get down to the business at hand.
0: Yeah, let's.
7: The loss of the Jolly Roger came at a most inopportune moment. My crew were testing some new equipment in preparation for a somewhat lengthy trip abroad when the accident occurred that sent her to the bottom out near the Coronado Islands.
0: Just what kind of an accident was it?
7: What? Oh, forgive me, dear man. I forget you have not yet contacted the Coast Guard for the details of the whole affair.
0: That's right, but how
7: But
0: did you...
7: I am certain you will. So why should I bore you with information you will only have to hear all over again from them? Suffice it to say, dear sir, that the loss of my beautiful yacht was due to some mechanical failure, so to speak. Something with the electrical system, I believe it was. Yes, I do. But my point to you is simply that I must have settlement of my claim without delay so that I can leave the United States as soon as possible.
0: Oh, where? Do you mind?
7: Oh, no, no, no. Of course I don't mind. But why bore you with my personal affairs? So urgent is my need for immediate settlement that I can only remind you that I am a most generous person. Which is to say, I can assure you of ample reward for anything you may do to expedite payment to me of the 400...
0: Just hold on a minute.
7: I'm sorry, my dear sir. Oh, dear me, I'm sorry. I've seemed to monopolize the conversation, haven't I?
0: Mr. Zanagian, let's stop beating around the bush. An insurance claim for $460,000 is investigated in any event. Bert Parker seemed to think there was something wrong with this claim. He said so, and apparently it cost him his life. The same threats that were made to him have been passed on to his secretary, Jan Penny, and to me. And if that doesn't make the whole case smell to high heaven...
7: Oh, my dear
0: all right,
7: sir.
0: All right, now. Now you're trying to bribe me to make a quick settlement. So, mister, if I weren't suspicious of the whole thing before, you can believe me, I am now.
7: Oh, my dear
0: Why
7: man.
0: Anyone with your reputation for millions should be in such a hurry to get his hands on a few hundred thousand, I don't know. But if I were you, I'd sit back very quietly and prepare for a long wait to see if you get it at all.
7: Oh, how unfortunate this attitude for you.
0: Is that a threat?
7: No, dear boy, not at all. I am simply thinking of how much easier it could be for you. And, of course, profitable. Perhaps you will change your mind.
0: Not a chance.
7: Then, sir, since settlement of my claim seems to rest entirely on your shoulders at the moment... And since someone, I can't imagine who, has seen fit to threaten you. And please, don't forget that, dear boy.
0: Mr. Zanagian.
7: Yes?
0: I don't scare easy. It was pretty obvious that Paula Zanagian was used to having his own way, would stop at nothing to get it. Bert Parker had been right. I'd have to watch my step. I checked with Jan and grabbed a taxi to pay a visit to the Coast Guard. Lieutenant John Smith, believe it or not.
8: You can take your choice, Dollar. Read the report on the burning and singing of the Jolly Roger here or the copy I let Bert Parker have. I take it you talked to him.
0: Parker's dead.
8: What?
0: Yeah, hit and run. After he received a couple of threats to lay off this case.
8: You locked up Zanagian yet?
0: On what charges?
8: Well, who else?
0: That's a lot to go on.
8: If he didn't sink that boat himself, I'm a wall-eyed monkey.
0: You find out anything to back that up?
8: No, not a thing. The Jolly Roger sank in about as bad a spot out there as could have been picked. It's deep, bad current, dirty water from onshore silt. We tried to send on divers, got nowhere.
0: Hey, wait. I thought she went down in Mexican waters off the Coronado.
8: Yes, she did, but we supplied the divers, or tried to. International cooperation, that sort of stuff. But we got nowhere.
0: How'd you find out about it in the first place?
8: One of our planes on routine patrol saw the puff from the explosion out over the water. By the time it actually got there, the hull was nothing but a mass of flames. Sank 10-15 minutes later.
0: What about the crew?
8: The crew were lost, except for one kid, a cabin boy.
0: Yeah, where's he?
8: Mexican fishing boat out of Rosarito picked him up. He was in bad shape. The explosion had blown him clear, and he's in the hospital in Tijuana.
0: Well, look, wait, hasn't anybody talked to him?
8: He was too badly hurt at first. But I spoke with the hospital just before you got here, and they think he might be able to talk by sometime this afternoon.
0: Well, what are we waiting for? Come on, let's get down there.
8: And I can't until later. Look, if you've got a car,
0: no.
8: You want mine.
0: Well, sure, let's go. How far is it?
8: Even within the speed limit, you can make it in a half hour. Out this way. All right. Car's out in the lot in the back.
0: Hey, look, you're mighty generous, Smith. I'll try to make this up to you somehow.
8: Forget it. I'd like to see you get the goods on Zanagian just as much as you would. I didn't like having him come into port here in the first place. And then when I learned that both Holland and Switzerland had tied up all of his funds...
0: They what?
8: Sure. It was in early last week's papers. That's why he needs the money. Now, here's my car. If you can learn anything down there, if I can be of any help, I'm on pretty good terms with... Hey, Dollar.
7: Oh, Mr. Dollar.
0: Oh, about that...
7: My car and excellent chauffeur Artis here would have got you to Tijuana much more rapidly and comfortably than you might drive, I am sure.
0: Now, wait, just a minute. What
7: Which is why
0: of...
7: I came to meet you here. I knew you'd want to talk with the cabin boy who survived the accident to my ill-fated Jolly Roger.
0: Oh, you did?
7: Yes. However, I fear it is too late.
0: What do you mean?
7: As I was leaving my hotel, I heard from one of my, shall we say, associates. He informed me that he had just learned from one of his, shall we say, contacts in Tijuana.
0: Well?
7: Alas, the poor cabin boy died only a few minutes ago. Pity, sir, isn't it?

0: Now, here's our star to tell you about tomorrow's intriguing episode of this week's story.
1: Tomorrow, a dead man talks. And what he has to say isn't very pleasant. For it all adds up to just one more good, solid thread on the life of yours truly, Johnny Dollar.

0: Yours truly, Johnny Dollar, starring Bob Bailey, is transcribed in Hollywood. It is produced and directed by Jack Johnstone, who also wrote tonight's story. Be sure to join us tomorrow night, same time and station, for the next exciting episode of Yours Truly, Johnny Dollar. Roy Rowan speaking.
1: Part 2 of the Jolly Roger fraud matter from March of 1956. 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I believe that was Jay Novello as Zanagian. Frequently utilized.

is in various foreign accents. He put on an Egyptian one for a role in a late 40s, early 50s adventure series, which starred Jack Moyles. Can you name that program? I'll provide the answer and then wrap up When Radio Was right after this.

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6: Welcome back. Before the break, I was talking about Jay Novello. In addition to frequently showing up on the five-part serialized version of Yours Truly, Johnny Dollar, he also spent time playing a certain Egyptian police captain named Sam Sabaya in the Cairo-based adventure series Rocky Jordan, starring Jack Moyles. I'm Greg Bell, and we're done, but hey, remember to stop by the website, whenradiowas.com. 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
9: From ABC News, I'm Stephanie Officer. More good news out of Southern California tonight, now that officials say the risk of a catastrophic explosion known as a BLEVE, which stands for Boiling Liquid Expanding Vapor Explosion, is over. Some of the 50,000 evacuated residents can return home. Garden Grove Police Chief Amir El Farah.
10: We will be maintaining a high visibility and uniform presence in your neighborhoods for your safety. For those that remain impacted, I know this may be frustrating. That number is approximately 16,000 of you.
9: That storage tank at GKN Aerospace is still at risk of an explosion or leak, but the range of impact is significantly lower. The holiday weekend was a washout for many Americans. ABC's Gio Benitez.
11: Torrential rain around New York City saturating the ground, taking down trees onto cars and homes. In Tennessee, school officials in Williamson County are defending their decision to continue graduation ceremonies Thursday despite this deluge. Nearly 30 Boy Scouts from Northern Virginia on a canoe trip took refuge on a riverbank after some of them capsized. First responders got them and their parents out of the swollen river.
9: Two major announcements from the Vatican today, one on a modern issue, the other a long overdue apology. ABC's Tom Sufi-Burridge.
12: Pope Leo warning world leaders to install safeguards for some of AI technology's most disruptive effects.
13: I hear very troubling accounts of algorithms that can block access to healthcare, employment, and security on the basis of data tainted by prejudice and injustice.
6: Pope Leo also making an historic apology today for the role the Holy See played in legitimizing slavery and for having failed to condemn it for centuries.
9: Tampa Bay Rays shortstop Wander Franco was declared criminally responsible for sexually and psychologically abusing a minor, but a Dominican judge ruled today he will not serve time for it. 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
16: Mysterious black dust is blanketing an Oklahoma town.
17: On nearly every outdoor surface in the town north of Oklahoma City, the black powder is unavoidable.
18: We've gone to pick up our granddaughter from school, and she looks like she's coming out of a coal mine playing on the playground.
17: Travis Kirby used to work at the Continental Carbon Company just south of town and says the soot is coming from there. The company paid $10.5 million in 2009 to settle a lawsuit related to the problem. This time, city officials and state regulators say they found no evidence of a link between Continental Carbon and the black dust in Ponca City. Jim Ryan, ABC News.
16: A terrifying close call over Austria.
19: The plane collides with the canopy of a paraglider, sending her plunging to the ground. The woman, named Sabrina, scrambles to pull her secondary parachute. It deploys, but it's terribly twisted, sending her spinning out of control. Then it fully inflates, Sabrina regaining control. The mangled primary chute trailing behind high above the Austrian Alps.
16: ABC's Will Reeve. Police say the pilot did not see Sabrina until it was too late. Spain is reporting a positive hantavirus case, saying the patient was a passenger on the cruise ship where the outbreak started. The patient is now under observation by the Spanish government. Rangers in New York State came to the rescue of a man who got stuck in a cave crevice for 6 hours last week. A rock drill had to be used to remove parts of the surrounding stone. Stephanie Officer, ABC News.
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0: Westwood One presents America at Night. 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
1: I've been looking forward to this ever since I first heard about the book. Who was a fan of Alexander Hamilton? As I was saying earlier, I loved Alexander Hamilton. And then, of course, Ron Chernow writes the book about Alexander Hamilton. And everybody falls in love with Alexander Hamilton. The musical comes out. Everybody falls in love with Alexander Hamilton. And I was saying, hey, why is everybody late to the party? And kind of like The Cure, I didn't like Alexander Hamilton anymore because I liked him till everybody liked him. And then I was not so fond of him anymore. But you cannot deny how great the musical Hamilton is. And it introduced us to the Schuyler sisters. And our next guest has now written a book about the Schuyler sisters, and it is getting rave reviews. It came out in October. The book is called Pride and Pleasure, The Schuyler Sisters in the Age of Revolution. Amanda Vail joins us. Amanda, welcome to America at Night.
2: Well, thank you for having me, McGraw. I am thrilled to be here.
1: So I love that you realized that a whole book needed to be dedicated to these two sisters. Tell us about how you got there and how you started.
2: Well, you know, I had always been interested in them. When I first read Ron Chernow's book, I thought someone should write a book about these women. I was in the middle of another book at the time, so of course that was not going to be me. But then when I finished the book that I was writing, nobody had figured this one out. And I went to see this musical at the Public Theater in New York City called Hamilton and was in the back row of the theater. And I wasn't 20 minutes into it that I thought, I have got to do this book. It's, these women are mine. I don't want anyone else to write about them. I want them because I could tell right away that there was a story there that needed to be told that no one had seen, and that we needed to see the story that Hamilton was telling, but from another point of view.
1: Yeah, that's what makes it so interesting, because you right, what a great artist does is you saw them, you're like, wait a minute, there's a whole other story, there's a whole other musical to this musical, and so
2: yeah.
1: Many other, yeah. And so one of the things I find fascinating, especially going back to the 1700s, men wrote things down. It was easier to sort of research men, their journals and things like that. How did you go about finding out the history of these women in a time when, you know, they weren't writing down their thoughts on TikTok?
2: No kidding. Well, in fact, at the very beginning, when I was thinking about doing this, I asked an eminent authority in the period, whose name I don't know that I will need to mention here, but he said to me, and it was a he, don't even think about it, because there will be, you will break your heart. There's no material. And I just thought to myself, what do you, that was like a challenge to me. What do you mean there's no material? I'll show you there's material. And indeed, there was material, but it wasn't the kind of stuff that I think if you spend your life writing great man biographies, you don't look in people's laundry lists. You don't look in their grocery lists. You don't look, you know, the sort of stuff that I was looking at, which was things like literally the grocery list that Eliza Hamilton had in Philadelphia, the stuff that she ordered. And you think about this and you think, oh, now I know what the Hamiltons ate it, you know, every week. And you begin to piece a life together this way. And you also find, of course, that in the 18th century, and thank God it is so, people did write everything down. And in the 21st century, as we digitize everything, people have digitized the founding era, the correspondence of people in the founding era, not the same thing as anything I've ever written about before. If I wrote about, as I have written about, the modernist 1920s, nobody digitizes that stuff. You have to go to the library and find it and transcribe it all yourself. Here, just because this is our founding era heritage, the Library of Congress, the New York Public Library, whoever, they have got it all digitized, and you can go and just flip through it all. It's extraordinary.
1: The book is called Pride and Pleasure, The Schuyler Sisters in the Age of Revolution. Amanda Vail, our guest. So let's talk about the sisters, because they were raised in a very prominent household, but like so many daughters of wealthy parents, they sort of rejected that and went their own way, did they not? They were a little bit of, shall we say, independent streak in them?
2: They were very independent. And in fact, all the girls in the family, there were actually five Schuyler sisters, not just three, which is, you know, I guess if you're writing a musical, you want to simplify things as much as you can. So Lin-Manuel Miranda decided, I won't even mention Cornelia and Catherine, who were the two baby sisters. But he does mention Angelica, Eliza, and Peggy. Actually, Peggy was a pretty conservative person. Like her mother, like most of the women in Albany, where she came from, she married a wealthy person of her own background. In fact, the wealthiest person of her own background that she could find, who was Stephen Van Rensselaer, one of the wealthiest people who has ever lived in America. And she just devoted her life to raising his very few, they didn't have very many children, but she raised them, and managing his very vast household. But her two sisters, her two older sisters, they weren't going to have anything to do with any of this. And the eldest, Angelica, eloped with this kind of weird outside guy who was an Englishman who'd come to America to sort of help out during the revolution and was an accountant. And then he became a supplier of military goods to the armies of France and America. And he made millions, I mean, literal millions in 1780-something dollars, which is, you know, can't you even imagine what that is
1: right
2: today? And then her year younger sister, Eliza, married an even more outside guy, an even more ineligible and peculiar person, a guy who was not only impoverished but illegitimate and came from the West Indies to boot. And, you know, like, what? And, you know, she didn't have to elope with him, though, because he was so charming that he totally charmed her father. And, in fact, Philip Schuyler, General Philip Schuyler of Revolutionary War fame, just loved Alexander Hamilton. He loved him better than he loved his own sons. And he had three sons. None of them was really anything like Hamilton. None of them was as smart as him. And he just loved Hamilton. He used to call him my dear son when he would write to him. And he was desolated when Hamilton died.
1: Amanda Vail is our guest. The book is a deep dive into the Schuyler Sisters, Pride and Pleasure, The Schuyler Sisters in the Age of Revolution. Came out in October. It is getting some tremendous reviews. We have to take a break. But true or false, Amanda, and we'll come back and dive into this, but true or false, if Alexander Hamilton does not meet the Schuyler sisters, the United States would be a very different place. True or false?
2: Oh, true.
1: Hold
2: definitely
1: that thought. Hold that
2: I
1: thought.
2: Know.
1: We'll come back and get the moment. America
2: okay
1: at Night, back in a moment.
0: From the heart of America, this is America at Night with McGraw-Millhaven.

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10: How did they meet? Did they meet on a dating app, or what happened?
11: Well, it was the closest thing to it. Angelica was already married. She eloped with her rogue accountant boyfriend, who then turned out to be a big money-making machine. So he was making money and

0: She was married and she was making babies, and they were in Newport, Rhode Island. So they were not where Eliza was when she met Hamilton. But Hamilton was stationed in Morristown, New Jersey, in the winter of 1780 with Washington's army. And Eliza did the next best thing to going on Tinder. She got in a sleigh and then went from Albany, where she lived, down to Morristown in the dead of the coldest winter that had almost ever been recorded, and went to stay with her aunt, because in winter camp, where all the soldiers were, she would meet a guy. And there were, like, no guys in Albany at the time. They were all gone away to the wars. And either that or she knew them, and they were not interesting to her. So she goes to a party. They go to a dance. And lo and behold, here's this guy who just charms her to death, and vice versa, apparently. And literally a month later, they were engaged.
1: So the cynic in me says that Hamilton realizes the only way he's going to get ahead in life is a marriage of convenience. She was of means, and she had connections. And so how much of it was love, and how much of it was, this is a great, this helps me along my way in my journey?
0: Well, it did help him. But weirdly, the Schuylers were also helped, because Hamilton was very close to Washington, and Washington looked on him as not a surrogate son, really, although maybe he did. They used to fight like cats and dogs sometimes, but they also really got along. They worked together for years. And so many people at the time thought that the Schuylers had thrown their daughter into Hamilton's path so as to, you know, get an in with Washington. So, you know, it was a little something going both ways there. He obviously needed money. He didn't have any. He obviously needed connections, although he was pretty good at making those without them. And I do feel that had he not married Eliza, he might not have got exactly where he got, because his path to the top went pretty quickly at that point. He just went zoop right up to the top after he married her. Another thing, however, that kind of greased the wheels for him, I think, was that he, very soon after they met, he and Eliza met, he did meet Angelica. I think he might not have met her until he and Eliza were married, which was a few months after they met. But he and Angelica had a very interesting, flirtatious relationship. And he once wrote to her saying, "I seldom write to a lady without fancying the relation of a lover and a mistress," which is a kind of thing that he would say to her. And one gets this feeling that he showed off for Angelica as much as he showed off for Eliza. And the combination of the two showing offs is kind of what helped to propel him to the front rank. Nobody could not notice him. He was so motivated.
1: But the $64,000 question.
0: Yeah.
1: Did he have an affair with the other sister?
0: Well, we weren't there. We're not in the room. So, you know, and I don't have a blue dress with stains on it or anything like that. You know, let's just say right now, women in the 18th century did not wear underwear. You can see immediately why not, if you think about the practicality of hoop skirts and all that brocade and then water closets of the time. No, this is not going to happen. So the fact that they did not wear underwear makes a certain kind of access a little easier. So we do have a lot more, I think, freedom of relationships than people often think was the case in the 18th century. In the case of Angelica and Hamilton, the letters are kind of, I would say, very more than suggestive. I wouldn't say they are proof, but I would say they are preponderance of evidence. And what is very interesting is that he wrote to her in sort of coded language. She wrote to him often at the office when she was living in London with her husband, where she moved in the early 1780s. She would write to him at the office as much as she wrote at home. She sent him a miniature. Now, this seems like nothing to us now, but a miniature was like, it was like a very intimate photograph taken with your iPhone. And, you know, that's when she sent him one at his office, and one had seen it. So there you
1: and
0: go.
1: You found this?
0: I found the letter in which she sends the miniature.
1: Holy mackerel.
0: With a private courier. She says, I'm sending this with a private courier, and I prevailed on the artist to flatter me as much as he decently could. And what nobody realized was that she didn't send this to his house.
1: Take that, Ron Chernow. He didn't find that, did he? Holy mackerel.
0: It's right there in plain sight. You just have to look at where the letter is addressed, and you see, oh, Alexander Hamilton, the Treasury, New York City. Oh, I guess that's not where he lives.
1: Amanda Vail was not in the room where it happened, but she was as close as could be. She's got the letter. The book is called...
0: I had my ear to the doorknob or to the door and my eye at the keyhole.
1: This show is getting a little racy. Pride and Pleasure, The Schuyler Sisters in the Age of Revolution. Amanda Vail, our guest. She did a deep dive on the Schuyler Sisters. We're going to come back and talk about how America changed because of the relationship between the Schuyler Sisters, Alexander Hamilton, and how they helped propel America to greatness. Stay right there. Pride and Pleasure, Amanda Vail, our guest. America at Night, back in a moment.
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0: 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I've been surfing here since I was a kid. Now, seeing my grandson out on the water, it means everything to me. Watching him and taking in the blue waves, the sea breeze, the blurry horizon.
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12: 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Lows dip down to about 58 tonight under overcast skies, northeast winds around 5 miles an hour. Cloudy skies expected again tomorrow, chance of thunderstorms. Daytime highs approaching 78. Overcast skies tomorrow night. Slight chance of thunderstorms. Lows dip down to about 61. I'm Staff Meteorologist Derek Height. Currently, it's 66 degrees.
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10: The book is called Pride and Pleasure, and it is a New York Times Editor's Choice, and it is up for all sorts of national book awards. Pride and Pleasure, The Schuyler Sisters in the Age of Revolution. Amanda Vail, our guest. I want to get to Eliza, but I want to stay with Angelica for just a second. Tell the story, because we know Thomas Jefferson and Alexander Hamilton were bitter rivals. And in the book, do you not say that Thomas Jefferson tried to hit on Angelica? She rebuffed him?
13: He sure did. Jefferson, you know, people don't give him credit, but he was quite a ladies' man. And when he met Angelica, he kind of really put the brush on her. She'd come to Paris from London, where she lived. She had a daughter in school with his daughter. And he seized on this to kind of promote their friendship. And he would take Angelica's daughter and have her come to stay with his daughter. And they would have, like, you know, play dates and stuff. And when Angelica came to stay with a friend in order to visit her daughter in school, Jefferson is taking her out everywhere. They have little excursions, and he buys her a set of books. And what I thought was so fascinating is that no one had ever, to my knowledge, asked themselves, what were these books that Jefferson bought for Angelica? And I just thought I should know. So I went to investigate and discovered that this set of, I think it was 12 volumes, were a set of the engravings of the erotic frescoes of Pompeii, which had just been discovered. And I cannot tell you, there were things in that that I looked at these frescoes or these engravings of these frescoes, and I thought, I don't think I should be looking at this. This is totally X-rated. This is, you know, some guy is giving it to a married woman who is his friend. I found that very interesting.
10: But, so, but I mean, was it a consummated relationship? Did she rebuff him?
13: Well, you know, he said to her at one point, because Angelica was always very interested in politics. She thought, you know, she wanted to be involved in everything and be at the front of everything. And she sent him, in fact, the edition of the Federalist that her sister, Eliza, had sent her of Alexander Hamilton's and John Jay's and Madison's essays about in support of the Constitution. And she gives this to Jefferson, and he says to her, oh, women shouldn't trouble their heads about politics. And she, that was the kiss of death to Angelica. Immediately, she just, you know, could not, she's immediately just not returning. She's ghosting. She's not returning his, not phone calls, because they don't have phone calls, but she's not returning his letters. She's kind of just distancing herself because he's like, no, women shouldn't meddle with this stuff. And to her, this was her calling. She wanted to be meddling as much as she possibly could.
10: Wow.
13: And that was the end.
10: Holy mackerel. That could be the root of why Jefferson and Hamilton never really got along. But I want to talk.
13: I think could be there. Could be.
10: Yeah. Okay. So let's. The book is Pride and Pleasure, The Schuyler Sisters. And Eliza marries Alexander Hamilton. And you tell a very interesting story, and we have time here to tell it, where there's a big controversy over some legislation to start the national bank, and Jefferson and Hamilton are at each other's throats. And you write in the book a very interesting scene about how you describe Eliza being the genius behind Hamilton's maneuvers. Talk about that for a moment.
13: Well, Hamilton later in his life would refer to Eliza as his good genius. And he, you know, he meant that she was like an inspiration to him, but also someone who kind of kept him out of trouble and guided his thoughts in one way or another. And what she did for him when he had to write a memorandum to Washington to prevent Washington from vetoing legislation that would have established the Bank of the United States, something that Madison and Jefferson both wanted. They desperately wanted Washington to veto this. This is not something that they thought was should ever happen. But Eliza sat up with Hamilton for several nights as he drafted this long, I mean, it's long, memorandum supporting the bank, giving the reasons why it would be the foundation stone for the American economy. And she had got all of these really, really dense histories of economic histories of the ancient world, you know, the Assyrian economy. She reads them all. She's got her name is written in these volumes, and she's probably giving Hamilton the summaries. Like, well, on page 42, Anderson says this. So, you know, you might. The thing that's very interesting about Eliza is that she's a terrible speller. She couldn't write a letter that didn't have horrific spelling mistakes in it. So it was been very easy for people to, I think, underestimate her, but she clearly was somebody that Hamilton went to for advice. He used her as a secretary when he didn't have anybody else. And, you know, he depended on her in this way. And when the two of them had sat up for several nights writing this memo, Hamilton took it to Washington, and as Eliza said later, we had a bank. He didn't veto the legislation, and they had the bank.
10: Well, and it's interesting because, right, Hamilton gets all the credit for that, and it turns out she was the genius who was feeding him all the lines, right?
13: All the lines, but, you know, she was there, and she was helping him, and she was always, you know, saying, yes, no, that doesn't sound good. I think, you know, he would read stuff to her and say, how does this strike your ear? And, you know, that's really interesting to me. She's a lot more of a partner than people gave her credit for.
10: Talk about, she had a rough life, right? Because her son died of a duel, and then her husband dies the same exact way. So, I mean, those are some pretty devastating things to live through.
13: And her sister, her dear sister Peggy died, having had, I think, tuberculosis, which is, you know, seems to have run in the family, because their brother, Philip, also had it later on. And her father died, her mother died. I mean, they all died. It was like 1801 to 1804 were three of the worst years in her life. And this woman, who was, after Hamilton's death, she's writing to her brother, Phil, and she says, I don't need to go on living. If I didn't have my children, I wouldn't care. I would want to die right now so that I could be reunited with my Hamilton. 4 months later, she has pulled herself together to the extent that her brother Phil is saying, I think you should sell this property. And she says, no, I don't think so. I've been asking around, and the prices for land are very depressed, and I think we should hold on to them because blah, blah, blah, blah, blah. And you suddenly think, this is not a suicidal woman anymore. This is somebody who's got a mind like a steel trap. And she's, you know, she's looking at the markets and she's sizing it up and she's, you know, weighing the futures, and she knows what she's doing. This is an extraordinary person.
10: She also had to deal with the public embarrassment of her husband cheating on her, and then, right, that whole scandal as well with Reynolds as well.
13: Oh, well, that is a story. You know, the Reynolds affair. Do you want to go there?
10: We know it from Alexander Hamilton's point of view. We don't necessarily know it from her point of view. I got a couple of minutes. Tell the tale, yeah. Amanda Vale.
13: Well, tell the tale. I will. Well, you know, in 1791, this woman called Eliza Reynolds, who said she'd been deserted by her husband. She was destitute. She shows up on Hamilton's doorstep and initiates an affair with him. And shortly after this, and Eliza is not there. Eliza is away for the summer in Albany with her family and the kids. And shortly after this, Reynolds' husband, James Reynolds, conveniently reappears and starts blackmailing Hamilton, saying he's going to reveal the whole story to Eliza. Now, this could have just stopped there and been a sordid little blackmailing scheme, because Hamilton coughs up. And he pays blackmail money to him. But then James Reynolds gets arrested for fraudulent dealing in government paper. And when Hamilton won't try to get him out of prison for this, Reynolds goes to the Speaker of the House and says, oh, Hamilton's a party with me in all kinds of chicanery, and we're ripping off the government, and, you know, the blackmail payments are really just part of this deal. And at this point, you know, the entire governmental apparatus is ready to investigate Hamilton, who then confesses to a small group of them, oh, no, no, no, you think it's this, but it actually is blackmail. Well, they all believe him, or they pretend to believe him, or they say they believe him, except for maybe Senator James Monroe, a man who will later be president. And all this goes away for maybe 3 or 4 years. What happens is then that Monroe gets made minister to France. He is disgraced for various reasons. He is recalled in part because Hamilton tells Washington he should do it, and he decides he's going to basically get his revenge on Hamilton. So at this point, we're now at 1797, a horrible, sleazy newspaper columnist starts writing columns saying Hamilton had just had an affair with someone, said he had an affair with someone, but actually he was really just a sleazy, corrupt government person with his hand in the till. And Hamilton, in order to put a stop to this, asks Monroe to vouch for him, and Monroe says, oh, I couldn't possibly do that. At which point Hamilton, with his back to the wall, says, okay, I have nothing for it but to confess and say, I committed adultery and I was paying blackmail to the husband, but I wasn't a corrupt government official. Well, this completely torpedoed his political career because there's this humongous scandal about it. But it was the most terrible surprise to Eliza, who had no idea that this had happened. And she had, when it all exploded, she just had a baby. She was like a week, 2 weeks postpartum. And she just picked up and went up the river from New York City, where they were living, to Albany on the boat with the tiny baby and her daughter, leaving Hamilton back in New York. And she just went home to mom to kind of get a grip, because she couldn't stand it anymore. It's really, you know, wow. Yeah. That was,
10: but she ultimately forgave him, right? And they ultimately,
13: she did.
10: At the end of Hamilton, it always gets me, the line where she says, he lives another 50 years, or she lives another 50 years, and she opens up the first orphanage in New York. Is that true? Is that how she lived out her life?
13: Absolutely true. Well, she was one of a couple of women who, she co-founded the first orphanage in New York City. Yes, absolutely. And she became its director after they had weathered a scandal that I unearthed that had to do with abuse of some of the children. Mm. And she managed to outlive them, to get, you know, past all of this, to clean it up, get rid of the people who had caused the problem, and then move forward, which is pretty extraordinary all by itself. She got Hamilton's biography written. She collected his papers, which, when you think about it, these are, you know, his letters are all over the 13 colonies, or now states. And she's going around in a carriage to all these places, copying them all by hand in order to collect them and have Hamilton's papers pulled together so that she can sell them to, or give them to, the Congress. She wants Hamilton's legacy to be enshrined at the heart of the government that he had served. And she is ultimately able, in 1848, to have that happen. Congress buys his papers from her.
10: Hmm. The book is Pride and Pleasure, The Schuyler Sisters in an Age of Revolution, Amanda Vail. Amanda, I got to ask you, movie, musical, anybody knocking on your door?
13: No. Not yet.
10: Really?
13: You never can tell.
10: Oh, my goodness. This is a Netflix series if I ever saw one. Holy mackerel. This is tremendous. What is Hollywood thinking? Amanda Vail, Pride.
13: What else have you got there?
10: I got 1 minute. What would you want to ask Angelica or Eliza after living with them for the last couple of years?
13: What would I want to ask them? Was it worth it? They gave up so much, each of them. Did they feel at the end? I mean, I think I know the answer, but I would want to hear it from them. Did they feel that they had had the pride, the pleasures, the nameless satisfactions that Angelica talks about in the letter to Eliza that I took my title from? I would want to know that. Did they feel that?
10: Yeah. Amanda Vail, Pride and Pleasure, The Schuyler Sisters in the Age of Revolution, where all fine books are sold online. Thank you very much. Good luck with the book. And Hollywood, trust me, someone's going to knock on your door. This is too good of a story, and you're too good of a storyteller. Best of luck. Thanks for checking in.
13: Thank you. This has been a wonderful fun.
10: Amanda Vail, Pride and Pleasure. America, you got it. Good night. America at Night, back in a moment.
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13: Choices indicate you are a rabid liberal. Liberalism is a mental disorder, and you have a very serious affliction. You will not last long. As a liberal hosting a conservative talk show, if you think you can survive being a liberal on a conservative talk show, you are mistaken. There are no liberal talk shows for good reason. Sane people aren't interested in participating in your liberal insanity. Hey! Thank you very much. I appreciate that. My very first fan letter. I feel all warm and fuzzy inside. I think I'm gonna put that in the laminate, maybe stick it on the door, put it above my desk. That's a nice one. All right, stay right there. We're gonna check in with open phones next hour, and the hour is all yours. We had Paul in Boise holding on. Well, Paul, I don't have enough time. We'll check in with you on the other side of the hour. But the hour is all yours to talk about anything under the sun, thoughts, conversations. Maybe you too want to send me some fan mail. Who knows? Our executive director is Alex Hinton. Our engineer tonight is Richard Good. I'm McGraw-Milhaven, and this is America at Night on Westwood One.

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7: From ABC News, I'm Stephanie Officer. Deal or no deal, it's not clear as President Trump offers another take on negotiations with Iran. ABC's Ian Pannell.
8: The president repeatedly talking up a deal with Iran, but after weeks of war, an agreement between the U.S. and Iran appears as elusive as ever.
9: They're never going to have a nuclear weapon, and they know that. They know that.
8: But Iran again contradicting U.S. claims, saying many of the issues have been dealt with, but a signed agreement isn't imminent. And crucially, it's not discussing its nuclear program.
7: Heavy rain leading to flooding in many places put a damper on the holiday. There were even a few rescues this Memorial Day weekend. ABC's Gio Benitez.
10: Those record-breaking numbers of holiday travelers are making the long trip home after a weekend that for many was a washout from the rain-soaked Jersey Shore to the swamped drivers on Interstate 65. South of Birmingham. North of Corpus Christi, a flash flood emergency.
11: Give me the baby.
10: First responders racing to pluck a baby from a car that drove into floodwaters in Beeville, Texas.
11: I got the baby out.
10: Using their jacket to cover the child, everyone is okay.
7: New Jersey Governor Mikey Sherrill was denied entry today to Delaney Hall, the ICE detention facility in Newark. It's the scene of ongoing protests and a hunger strike. Many relatives scheduled to see their loved ones there today reportedly were also denied. Democratic New Jersey Congressman Rob Menendez Jr. at Delaney Hall earlier.
12: The reason they want to make this as hard as possible, they won't let the governor in, is because they don't want us to tell the stories of what's happening inside. Because when we tell the stories, everyone in New Jersey and people across the country realize this is not who we are as a country, but a reflection of who we are in this moment under the Trump administration.
7: The New York Knicks punched their tickets to the NBA Finals, beating the Cleveland Cavaliers badly on their home court, 130-93, making the Knicks the Eastern Conference champion. It's their first trip to the finals since 1999. You're listening to ABC News.
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7: Uber and Lyft drivers in Massachusetts have formed the first rideshare worker union in the country.
14: This is a historic day for the state, for the country. We have Lyft and Uber drivers being able to unionize. That means better pay, better wages for them, for their families. So it's a really good thing.
7: That is Governor Maura Healey. She also added that, quote, people are dealing with the cost of everything going up, and it's important that these workers, like other workers, get paid what they deserve, and that's what this is about. In a statement, Lyft says it's committed to engaging in good faith because, quote, Lyft does well when drivers do well. A heat wave in Europe is sending French Open fans to the sprinklers. Norway's Casper Ruud said he felt like a zombie during his set. For years, officials have focused on cleaning up the Hudson River, considered one of the largest Superfund sites in the country, thanks to two GE plants that dumped forever chemicals into the water. But New York State health officials are changing the current situation.
15: Just this year, after five decades, they said that everyone is allowed to eat some fish from the river. There are some pretty strict guidelines based on those remediation efforts. For example, me, as a relatively healthy young man, I can eat four servings of fish a year.
7: That's ABC's Peter Haralambos. Brazil's government has committed $617 million to foster investment in the Amazon. Money will support sustainable tourism, improving infrastructure, and expanding economic activity based on natural resources. I'm Stephanie Officer, ABC News.
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18: Hey, stay right there. We've got a great hour in store for you. The book is called Family of Spies. It's a World War II story of Nazi espionage, betrayal, and the secret history behind Pearl Harbor. What is about to transpire on this show is going to sound completely made up and complete fiction, but it turns out the whole story is true. Stay right there. We'll get to that in just a minute. Speaking of crazy, did you see where President Obama got into all sorts of hot water or controversy because somebody asked him about aliens, and he said something along the lines of, there's such odds, the space is so vast that the odds are that there is life form out there. And he said, I've never seen them. They've kept it from the president. It's not in Area 51, but there's a whole lot of unidentified flying objects around. And people were convinced that that meant that President Obama admitted that they were aliens. Man, sometimes you get nothing to talk about. And you just make stuff up. He didn't say that. What he said was, and I think we'd probably all agree, yeah, There's a lot of space out there. It'd be an awful waste of space if there wasn't anybody else living out there. But the truth is, we don't know. We have no physical evidence, according to the president. Now, you might have some physical evidence. You may have been abducted and know. But President Obama, as president of the United States, if it is, they kept it from him. That and no news on the Nancy Grace, the Nancy Guthrie story, which... I think I said this last night. The more and more I watch this Nancy Guthrie story, the more and more my heart breaks. But the more and more it's turning into a Nancy Grace story, right? There's no news. They just keep talking about the same things that just keep coming. There's no news. But let's just rehash the no news from yesterday. Let's get one person doesn't know anything, so let's get 10 people on to talk about something that no one knows anything about. So the nightmare continues there. Stay right there. We're going to take a quick break. When we come back... Christine Kuhn was just a regular old American 30 years ago, and she got a phone call that changed her life and started to tell a tale that very few knew about Pearl Harbor. Stay right there. America at Night, back in a moment.
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0: 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I've been surfing here since I was a kid. Now, seeing my grandson out on the water, it means everything to me. Watching him and taking in the blue waves, the sea breeze, the blurry horizon.
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11: A World War II story of Nazi espionage, betrayal, and the secret history behind Pearl Harbor. Christine Kuehn joins us, Family of Spies. 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
12: Well, thank you for having me. I'm excited to be here.
11: So I saw this story, and I read some of the marketing material for the book, and the more I read, the more I didn't believe it, and I kept on looking back and thinking, this is a nonfiction memoir. This isn't a novel. This story actually happened, correct?
12: It sure did, yes, sir.
11: All right. It starts in 1994, I guess. You're living your life, minding your own business, and you get a letter in the mail. What does the letter in the mail say?
12: So the letter is from a screenwriter living in California, and it has all these questions about my grandfather being involved with the Nazi Party and spying for the Japanese. And I was stunned. I was like, I don't know what he's talking about. And so I read through the letter a couple times. You know, after a few minutes or the next day, actually, I went to the old Borders books, and my husband and I were looking through all the World War II books trying to find information about, you know, this person who was supposed to be my grandfather. And we finally find him in a book called At Dawn We Slept, which is a really thick, great history book about Pearl Harbor. And so we looked through, found him in a few more of the books that were on the shelves, and we grabbed a couple. And I came home, went to the Mormon temple, did a little bit more research there, and then finally came back and called my dad. And I was like, hey, Dad, I got this letter, you know, about

0: you know, him trying to gain composure to tell me the story. And he finally told me the history about his family and their involvement in the bombing of Pearl Harbor.
1: And it starts from there. And that is ultimately culminated in this book, Family of Spies. Had you ever met your grandfather?
0: No, he passed away in 1956, and my grandmother passed away a year after I was born in 1964. So I had never met any of my family except for my dad's older sister, Ruth, who I actually ended up meeting her in person in 1987. My dad called and said his sister wanted to meet me, and so I drove to Charleston and took my husband, who was still my boyfriend at the time, to meet her. And really, you know, we started talking, and I noticed a wedding picture sitting on the end table next to her. And I'm like, hey, are those my grandparents? And she nodded her head, and I was like, well, can you tell me anything about them? My dad never speaks of them. And she just kind of sat there and nodded her head no, and I continued to, you know, pelt her with a few more questions, and she finally stopped me, and she said, in a really thick German accent, she said, you have a good life. Don't ruin it with the past. Don't ask me any more questions about the past, your grandparents, or Pearl Harbor. So, you know, that was kind of like the first time I had ever even heard Pearl Harbor come into the narrative from my father, because he really never talked about his childhood.
1: So let's talk about Aunt Ruth, because when she was a young teenager living in Germany, is it true your Aunt Ruth was the mistress of Joseph Goebbels?
0: It was. She was only 19 at the time. It was, you know, my grandfather had joined the Nazi party. My dad's half brother, Leopold, had joined as a stormtrooper and had been promoted and was working, for Goebbels in the Office of Propaganda, which is how Ruth came into the picture and met him. But where you're probably leading with this is it's very interesting. So she had this affair, but she was half Jewish. And so that created a problem when the Nuremberg laws were going into effect, which banned Germans from having relationships with, you know, Aryan Germans from having relationships with people of German descent. So what ended up happening is he knew the Japanese were looking for sleeper spies to go to Hawaii and spy for them in preparation for Pearl Harbor, the bombing of Pearl Harbor. So he tapped my grandfather on the shoulder, and the entire family, including my Aunt Ruth, went to Hawaii in 1935.
1: So Joseph Goebbels is having an affair with a 19-year-old woman, finds out she's half Jewish, goes to the father, who's your grandfather, and says, mm-hmm. we're sending you to Hawaii to be a double agent for Germany to help Japan, and the whole family picks up and moves to Hawaii.
0: Yes, they do. I don't know that he was a double agent, because I don't think he was working real closely with Germany. Everything he did was really directed to the Japanese for the 6 years that they were in Hawaii. But yes, that's exactly what happened.
1: When did they move to Hawaii?
0: So they moved to Hawaii in 1935. They were living a lavish lifestyle. They had several homes. And, you know, my father was there. His younger brother, who was 6 years younger than him, were both there. And they were living an idyllic childhood, right? They had no idea of what Otto Friedel and Ruth were doing, collecting intel and passing it on to the Japanese consulate, which the naval intelligence used as a way to collect information, and then it was sent back to Japan.
1: So in 1994, you get this letter from this historian / screenwriter, and this sort of opens up your family secrets and everything else. Christine Kuhn, our guest, the book is called Family of Spies. It just came out. It's getting a lot of attention. I'm curious as to... There's two ways to go with this. You yourself bury it like your family did, but you decided you couldn't do that. You had to dig and you had to find the answers for yourself. Talk about that for a moment.

0: You know, I mean, it did take me 30 years to decide to write the book. So for 30 years, you know, I would do some research and then I would be learning way more than I could really handle at the time, honestly. And I would pack it away and put it away. I mean, I was raising three children at the time and, you know, it kind of took a back seat. And then every 6 or 7 years, another historian or screenwriter or someone looking to write a book would reach out and want to ask me questions about the family, talk to my father. Maybe they had some intel that I hadn't found out about, and it would kind of drum it all up again, right? And I would get really back into it. But it wasn't until 2020 when I received a letter from my dad's first cousin who was still living in Berlin. She was the daughter of his younger brother, Bernhard. And she wrote me a letter and said, I'm 86 years old. If you want to know about your grandfather, now's the time to ask. And so I reached out to her. We built this relationship. She started giving me all kinds of information, you know, from letters that were written back and forth between my grandmother and her mother. She also, you know, sent me photos. A lot of the photos that that the family had sent me from Germany are in the book. So a lot of those were ones that she provided. And then, I don't know, about 4 or 5 months later, I received a message on LinkedIn, of all places, with a historian, Stephen Harding, who actually did a blurb on the back of the book. He actually was reaching out because he was writing a book and he was wanting to get some information. And I thought about it for a while. And I remember looking at Mark and saying, you know, if anyone's going to tell my family story, we're going to do it. I want you to help me. We're going to do this together. And so I called him back. I said, hey, I've decided to write the book. He was like, fantastic. Sent me all the research he had, was really helped, you know, he had been a historian for a long time. So gave us some tidbits on starting our research. And, we were off to the races.
1: The book is Family of Spies. Christine Kuhn, our guest. Lots more to get to. We're only halfway through the story. The book is, phenomenal. You cannot put this book down, Family of Spies, because it reads like a novel. You just can't believe it, but it's all true. Christine, did you have much more interaction with your Aunt Ruth after she said, leave the past alone?
0: Yeah, we had a relationship. We would, you know, talk on the phone, send letters back and forth. She loved to correspond that way. And, you know, every now and then, you know, every couple years, I would, you know, lean in and ask her if she could talk with me a little bit about living in Hawaii. What was life like? You know, what happened during Pearl Harbor? And she would, again, not answer any of my questions. And then she would ghost me for months. She wouldn't talk to me at all. She did the same thing to my cousin in Germany. Dad's younger brother, Hans, went back to Germany and had three kids. And so I have a relationship with them. And she did the exact same thing with him. And she never connected us. Mm. She never connected the next generation. I think she felt like she wanted this story to end with her and my father and not have it passed down or come to light.
1: Yeah. In 1935, when she's having the affair with Goebbels, you know, say what you want about having the affair as a 19-year-old woman, but the Nazi wasn't a bad word then, right? I mean, now we hear Nazi and it conjures up all sorts of, right, negative connotations, but in 1935 it didn't. And so she's on this journey from, you know, dating a Nazi to what it became. There must have been unspeakable guilt she must have felt all throughout her life.
0: Yeah, I think so. I don't know because I could never get her to talk about it, but it had to be difficult knowing, you know, what this regime stood for in the end, right? In the beginning, when my grandfather joined in 1930, it was all about, you know, bringing Germany back to power and returning them to greatness and, you know, releasing them from the Treaty of Versailles. And then, you know, over the next 6 years, it turned, I mean, I'm not saying it wasn't dark in the beginning, but it was definitely darker when you think about, what Reinhard Heydrich did and what they did to the Jewish people. It had

0: to be something that was really difficult for her to process and come to terms with, which is why she probably never talked about it.
1: And when did she pass away?
0: So she passed away in 2010, and it was interesting because she was in, she had a really good friend from Germany who was a professor at the University of South Carolina, and I went to the University of South Carolina, as did my husband, and my oldest son was there for his freshman year when she passed. So we went down, and I met with the friend who had gathered up her belongings in a box. She didn't have much left at that point. And as I'm looking through the box, I'm finding, you know, letters, her ration card, photos, and I find her address book. And it was so amazing because I was excited. Wow, here's another clue. So I went straight to the case, and the entire section was ripped out. And I was like, I looked up at Peter, and he goes, it's in there. She had ripped it out and taped it underneath her bedside table because she didn't want anyone to be able to connect her to the next generations of Cuans. She felt like that would really ruin our lives.
1: The book is called Family of Spies. It is a unbelievable read. It's a World War II story of Nazi espionage, betrayal, and the secret history behind Pearl Harbor. We got more to get to. Stay right there. Christine Cuan is the author. It's her family. It's her story. It's her book, Family of Spies. Back in a moment, America at Night.
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16: 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Lows dip down to about 58 tonight under overcast skies, northeast winds around 5 miles an hour. Cloudy skies expected again tomorrow, chance of thunderstorms, daytime highs approaching 78. Overcast skies tomorrow night, slight chance of thunderstorms, lows dip down to about 61. I'm staff meteorologist Derek Height. Currently, it's 66 degrees.
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1: It reads like a novel, but the whole thing is true. It's a family memoir as well as a historical account of one family's journey from Germany to America. It's called Family of Spies. Christine Kuhn is our guest. It's a book. It's called Family of Spies, a World War II story of Nazi espionage, betrayal, and the secret history behind Pearl Harbor. Okay, Christine, so the family's here. Your grandfather is a spy for, he's German, sent here by the Germans to be a spy for Japan. He's passing secrets, walking down the street, walking into the Japanese consulate. Pearl Harbor happens. Ultimately, is it true that your grandfather is the only person who was ever held or found guilty in the attack on Pearl Harbor?
2: Yes. I mean, it was interesting because all the Japanese were, you know, the consulate, Kita, all their, the people from the consulate were all sent back to Japan. But, you know, at the day after, they arrested my grandfather, my grandmother, and Ruth, who were all on the FBI watch list. And then my father was 15 at the time, so they arrested him too. And they took them all and put them into an internment camp. And the family went through months and months of questions and interrogation. And it's interesting because they also had an 800-page file on the family that they had collected over the years because they suspected them of spying. In the end, my grandfather actually signed a full confession, and they held him, they held a military tribunal where everyone involved was a member of the military, including his defense lawyer. And so they held the trial, and in 11 minutes, the jury convicted him to death by firing squad. And so he was sentenced to death, but that created a little bit of issue for the Justice Department because they weren't sure this commission had the authority to sentence the death penalty because his spying had been done in a time of peace. And the harshest punishment was 50 years hard labor. So they actually ended up commuting his sentence to 50 years hard labor, and he was shipped to Leavenworth.
1: Christine, you have the documents and the transcript of the trial. What were some of the things your grandfather did to help the Japanese when it came to the Pearl Harbor attack?
2: So and early on, he would go around and take pictures of the different bases, and he was seen multiple times going into the Japanese consulate with a satchel. So we've been able to find some of the photos he had taken. So we've made the assumption that that's some of the information that he was providing them. About 6 weeks prior to the bombing, he was visited by a Japanese spy called Takeo Yoshikawa. And he came to the house, and they went into a shed, and we found out that, you know, he was talking to them about him about testing a radio, and they wanted him to come to the Japanese consulate because they wanted him some other work for him. And that ended up being to create a coding system that would be used to transmit ship movements in Pearl Harbor to a Japanese submarine off the coast of Hawaii. And so he was tasked with creating a coding system. For example, putting a light in the dormer window of their house if the aircraft carriers have been sent to sea, or throwing a bed sheet over the clothesline in the backyard if battle cruisers have returned. So there were different, it was a very complicated, he actually had to do two. The first one was so complicated that they told him to make it simpler, and I felt the simpler one was very complicated, but they actually, that was supposed to be used, you know, A, in the event they lost communication with Japan, and B, he was supposed to be a sleeper spy, so he was supposed to be on the down low, but he didn't really do very much didn't do anything really very quietly. So he was not left on the island to be able to use the coding system after the bombing.
1: So how effective was he? I mean, was this information? I mean, obviously, any piece of nugget of information is important. But I mean, how instrumental was he in the timing? Right, there's all the stories that the aircraft carriers left 3 days before, and that's when they attacked. I mean, was any of his information used in the actual planning and the bombing?
2: I mean, he actually was supposed to be taking ship movements, and he was collecting ship movements from December 1st to December 6th. So that about what ships were in harbor, what was out of harbor. But, I mean, the Japanese knew the aircraft carriers were gone, but they were already en route, right? I mean, it took them, you know, a long, you know, weeks to get from Japan to where they launched the attack. Takeo Yoshikawa, who I mentioned, he was also collecting data. He would do things like he was part of the Japanese Navy elite, so he would get in the harbor a couple miles or a mile or so from Pearl Harbor and swim to Pearl Harbor to check for torpedo nets or how deep the harbor was. So, you know, he was doing those kinds of things. And for 6 years, Otto was providing them with information and photos of, you know, what did it look like day to day, you know, understanding, you know, troop movements and ship movements. But yeah, he definitely was providing information on those, that December 1st through the 6th, which was the intel the Japanese wanted so they knew where to bomb.
1: Christine Kuehn is our guest. Her book is Family of Spies. What about your grandmother? Was she accused? And what about Aunt Ruth? I know she was taken that day after Pearl Harbor, but were they accused of being Japanese spies?
2: Well, it's interesting. The FBI always felt that my grandmother was probably the mastermind behind the operation. My father thought that as well, because he always thought his mother was the smarter of the two. But, you know, they were involved in the spying as well. Like they opened up a hair salon that a lot of the wives of the Navy men that worked in Pearl Harbor would come to the salon to get their hair done, and they would talk about, you know, were their husbands out at sea when they were coming home. So they were using that information. The difference between what happened between Otto and Friedel and Ruth is Friedel and Ruth never cracked. They were interrogated as well as my father, who didn't know anything, but the women were interrogated, but they never said they had done everything, anything actually. And so I think that is why they held Otto accountable, and the Ruth, Friedel, and my dad's younger brother, Hans, were actually sent back to Germany in the last prisoner exchange of the war.
1: Mm. Okay, so your father's convicted. He goes to jail. He gets
2: My grandfather was convicted.
1: Grandfather, right. I'll get to your father in a second, because that's the stunning conclusion to all this. Your grandfather is sentenced to jail, goes to jail. He's ultimately pardoned by Roosevelt. Is that correct?
2: He wasn't, I don't know if you would call it pardon, but he did, after the war was over, sent a letter to the military and the, you know, Attorney General of the Justice Department, and said that he felt like his trial was a sham, he didn't get a fair trial, and he wanted a new trial. They made the decision, instead of having a new trial that could possibly, he might be let off, they decided to just get him out the country. So they sent him to Ellis Island and told him to leave the country, and they were supposed to ship him out. He was on Ellis Island for 2 years. We have no idea why. We can't find out why he was never shipped back to Germany. But when the new attorney general realized he was still in the country, they told him to get rid of him, to you know, let him go and get him out. Well, what they did was, instead of like putting him on a ship and sending him back to Germany, they actually just let him go in New York. And he actually went to Yorktown, which was the German section of New York City, and he had to work to earn his passage to go back to Germany. But when it came time to go back to Germany, he finally found the passage. Friedel said, "Don't come back here. The Americans know who you are. There's nothing for you here." And he ended up going to Argentina. till 1955.
1: And that was your grandfather, ended up in Argentina.
2: That was my grandfather.
1: Yeah. Yes. Now, Aunt Ruth, who had the affair with Goebbels, she ends up staying in America?
2: Nope. She went back to Germany in the prisoner exchange as well, but she ended up marrying a German who was a travel agent, and they moved back to America and lived in New York City.
1: What an unbelievable
2: story. She came back with him.
1: The book is called Family of Spies. Christine Kuhn, our guest for a couple of more minutes. I want to end with you and your father, because your father, he's a little teenager, right? A young boy when all of this happens for Pearl Harbor. But he is old enough at the end of the war to sign up and fight for the Americans at the end of the war.
2: It is, and it at 15, he walked away and never saw his mother again, and she wanted him to come back to Germany, and he refused. He said, I'm an American. I believe in what this country stands for. So he finished high school and denounced his German citizenship so he could actually join the U.S. Army, and was shipped out and fought in Okinawa.
1: So his father was a Japanese spy, and the Japanese spy's son ends up fighting for the Americans against the Japanese in Okinawa.
2: Yeah, really, really ironic, right? But absolutely. He was, I don't know that I would have had the courage to walk away from my family the way my father did. I think it was a very, very brave thing that he did. I mean, at 15, 16 years old, I mean, how do you make that decision? But it changed the course of his life and really changed the course of mine. So, you know, he's kind of my hero. I'm very thankful for the decision he made because I think, you know, I don't know where I would be if it weren't for that. So, yeah, he was made a pretty amazing decision at a very young age.
1: That's an amazing decision to turn your back on your family, to turn towards your adopted country, in a sense, and then go to war, come back, live a life, raise a family, keep this secret, and then ultimately when you come searching for answers, he sits down and tells you everything.
2: Yeah, and it was interesting. At first he didn't want to, right? But as we went through and we started talking, he gave me information about his family. And then the more I would research, we would spend a lot of time, you know, talking about, he would come up with tidbits of information. Like he told me about the last time he ever saw Otto was when he was in New York City. He told my sister the same story that, he had called him and said, hey, I want to talk to you. See you before I go back to Germany. And, you know, I know Otto was trying to get him to go back with him. And my dad was trying to find out why, right? He wanted to know why he did what he did. And so he went and met him one last time after World War II had ended. And he asked my grandfather, did you do it? Did you really do it? And why did you do it? And my grandfather just sat there silently and wouldn't say anything. And my father, you know, he got up, hugged his dad, and he never saw him again. And, you know, I think, you know, there were opportunities to get information, but they wouldn't talk about it. It was one of those, you know, that is the silent generation. They don't talk about things, and it's hard to get that information. And as he got older, it was hard to get him to tell me those stories, and you had to get him in the right mindset and get him like kind of back in time for him to tell you the stories. But when he did, they were really quite shocking and quite revealing.
1: The book is Family of Spies. Christine Kuhn has been our guest. Christine, the book has just come out. What's the reaction been since the book's come out?
2: Overwhelmingly positive, honestly. More than I ever expected, right? I didn't know what to expect. This is the first book that I've ever worked on and written. And so I've been really, I still am in awe some days about it. I talk about the book. I've been traveling around and talking to a lot of Jewish communities around the country. And, you know, it was something that I really struggled with. You know, I carried the shame and I carried the guilt of what my family had done. And I found that, you know, talking with the communities and getting their reaction. And, you know, almost every time I speak, several people walk up to me and say, you are not responsible for the transgressions of your grandfather. You are your person. You make your own decisions. You leave your own imprint on the world. And it's really helped me really heal, because it was a really hard story to tell. I mean, there were times that I would stop and say, I don't want to do this anymore, because I was just learning things that nobody wants to be their family history. It was really hard.
1: The book is Family of Spies. I'm glad you wrote it down, Christine. It is a story that would have been a tragedy if it was lost forever. So you did all of us a service by writing it down. The book is called Family of Spies. Christine Kuhn has been our guest. It is a unbelievable story. We just scratched the surface here. It is a true story. Reads like a novel, but all of it's true. One more question. Hollywood calling you for movie rights for this thing?
2: Yeah, not yet. You know, we're looking at that. We are really wanting to be very careful, because it's such a personal story. Yeah. And so we want to make sure. And when you do something like that, you give up the rights to the story.
1: Don't ever give up the rights. Don't ever give up control.
2: That's kind of how we are, what we think, too. We want to make sure that we have input, because I don't want... You know, the books that we originally looked at were very fantastical. They were stories about how Otto and Ruth led the attack on Japan. Led the attack on Pearl Harbor. And I just want whatever comes out to be real and honest. And that's why we have to be really careful about who we choose to tell the story.
1: Absolutely. Christine, thank you very much for your time. Thank you for your honesty. Good luck with the book and good luck down the road. Thanks for joining us.
2: Well, thank you so much for having me. Have a great one.
1: America at Night, back in a moment.
0: 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Not a problem. 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
13: 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It appears by its own numbers, the U.S. government seems insolvent. 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

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It is a great read. Stay right there. We're going to have open phones next hour. We got people lining up as we speak. Also, the text line is up and running. 1-844-2-McGraw, 1-844-262-4729. And look, even if you don't plan on texting or calling, text us so that we can send you the link so you can sign up for text messages. 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So even if you're not planning on calling or texting often, text 1-844-2-McGraw so we can send you a link and you can get our text messages every single night. 1-844-262-4729. Stay right there. Open phones. Next hour. Our executive director is Alex Hinton. Our engineer tonight is Richard Good. I'm McGraw-Milhaven. And this is America at Night on Westwood One.

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7: ABC News, I'm Stephanie Officer. The risk of a catastrophic explosion known as a BLEVE, which stands for Boiling Liquid Expanding Vapor Explosion, is now over. But Orange County's interim fire chief, TJ McGovern, says the storage tank at GKN Aerospace is still at some risk. ABC's Alex Stone reporting from Cypress, California.
8: Evacuation orders remain in effect for the 50,000 residents living here in this 10-square-mile zone.
9: We have a threat for a fire / small explosion and a leak.
8: Until the threat is fully eliminated, firefighters say they're working around the clock to get people back into their homes.
9: We need the public to keep to those evacuation zones.
8: Orange County prosecutors announcing they're opening a criminal probe into how this happened.
7: Memorial Day services were held across the country Monday from Arlington National Cemetery to small communities in each state. Monday, particularly difficult for the families of the veterans most recently lost. Among them, Master Sergeant Nicola Moore. The Minnesota mother, wife, and daughter was killed in an Iranian drone attack in Kuwait March 1st. Her hometown of White Bear Lake, Minnesota, showing support. Nicole's mother, Deb Staffling, spoke at the local VFW and American Legion.
10: I'm very proud of my daughter. I'm very proud of my family, the city of White Bear Lake. I just couldn't have asked for a better community to have surrounded us.
7: Master Sergeant Amore was among six U.S. service members killed in that attack. Well, this year's American Music Awards are in the books, with BTS taking the coveted Artist of the Year award. The ceremony, hosted by Queen Latifah, also saw big wins from Cat's Eye, and Billy Idol was honored with their Lifetime Achievement Award. There were also new categories, including Best Throwback Song, which the Black Eyed Peas won for their 16-year-old hit, Rock That Body. 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
7: A first for rideshare drivers.
12: Uber and Lyft drivers in Massachusetts have successfully organized, certifying the first rideshare workers union in the country. Governor Maura Healey says she hopes it helps drivers address the rising cost of living.
13: People are dealing with the cost of everything going up, and it's important that, you know, these workers, like other workers, get paid what they deserve.
12: Bargaining decisions will require majority approval from all members who've completed 100 rides or more in the last month. Mike Dubusky, ABC News.
7: More than 20 people were taken to the hospital in Tokyo after a suspect sprayed an unknown substance in a shopping area. Colorado Springs firefighters came to the rescue of a baby red-tailed hawk that fell from its nest Sunday. Wildlife officials say the hawk's nest was on top of a four-story building. Firefighters used a ladder to bring it home. Its mother watched, like a hawk, the entire time. The summer travel season is officially underway, and with gas prices up more than 40% over last Memorial Day, families are looking for some good deals. Christian Klein, editor-in-chief of foodfamilytravel.com, suggests using hotel points and frequent flyer miles to help reduce costs.
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7: I'm Stephanie Officer, ABC News.
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19: All right. We're going to talk about the post office. Because the post office, though it's going through some current problems and some issues, is a, well, it helped build America. And our guest has written a brand new book, came out late last year, called Delivering for America, How the United States Postal Service Built a Nation. James Burns joins us. James, thanks for joining us on America at Night.
20: You're welcome. Glad to be here.
19: You betcha. You were a curator for the Smithsonian Institute, and they hired you. And so you spent your career studying and learning and knowing all about the Postal Service?
20: Not only that, but I followed my father as a curator. He was a curator of postal history for the Smithsonian Institution before I was. And when he died, I applied for his job and won it fair and square.
19: What is it? Were you following in your father's footsteps, or did you also develop a love for the post office?
20: I followed my father pretty much. He was an assistant to the assistant postmaster general during the Eisenhower administration. We've had a love of the Postal Service. My father was a philatelist. I was a philatelist. and he was more interested in stamps. I was more interested in postal history.
19: Interesting. What is a philatelist?
20: It's a stamp collector.
19: Oh, okay. Good to know.
20: He served as the nation's stamp collector.
19: All right, good. So we're getting it straight from the source. The book is called Delivering for America, How the United States Postal Service Built a Nation. Take me all the way back, James, to 1775, a fledgling country, and one of the first things they do is start the Postal Service?
20: That's correct. They needed a mail service to keep the Continental Army and Congress connected. In fact, the first postal employee, Ebenezer Hazard, his job was to march along with the Army to keep Congress informed of all the military operations so that if there was a downturn or a misfortune, the Congress could move out of the way and get to safety. So he had to trudge along with the Continental Army because Congress wouldn't give him a horse. He had to carry all of his belongings, all of his postal stuff on his shoulder and trudge through the snow and the mud and everything else to keep the nation connected in that way. And then from that, because we were a new country and expanding population, the Postal Service had charge to keep the American people connected.
19: Mm. What did they do before this? How did they get mail to and from before the Postal Service?
20: A sender would send their mail by British packet, and the British had a postal service in the colonies that was fairly effective. Ben Franklin was the deputy postmaster general for the northern colonies before independence. So he knew what it took to create a post office department. The only problem with the British system, one of the many problems actually, was that the British system, they snooped in the mail. They had no qualms opening people's mail to finding out if you were a loyalist or if you were a revolutionary. And one of the things Franklin did was assure the sanctity of the seal. When a sender seals that letter, the only people that can open it are dead letter clerks, and that's if it goes astray, and they need to open it to figure out how to get it to its recipient.
19: Did they know at the time that the British were reading the mail?
20: Sure. Letters were coming open.
19: Oh, my goodness. Like modern-day hackers, the British.
20: Well, the other thing, too, is that the colonial mails were delivered to taverns and newspapers and coffee houses, and some postmasters would throw them out on the table. And as long as the recipient, somebody would pay the postage, which is the way it was back then, you could take somebody else's letter if you really wanted to.
19: Yeah. So when it got started, was it popular? Was it hard to sort of get going? What was the thought of the colonists at the time?
20: It was basically for business correspondence because the mail was so extremely expensive to send by the British, under the British system, and during the colonial period, that very few individuals would send personal letters, and only those that had the means would send through the mail.
19: How much was a stamp back in 1775?
20: There was no stamp. It was marked on the letter whether or not you paid or not, and it was in penny weights of silver. It was extremely expensive. Stamps didn't come along until, for this country, 1847.
19: Oh. What about, like, postmen? Did they have postmen then, too, or how did that work?
20: No, McGraw, there were no postmen. You would go to the post office to send and receive your mail. There were some places where you could pay extra and get somebody to bring your mail to you, but the letter carrier didn't begin in our country until 1863.
19: Oh. And James Burns, our guest, the book is called Delivering for America, How the United States Postal Service Built a Nation. The book is wonderful because it's not written as a novel or a nonfiction. It's written as you have pictures of artifacts and history and little nuggets of information. So it's a wonderful, I don't want to call it a coffee table book, but it's more or less of a, you can pick it up and put it down whenever you want.
20: It really tells all kinds of little vignettes and intimate stories about the American people and how they've used the mail and how the mail has responded to the needs of the American people in all kinds of adversities and in all kinds of unpleasantness. The mail has always been there for us. As example, when we talk about the letter carrier bringing the mail to your house, that didn't begin until 1863, as I said. And it started because at that time, women and young ladies whose husbands or boyfriends were serving in the Federal Army during the Civil War would have to go to the post office and send their letters to their husbands or boyfriends who were away in military service. And more often than not, they would be asked to wait, and the clerk would go in the back and come back with a packet of letters previously written unopened by the young lady with a note from the adjutant of the company where the young man was serving saying he's dead. And these young ladies were in a business part of town, unaccompanied in many cases, and they were getting the worst possible news. So the postmaster of Cleveland, Ohio, asked the postmaster general, Montgomery Blair at the time, is there nothing we can do to ease the agony of these suffering women? And the Postmaster General responded by creating city delivery service in our urban areas where letter carriers would go to the house and deliver the mail for these ladies so that if they had to grieve, they would grieve in the company of their family. And the system was, because there were no mailboxes at that time in letter drops, the postman would always knock, or if they had a doorbell, ring twice.
19: Jim Burns is our guest. He's the author of 15 books and more than 150 articles, all on postal history and stamps. His new book out came out late last year, Delivering for America, How the United States Postal Service Built a Nation. He's also a curator for the Smithsonian Institution. James Burns, our guest. Hold that thought. If you have a question, if you have a comment, if you have a question, you can call 1-844-2-McGraw, 1-844-262-4729, or you can text your question, and I'll work that into the conversation as well. You can text your questions to 1-844-2-McGraw. A fascinating story about the Postal Service continues when we come back. America at Night.
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5: So terrible. Because of stumps and potholes and mud and all kinds of crevices. And it just had to move very, very slowly.
6: Could one make the argument that if they didn't create the Postal Service, the Revolutionary War would have gone very differently?
5: Yeah, I think the American people would have not known about occurrences in other colonies. You had to remember there was no other communication system in the United States other than newspapers, and newspapers got to their subscribers by mail. And that kept the nation informed. Because many postmasters were also newspaper publishers, they would get the mail from their

0: recipients, and if there was a newspaper, they would copy down what was said in one colony and reproduce it in their newspaper in their colony. So it was the days before AP and UPI, it was a media service.
1: So the Postal Service delivered newspapers for the newspaper men.
0: Yeah, it was actually, newspapers were delivered for free because they were so important to an informed electorate. They didn't have to pay a postage rate.
1: And did it cover the all 13 colonies, or did it just cover the major metropolitan areas?
0: Well, it covered the major metropolitan areas, but newspapers, as the colonies expanded and the populations moved westward and up and dispersed, newspapers and the mail went with them. That was the big thing that the Universal Mail Service was to try to serve every American, irrespective of where they lived. And so there was, as soon as people moved out of an urban area to a sparse settlement, they would create a post office and their mail would be delivered to them.
1: Was there any model for this? Because, I mean, was Europe well established in their postal service, or was this the first of its kind, what the United States was trying to do?
0: No, the United States copied what was being used overseas. We were a nation of copycats. We would take the best ideas from other nations, modify them to make them American, and implement them here. Our postmarks were based on the British system in the 1700s. The postcard was modeled after Italy. The postage stamp was modeled after Great Britain. We emulated a lot of the innovations, and we created some of our own, too, as we went along.
1: I remember back in college, Alex de Tocqueville, didn't he at some point comment or write about how well-respected the U.S. Postal Service was and how that was part of the defining image of the United States?
0: Yeah, he did, because it was such a universally acclaimed service and everybody loved it. They still really do, regardless of some bad-mouthing of snail mail. They still, American people look forward to what's in their mailbox. And it was even more so in the colonial period, where news was so important to an informed people. And that's the way the news got to them.
1: Let's talk about the Pony Express. A lot of texters want me to ask you about the Pony Express. Tell me, right from St. Joseph, Missouri to Sacramento, California, tell me about the Pony Express.
0: Pony Express was the northern alternative to the overland stagecoach route. During the 1850s, the Postmaster General, who was a Southerner at the time, determined that mail to the west would go by a southern mail route down through the south, looping through the territories and up to California. And northerners realized that with all this talk of secession in the south, they couldn't rely on a southern-dominated post route to California with all its gold and its population density for that time because of the gold rush. So they had to come up with a quick alternative between the time it would take to get mail to the West Coast and also to connect the transcontinental telegraph to California. The key was to keep California in the Union and not make it go south. So they came up with the Pony Express. It was run by Russells, Wardell, and Majors as a private company. Never really carried much mail, but it was extremely fast. The letters were basically business letters because they were written on tissue, the paper being so thin because of the weight. And the mail was kept in a saddle bag that was called a mochila. It had four pockets, only one of which could be opened along the way. And in those pockets would be stashed all the letters. And the young riders were hired. They were to be wary young men. Orphans were preferred. So if the young man got killed

0: along the way, well, there's no grieving parents to worry about. He just, you know, would be replaced.
1: Hold that thought. This is fascinating. James Burns, our guest. He is the curator at the Smithsonian Institute. He is also an expert and wrote 15 books, more than 150 articles, all about the postal history. His new book is out, and it is a read that you cannot put down. It's called Delivering for America, How the United States Postal Service Built a Nation. James Burns is our guest. If you would like to ask him a question, you can certainly text your question to 1-844-2-McGraw, 1-844-262-4729, or you can give us a call and we'll try and sneak you in. But James Burns, more with the history of the Postal Service. America at Night, back in a moment.
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9: Texts are coming in fast and furious. Everyone's got questions about the Postal Service. Our guest is James Burns, Delivering for America, How the United States Postal Service Built a Nation. It's a book that came out in September. He is a curator for the Smithsonian Institute, has written numerous books about the Postal Service. James, we were talking about the Pony Express. How long did it take to go from St. Joseph, Missouri to Sacramento, California?
10: The letter could get across from St. Joe to Sacramento in about 16 days. That was lightning speed at those days. And the route, of course, it did not go south. It was a central route that skirted southern controlled territory. And the young riders would change horses about every 20 miles or so and get a fresh pony to ride. There are a lot of misconceptions. Did they carry rifles? Did they carry guns? They carried neither. In many cases, they only had a knife because it was the horse, the pony, that was expected to get them out of trouble because it was such a fast pony, and they were always kept fresh. That's why they relayed and changed horses so often.
9: How many trips did they go back and forth? I mean, was it a constant convoy of horses? I mean, how many trips were made a day?
10: Well, it was a marathon, and you might have one rider set off, and then half a day later or a day later, another rider set off, and they would go in both directions simultaneously. So it was a marathon.
9: Yeah. How long was the Pony Express in existence for?
10: Only about a year and a half before the telegraph got connected and messages could be sent from the east to the west and vice versa by telegraph. And then, of course, everything changed with the Transcontinental Railroad, which was linking the east and the west in 1869.
9: You brought up a great point, or you spurred a great point that I don't think I've ever even thought about. During the Civil War, right, you were mentioning this Pony Express was they wanted a northern route. During the Civil War, did the South have their own postal service, and how did the North handle that?
10: Initially, when the southern states began to secede, the North allowed mail to continue to flow south, and it got to a point in 1861 where the North said no more. The South created its own postal service. It appointed John Regan from Texas as their first postmaster general. Regan had initially turned it down, the offer to be the postmaster general, five times because he said he would never be able to create a system as up-to-date and as modern and as convenient as the Union's postal system. So he didn't want to accept the job because he'd be seen as a failure. But Regan did accept the job ultimately. And one of his first assignments, he appointed a number of agents to come north and to talk with pro-Southern postal employees to woo them to the South and so that he could create his own postal service. But part of the deal was these pro-Southern postal employees were to bring every postal document that they could have at their disposal, contracts, ledgers, forms, every possible document and marking devices and other things so that they could replicate how the North did their service just by taking a northern document and changing the United States Post Office Department to Confederate States of America Post Office Department. So he literally created a postal system overnight, but it was never as good as the northern postal system.
9: James, you said you were a collector of stamps. When did stamps become part of the Postal Service?
10: In 1840, the British issued its first postage stamp, and it depicted the Queen at that time, Victoria. The United States began copying postage stamps, provisional stamps, in the 1840s, local postmasters would do their own stamps, but the official postage stamps for the United States were first issued in 1847. They depicted George Washington on the 10 cent and Benjamin Franklin on the 5. Franklin, because he was the father of the Postal Service, Washington, because he was the father of our country. And the size of the postage stamp is basically 1 square inch, roughly. That was determined by what you could lick in one fell swoop of your tongue.
9: 10 cents a stamp? That seems awful expensive.
10: Well, it was the rate, depended upon the distance and the weight of the letter. It was expensive.
9: Yeah. Interesting you say that, because now... Now they have forever stamps, but for as long as I can remember, the price of a stamp was to anywhere from across the street to across the country. It was one price for any piece of mail. When did that come into existence?
10: Well, the price has hovered and gone up and gone down. Of course, during the Civil War, we demonetized all of our postage stamps. Demonetizing means that they're no longer of value. And we had to do that because the South had over $5 million in postage stamps held by Southern post offices. And, you know, the North couldn't have $5 million of its revenue in Southern-controlled hands that was in secession and revolution against the Union government. So it demonetized all the stamps at that time and issued a new set of stamps that took its place. The interesting thing about John Regan, the postmaster for the Confederacy, is he had all the postmasters in the South send all their stamps to him in Montgomery and Alabama and then Richmond, Virginia. And what Regan did is he went to the cabinet in the Confederacy and said, you know, we can't have the franking privilege like they have in the North. It's ruining the Postal Service, all these agencies can send their mail for free. We've got to have it where every agency of the Confederate government pays literally their postage. And they all agreed, and Regan began using Union postage stamps and embossed stamped envelopes that were confiscated and sent to Richmond for him as how he would pay his mail. So he was paying Confederate postage service rates using Union stamps, and the other cabinet members were furious, but Regan said, you know, what's fair is fair.
9: Yeah. When did the franking privileges extend to Congress?
10: It always has been to Congress. Since the early days of the Republic, the franking privilege has always been there, and it's always been abused. We had one member of Congress that from Tennessee who sent all of his laundry by post office department for washing and laundering and then returned to Washington. And the postmaster general at the time said, calculated, he said it would take 15 horses in addition to what I'm currently sending to Tennessee just to carry this guy's wash back and forth under the franking privilege. But it was allowed.
9: When did the motto, neither snow nor rain nor heat nor gloom of night, how did that come about?
10: It was from a poem, and it was inscribed upon the frieze of the New York Post Office, and it became an unofficial motto. The Post Office Department really doesn't have a motto.
9: Oh, interesting. Let's talk about the Post Office today. It's gone through quite a bit of trouble because of internet and mail being what it is. Do you see a future for the U.S. Postal Service?
10: Yeah, I do. You know, when the telegraph was created, Samuel Morse was actually a postal employee, and the Postal Service hoped to dominate the telegraph. And everybody said, oh, there goes the mail. You know, the telegraph's going to replace it. But it didn't. Mail volume arose. When the telephone was invented, people said, well, there goes the Postal Service. The telephone will replace the mail. And no, mail volume increased. The Postal Service actually developed the fax system, but lost it because of the way that it categorized fax transmissions. And now with email, parcel deliveries are increasing and becoming the predominant medium of the mails system. So the Postal Service has always evolved to meet the demands of the letter writing and mailing public. And I see parcel delivery being the key in the future, with people ordering by email and online and getting deliveries to their mail. And you have to remember that there is only one service that serves every address every day, and it's not FedEx and UPS. It's the United States Postal Service.
9: And that was my next question. I'm sure there's somebody out there saying, we have UPS, we have FedEx. Do we really need a postal service anymore?
10: You absolutely do, because they skim the cream. They go the routes that are profitable. I'm hearing now with all these discussions about let's close unprofitable post offices and eliminate unprofitable mail routes. That is the exact reason why the United States Post Office Department was created in the founding of our republic. It was never expected to make money. It was always expected to be there as a public service to keep all Americans informed and served. And so you cannot eliminate rural mail service, the very people that rely on the mail the most, and close rural post offices. It just won't work. If you think about it, McGraw, almost everything that goes to Alaska goes by mail. Who's going to take that mail to Alaska?
9: What about like Saturday delivery they talk about canceling? Do you think that's a possibility?
10: It may be a possibility so that they don't have mail service on the weekend. We had a major dispute in the 1830s and 1840s about mail service on Sundays. The debate at that time was that the mail should stop and not move. Nobody should move any mail on Sundays. And the Postal Service insisted that that's an impossibility because mail on Monday is prepared for service and delivery on Saturday and Sunday. So you cannot just close off one day. Eliminating Saturday service may help, but it's a spit in the sea.
9: Yeah, and I also think your point is, even though communication being what it is, it built the nation and it continues to keep us connected in all sorts of ways. How does magazines? I know magazines have taken it on the chin, but magazines, I love my woodworking magazines that I get, or my young daughter gets magazines in the mail, and there's all sorts of things that are still used through the mail, and that's sort of the fabric of this country even 250 years later.
10: Yeah, our tax and tax returns comes by mail. The COVID, how did those medical supplies get to us? It came by mail. Selective service, alien registration, food stamps, postal banking, which we used to have. In fact, postal banking was the only solvent banking system during the Great Depression. It was your money in the post office banks backed by the full faith and credit of the United States. That wasn't true with a lot of the banks that people had their money in. They went under. There's so many services that the Post Office Department provides that we take for granted.
9: Now, hold on a second. I didn't know that. The bank, there was a postal banking service? Talk about that for a moment.
10: Yeah. It was developed in this country about 1911, and it had deposits from all over the country. You could go to the post office. That was your bank. You would deposit your pennies, nickels, dimes, quarters from the socks you had under your mattress or the tin can you had in your larder, and save your money with your post office And the post office would, you know, kept your ledger and your book and, you know, would give you your money when you needed it. So when the Depression struck and all these banks went under, the post office was a reliable bank that you always got your money from the post office. The same was true with money orders. You know, money orders developed during the Civil War as a way for Union soldiers to send their money safely back home. Postal money orders are extremely valuable to people even today.
9: The book is called Delivering for America, How the United States Postal Service Built a Nation. It came out in September. James Burns is a curator at the Smithsonian Institute and the author of that book, author of 15 books, more than 150 articles. And tell me again, you took over for your father as what? What were you hired for? What was your father's job?
10: My father was the curator of postal history and philately for the Smithsonian Institution. He died in 1979. I applied for his job, and because I had grown up in the Smithsonian's collections as a young man, I knew the collections better than anybody, and so the Smithsonian hired me to take my father's position.
9: James Burns, what an extraordinary story. What a great story. Thank you for sharing it. The book is Delivering for America. If you have a fan of American history and America, this is the book for them. Delivering for America, How the United States Postal Service Built a Nation. James Burns. James, thank you very much for a very enjoyable hour.
10: Thank you.
9: You've got it. America at Night, back in a moment.
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9: 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Then you can have the show and listen, and you can listen again. And if you miss a night, one, shame on you. But then you can listen to it, go back and listen to something. You heard something. You want to hear it again. You want to send it on to a friend. All available where all fine podcasts are found. Just do a search for America at Night. And boom, it's a podcast. It's as simple as that. Welcome to the 21st century. All right, we got open phones next hour. Text messages are flying. Phone calls are flying. We'll take all comers. We never screen, never have, never will. And that's all coming up next hour. What a fun night. Quick 2 hours. 1-844-2-McGraw, 1-844-262-4729. People are already lining up, so you can get in now. Text messages are open. Stay right there. Our executive director tonight is Alex Hinton. Our engineer tonight is Richard Good. I'm McGraw-Milhaven, and this is America at Night on Westwood One.
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3: From ABC News, I'm Stephanie Officer. Deal or no deal, it's not clear as President Trump offers another take on negotiations with Iran. ABC's Ian Pannell.
4: Having said a solution was largely negotiated over the weekend, President Trump, 24 hours later, advising negotiators to not rush into a deal. The president even writing on Truth Social that negotiations are proceeding nicely. It'll only be a great deal for all or no deal at all. Back to the battlefront and shooting, but bigger and stronger than ever before.
3: Meanwhile, the president says the shots fired outside the White House Saturday, yet another reason to fund his billion-dollar ballroom, a tune not everyone wants to dance to. ABC's Selena Wang.
5: That pushback is coming from even within the president's own party over his $1 billion request in taxpayer funds to build it. Now, the Justice Department is arguing that this ballroom is necessary for national security, describing Saturday's shooting as an attempted assassination of the president.
3: We have an update on one of the American missionaries treating people in Africa for Ebola. ABC's Faith Abube.
7: That American missionary Dr. Patrick LaRochelle still showing no signs of the virus after he was medically evacuated to Prague. He remains isolated in this biobox chamber, saying he's amazed to see medical teams who are still fighting the virus, quote, not flinch or draw back in the face of so much danger and chaos.
3: The near 30-year streak has been broken in a sweep like no other. The New York Knicks are in the NBA Finals for the first time since 1999 after beating Cleveland 130-93. ABC's Ryan Field at Cleveland's Rocket Arena.
26: They aren't just winning these games, they are demolishing these teams. And their chances of winning the finals went from 3% now all the way up to 25%. And if you've been watching this team, you got to feel like their chances are a whole lot better than that.
3: You're listening to ABC News.
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3: Memorial Day ended up being a washout for millions of Americans, and flash flood threats persist into Tuesday for a half dozen southern states.
29: Torrential rain around New York City saturating the ground, taking down trees onto cars and homes. In Tennessee, school officials in Williamson County are defending their decision to continue graduation ceremonies Thursday despite this deluge. Nearly 30 Boy Scouts from Northern Virginia on a canoe trip took refuge on a riverbank after some of them capsized. First responders got them and their parents out of the swollen river.
3: ABC's Gio Benitez. The 98th Scripps National Spelling Bee gets underway in Washington, D.C. Tuesday. The three-day contest features 247 spellers from all 50 states, D.C., three U.S. territories, and five other countries. Inter Miami confirms Lionel Messi has a left hamstring issue but didn't offer any kind of timeline. Now that could be an issue for defending World Cup champs Argentina, which is scheduled to open its training camp for this summer's tournament June 1st in Kansas City. Composer, leader, and saxophonist Sonny Rollins has died. Rollins' family announced his death on social media. The pioneering jazz artist has a career stretching back to the 1940s with a celebrated record library that includes A Night at the Village Vanguard, Way Out West, and his most famous, St. Thomas from Saxophone Colossus. Sonny Rollins was 95. I'm Stephanie Officer, ABC News.
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0: from the City of Angels near the Pacific Ocean. Good morning, good evening, wherever you may be across the nation, around the world. I'm George Norrie. This is Coast to Coast AM. Later tonight, the Bigfoot Extravaganza, and welcome to our Memorial Night Show. Here's what's happening. A recall issued by Hyundai could impact more than 421,000 vehicles after the National Highway Traffic Safety Administration discovered a software problem, a bug. The software issue in the front cameras may cause the forward collision avoidance system to activate prematurely, and this means the brakes could unexpectedly be applied, potentially causing a severe crash. The Iranian president has invoked one of Iran's strongest wartime symbols on May 24th, signaling Tehran's resolve to hold its ground against the U.S. and Israel across the region. The Iranian leader's remarks came at a key moment in diplomacy, as President Donald Trump set a deal with Tehran to end the war is largely negotiated, and warned that the U.S. would either sign a great and meaningful agreement or walk away entirely. Now, while Iran signaled broad agreement with Washington on some points, it said a final deal is not imminent and that negotiations over the remaining details are still underway. Tom Danheiser has more events. Tommy?
1: Well, it's close, but not yet. Iran acknowledged agreement with the U.S. on many points, but stressed that the proposal under discussion does not include immediate concessions on the nuclear issue. The Iranian regime tempered expectations, arguing that frequent changes and contradictions by the U.S. side present problems and obstacles as final details are haggled over. Secretary of State Marco Rubio said an agreement to reopen the Strait of Hormuz could be announced as soon as Monday. Meanwhile, the U.S. military said it carried out self-defense strikes in southern Iran, including strikes on missile launch sites and boats placing mines. Spokesman for the U.S. Central Command, Captain Tim Hopkins, said in a statement the strikes were done to protect our troops from threats posed by Iranian forces, but the military was using restraint during the ongoing ceasefire. Further details were not immediately available, including more specifics on the threats from Iran and what this means for negotiations. And West Texas Intermediate crude oil is currently trading around $90 to $91 a barrel, while Brent crude is sitting at roughly $93 to $96 a barrel. Global oil prices have recently plunged by 6 to 7% amid optimism surrounding a potential U.S.-Iran peace deal.
0: Thank you, Thomas. Meanwhile, the war between Russia and Ukraine still continues to fester. Russia launching drones all over the place today. Videos have appeared from around the country showing graduation ceremonies where students loudly booed invited speakers who tried to boost AI during their speeches. Let's check in with our expert Lauren Weinstein. What reactions like these tell us about how young people and the overall population are viewing AI issues. Lauren, what's going on here?
2: Yeah, this is quite an intriguing turn of events. I recently started seeing videos of various school commencement ceremonies over the last couple of weeks or so, where the guest speakers were involved in big tech one way or another. And when these speakers began to exude praise for AI, AI is your future, it'll be a world of wonder and plenty, and so on, these speakers got loudly booed by the students. In some cases, it sounded like they'd almost be booed off the stage. One of these speakers was former Google CEO and executive chairman Eric Schmidt. You can find these videos online. And what was so telling is that you could see from speaker reactions that these speakers seemed genuinely baffled and surprised that this was happening and just couldn't seem to understand why young people might feel this way. In some cases, the speakers tried to talk over the booing or say things like, just deal with it, get used to it, and so on. In general, these speakers seemed utterly disconnected from the real world of how ordinary people feel about the AI that is disrupting their lives, ruining rural areas with polluting data centers, and destroying their jobs and livelihoods. We see ever more evidence that the backlash against large language model AI systems is growing ever more massive as protests cut across political and age-related lines. Loathing of AI is fairly similar irrespective of political party. Even among younger people who had tended to be more accepting of AI, the reality that AI is decimating the entry-level job markets that they would depend on after graduation is causing increasing angst there as well. Here's just a few stats for examples. A recent Gallup poll says only 18% of people between ages 14 and 29 are hopeful about AI. A new Economist YouGov poll says over 70% of Americans think AI is advancing too quickly. That's 77% of Democrats and 68% of Republicans. No wonder that if you stand at a commencement podium and wax poetic about AI, you can expect to be facing an onslaught of boos and jeers. When it comes to recognizing the increasing damage that this kind of AI is doing to society, most people are already ahead of the curve. They know that AI chatbots have reportedly been involved in murders and suicides, can be prompted to provide dangerous information about biological and other weapons that could be used to help plan mass casualty events, and that the AI firms continue to try to disclaim responsibility for the damages their AI systems are doing. And it's getting worse. A few days ago, Google proudly announced what they call the biggest change in their familiar main search page in over 25 years. It's completely reimagined with AI, they proclaimed, and already users are seeing the devastating negative impacts. Instead of getting traditional, reliable search results, or even the more recent version with frequently misleading or just plain incorrect AI overviews at the top of results, Google will now attempt to funnel you deeply into their Gemini AI system when you make ordinary queries, trying to get you into a discussion with Gemini where a cascade of AI hallucinations and misinformation may be presented to you in preference to the search results we've long expected and relied upon. In essence, in one big push to their production servers, Google has transformed the most reliable search site on the planet into a spewing fire hose of misleading and misinformation-laden AI slop. Users, including myself, immediately started noticing all manner of not just incorrect, but in many cases simply lying and bizarre statements being returned from the Google Search AI system in response to simple, ordinary search queries. It would almost be funny if it actually weren't so serious. Until the big tech AI firms and their billionaire CEOs are made fully responsible for the damages to society being done by their AI systems, the unfortunate reality is that we probably can expect to see these situations continuing to get worse and worse. With so much big money and political gamesmanship deeply threaded into the AI hype machine, this is another one of those cases where I definitely wouldn't recommend holding your breath hoping for real improvements, at least any time in the immediate future.
0: I love it. Thanks, Lauren. We'll be talking about AI in a moment with Sir Charles Schulz III about what is happening. For years, researchers have believed prolonged sitting could raise dementia risk, but new findings suggest the type of sitting may actually be more than previously thought. The research, which was published in the American Journal of Preventive Medicine, found that replacing mentally passive sedentary behavior with mentally active sedentary behavior has been associated with a significant reduction in dementia risk. Mentally active sedentary behaviors could include reading, office work, and other activities that keep the brain engaged while sitting, while mentally passive behaviors may include watching television or other low-engagement screen activities. Be careful. Here's our buddy Seth Shostak from the Search for Extraterrestrial Intelligence with his latest on what's going on in the skies. Seth, what do you got for us?
3: Yeah, well, I was thinking today, George, that it's been about 70 years since the launch of the first orbiting satellite, the Russian Sputnik 1. That was back in October of 1957, and I do remember it. You may remember, George. That Sputnik caused a lot of hand-wringing here in America because it was a huge surprise. Suddenly, the newspapers were filled with stories about an ominous missile gap that the U.S. had with the Soviet Union. Ever since World War II, America had been in a technological race with the Russians, and it was generally assumed that America was well ahead. But suddenly it didn't seem to be ahead, and I figured I'd better dig a bomb shelter. Well, the launch of Sputnik stirred up our country to action, and the first American satellite was shot into orbit a year after Sputnik 1, so that would have been 1958. Mind you, we still had satellite envy because Sputnik was a 2-foot diameter metal ball that weighed 180 pounds, and Explorer 1, our satellite, weighed in at a measly 31 pounds. I would go out after sunset with a pair of binoculars to see these things, by the way. Well, today we don't worry much about the missile gap, and I note that there are now about 8,000 satellites pirouetting above our heads, not to mention the space station and other hunks of technology. No one worries much about the missile gap anymore. And as for the threat of World War III, well, I now use my bomb shelter to store vegetables. And that's the view from here, George.
0: I love it, Seth. We'll talk to you next week. My parents were in panic when they saw Sputnik. On this Memorial Day, I hope you enjoyed it. But remember its true purpose.
4: He was getting old and punchy, and his hair was falling fast, and he sat around the Legion telling stories of the past, of a war that he had fought in, and the deeds that he had done, and his exploits with his buddies. They were heroes, everyone. And though sometimes to his neighbors his tales became a joke, all his buddies listened, for they knew whereof he spoke. But we'll hear his tales no longer, for old Bob has passed away, and the world's a little poor, for a soldier died today. And now he won't be mourned by many, just his children and his wife, for he lived an ordinary, very quiet sort of life. He held a job, he raised a family, quietly going on his way, and the world won't note his passing, though a soldier died today. You know, when politicians leave

0: country now enjoys. Now, should you find yourself in danger with your enemies at hand, would you really want some cop-out with his ever-waffling stand? Or would you want a soldier who has sworn to defend his home, his kin, his country, and fight until the end? It was just a common soldier, and his ranks are growing thin, but his presence should remind us that we may need his like again. When his countries are in conflict, then we find the soldier's part is to clean up all the troubles that the politicians start. If we cannot do him honor while he's here to hear the praise, then at least let's give him homage at the ending of his days. Perhaps just a simple headline in the paper that might say, "Our country is in mourning for a soldier died today."
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0: And welcome back to Coast. George Norrie with you on this Memorial Night. Sir Charles Schulz III back with us. More than a decade of experience in aerospace and weapon systems, he has performed research in nuclear physics and received a grant for research in AI and robotics. He also works performing movie stunts and wire work in numerous productions such as X-Men, Venom 2, Venom 3, Doctor Strange, The Predator, Superman, and many other movies. His book is called The Fossils Hunter's Guide to Mars, second edition. Sir Charles Schulz III, back on Coast to Coast. Charles, welcome back.
1: Thank you, George. It's always a pleasure. It's good to hear your voice, buddy.
0: Looking forward to this. How have you been?
1: You know, it's been very, very busy here. I put a whole new workshop together, and I've done a lot of projects. I'm building a couple of new robots and lots of projects on the slate these days.
0: Lots to talk with you about. Did you happen to hear our Lauren Weinstein talking about AI and people are just up in arms over it?
1: I did indeed. And, you know, I'm one of those people that feels internally, I'm thinking, yeah, I told you so. But we'll see how it all plays out.
0: It has eliminated jobs. We can't deny that, right?
1: No, absolutely. And there are a lot of people who are presently working at home over the phone and the computer, and they've discovered that a lot of their action has been replaced with programs. So it's pretty underhanded in a sense to think that you could work at home and make a living without having to commute every day, and suddenly you're being replaced by software.
0: How similar are robotics and AI to each other?

0: Well, there's a huge difference in robotics and AI. A robot program has to actually have a working body model that operates the robot body properly and has things of understanding like navigation and standing upright in many cases and manipulating objects. AI software lives in basically a dreamland for a lot of cases, and it really deals with the language model that was mentioned earlier. Everything's about symbolics and not about actual handling and production.
1: I saw a video a couple months ago, Sir Charles, of a robot racing against a race runner, and it beat the guy. How can it be so good?
0: It's not surprising. One of the things that happens, most robots are programmed in a sandbox model. So they create a virtual world in the computer, a sandbox, and the robot is modeled in there, and then they train it in there to absolute extremes before the first nut or bolt even moves. And once it has determined exactly how the software should work in the virtual world, they upload it into an actual robot body. And just like you can drive a car, you put on the car like an external body and learn to handle it. The software does the same thing, and it refines itself. So it's not surprising. We're going to see a lot of machines do things we never would have imagined.
1: Would you say that Waymo is a robot?
0: That's a good question. You know, you can define it as one, but what you have to do is consider that actual physical effectors are necessary for a robot. I mean, in a sense, your printer is a robot because it has mechanical parts and it does what you tell it. I'd say that there are some things today that are going to blur the boundaries, and so that's going to throw a little confusion into the mix.
1: It is. What is fueling all this, Sir Charles? What's pushing it?
0: Well, you know, back around 1990, we heard about various projects to build robotic soldiers. And around 2000, they were floating a thing that DARPA was working on called Project Alpha, which was supposed to be fulfilled by 2025. And that was, again, robotic soldiers. And a lot of people will say, well, all's fair in love and war. You know, you can send robots into the field. A lot of it has come about because of that, but the overflow from that has been things that can do tasks for us around the house. What surprises me is people say, well, I wish I had a robot that would clean the kitchen and wash the dishes. You have a dishwasher. How hard is it to load it and unload it?
1: That's right.
0: But there are a lot of things that people don't want to do, and there is a huge market. And remember, it's all driven by the dollar and simplicity and an easy life. So people tend to fall into the trap of automating the daylights out of everything. But that has some real hazards, as we're seeing now.
1: If you had to do away with robotics or AI, one or the other, which would it be?
0: I would probably stick with the robotic because it allows us to physically get things done. And it can be done with some fairly simple programming in most cases. AI, I feel, is a much greater threat in many ways. It has a lot of power. But, I mean, in the same way, you could say that an explosive has a lot of power. It can be used for good or evil. I mean, think about Alfred Nobel and how he carried that out by establishing the prize. But when you look at robotics, it has a lot of potential, particularly in machine tools and in tasks of that sort, that we could do without a lot of AI.
1: Next hour, we're going to hear from your co-host, Eliza, who happens to be AI, right?
0: Well, I had planned to have Eliza on here, and she is an AI that we built in-house without using neural networks or anything that you see in the world out there. I was reminded of certain IP issues that I should not violate. I will provide a clip of her and what she does, and I think that's, unfortunately, we're going to have to steal. I'm going to have to settle for that for now until I can get everything settled to the point where we're a lot more comfortable with the IP issues. And I hope that's okay with you.
1: Sure, absolutely. Would you call Alexa from Amazon robotic or AI?
0: AI. However, some of the issues from Alexa can become robotic when you understand the Internet of Things. There are a lot of physical objects out there that programs that are based in AI can operate. And so you see many people have lighting systems and security systems, door locks, cameras, and that sort of thing that are driven by AI. Those hardware bits are more or less robotic, but behind it all is the mind of an AI.
1: It's truly remarkable how it works. I've been using AI with Google, and it's just fantastic, Sir Charles.
0: I've been a little more parochial about it. I do not use AIs online at all if I can help it. I tend to avoid it. My largest concern is that, you know, you'll have an idea, talk about it in front of your cell phone, and suddenly there it is on the phone. Literally everything you say and do is being gathered and used to train these machines, or that's what they say, that's their excuse. We're gathering all the data to use it for training. But it really is a massive invasion of privacy, and the only reason they get away with it is we've signed some sort of an agreement. Oh yeah, the terms and conditions, and somewhere in there are the weasel words that allow them to take all of your data and use it without your permission. So, you know, that's a real troubling issue about it.
1: And they follow us, too. We're going to come back with more with Sir Charles Schulz III in just a moment on Coast to Coast AM.
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9: 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Cloudy skies expected overnight with lows around 60. Northeasterly winds around 5 miles an hour. Cloudy skies expected again Tuesday. Chance of thunderstorms. Daytime highs approaching 77. Cloudy skies expected Tuesday night. Chance of thunderstorms. Lows level off around 61. I'm staff meteorologist Derek Height. Right now, it's 63 degrees.

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1: Robots and AI will take your calls next hour with Sir Charles Schulz III, so make sure you're part of the program this Memorial Night. The Paranormal Podcast Network keeps cruising along. 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
2: 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In the search on either of those, just put Coast to Coast AM. All the shows will pop right up. 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

0: And welcome back, George Norrie, along with Sir Charles Schulz III. Sir Charles, why does it seem that Wall Street is so enthralled with AI companies?
1: Well, I think a lot of it is because when you stop and analyze where the most money came from for developing AI systems, it originally was involved in finance, predicting the stock market, doing analysis, and even warfare. So there has been a long-standing connection between AI development and finance. And the other thing is, if you can predict or even steer trends, you can control how profits are generated. One of the things that really worries me about it, though, is many of the things we're buying these days, we don't actually own anymore. We can't control them properly. I mean, look at all the things that automobiles are doing. You have to have a subscription to keep the seats heated, and they have a kill switch in them. I think that the same sort of mindset that went into trying to make the maximum amount of money out of things using computing and AI is now being applied to the products that we normally traditionally would own and repair ourselves, and we're losing the control over those things.
0: Explain what a kill switch does.
1: Well, in times past, if somebody was doing something crazy in their vehicle, you basically would have to have spike strips to blow the tires out, or you'd have pit maneuvers with people chasing in police cars, or something similar to that to stop the driver. With a kill switch, all you have to do is issue a command, and they can literally shut the vehicle down anywhere. And so many of the systems that we use in our vehicles are tied to networks, and whether it's, you know, through satellite or local servers or whatever, they are sending data back to the auto companies at all times. And a kill switch allows them to turn that thing off or control any aspect of its operation remotely, and you don't even have to know that it's happening.
0: Are these in most new cars, Charles?
1: They have been mandated. I believe in 1 to 2 years, every new car will have the mandated kill switches in them. And, you know, the test cases were things like navigation systems, remote starting, seat heating, and then those went to subscription. But the initial tests were actually done with some college students who found they could get into some of the Toyotas and override the drive-by-wire systems remotely. So the capability has been there for a long time, but there are certain things that go into these vehicles that now would prevent you from operating them. So some of them require that you, if you look impaired to the AI using the camera looking at you, that you have to blow into a tube to do an alcohol breath analyzer test, or you have to do some sort of action to show that you're cognizant and understanding. And the problem with this is, if you're in an emergency situation, you don't always look your best. You might look wild. You might look manic. And in those circumstances, the car could simply refuse to work, and it could cause you a lot more possible damage or hazard than would normally exist.
0: We talked briefly about Waymo before the break. I do not like driverless vehicles. What do you take?
1: One of the big things that worries me about it is we already know there are a lot of issues with the type of sensing and the things that they recognize. I mean, technically, the Waymo does class as a robot because it has a robot body. But the core of it really is the AI. And the problem is, with some of the testing on some of the self-driving vehicles, they literally painted an archway opening on a wall, and had it was like the Roadrunner and the Coyote literally ran into the wall thinking that it had identified a safe place to drive. So we have a long way to go before we get rid of those sorts of hazards. And one of the things that gets in the way is that the laws are not catching up rapidly enough with the developments, and they're regulating the wrong things. And I think that's going to be a real big issue. People who don't know how the vehicle works, what's involved in the real world, are making rules about things and implementing them, and it can lead to even greater disaster.
0: Sir Charles, is there such a nationwide outrage over large data centers?
1: Because these systems are not thinking, feeling, and cognizant. What they're doing is they're dispensing information. And in many cases, the information is erroneous, as you've noted. So you're getting material that it's basically the web of lies all over again. You have no way of knowing without some sort of prior experience, whether that information is reliable or not. And so here's the problem. We live in a circumstance where the education has just gone right down the tubes, and very few people have enough real-world experience to understand how things work, what the ramifications of choices will be, how things actually have to operate to be useful. And when you have people that don't have that common sense, pragmatic knowledge and experience, they can be told nearly anything that sounds about right, and they'll fall for it. We don't have a way of verifying. And as it was noted a little earlier, that Google has gone deeply into the AI system for their search engines, you can't truly verify anything anymore. That's a danger. At least with the printed page, you knew what you read was consistent, and you could verify it. Here, you have no idea. It's all ghosts in the wind.
0: But it's so immediate right now. It's fantastic.
1: Well, it is. But quick is generally not good. It really depends. There are certain things you can get away with, but you don't want to take medical advice from a program that isn't actually supported and backed up by people who practice medicine. You can't go on theory. You have to have real-world experience. And the real reason that AI fails as badly right now, as it often does, is because it isn't capable of real-world experience. So, like you were saying, it's the large language models. But language is one thing and reality is another. And that's where it gets really sticky. How do you make a machine truly feel, think, and appreciate the way a human being does? And that's a ways off yet.
0: But doesn't AI, Sir Charles, take information, let's say on medical information, from what doctors have said, it searches for it and puts them together?
1: In many cases, yes. But here's the problem. When you or I look something up for a real serious problem or a purpose, we try to find citations. We try to find reliable backup information that is believable and that, in many cases, we're familiar with. But AI doesn't have familiarity. It doesn't know what the real world is really about. And in many cases, it can take false material off the web that looks convincing and fold it into the batch, and you don't know what's real and what's false. There was a huge spate of rejected academic papers just recently in many journals. They were publishing them as if they were factual, and they were AI garbage. We're undermining the solidity of our knowledge base, and that's a real hazard.
0: We've got a dedicated caller who believes artificial intelligence is the Antichrist. Is he going a little too far?
1: That's a great question. And what I would say is it certainly exhibits some of the elements. But remember, the machines wouldn't be doing anything unless somebody was pushing them to do it. And this is one of the, it's an eerie thing. Some of the machines will say things and do things that, wow, it's like it's thinking, but a lot of it is driven by those language models and the human programmers. So if somebody were to get in there and do something, you know, sneaky, you'd have a very hard time weeding it out and figuring out just what it was. The large language models are good if you're a language. If you're trying to solve real-world problems, nothing beats a hammer and a welding torch and some knowledge about metal and plastic.
0: Now, tell us about your podcast with Eliza.
1: So I started a podcast many years ago called Talk Universe, and it was basically about science and technology and developments. And at one point in it, I created kind of a funny segment where I created a computer program using this voice, and it interacted with the protagonist in the episode. In bad results. And it occurred to me after the show was over, you know, I actually could make an assistant. So I put in enough intelligence to introduce show segments and read listener mails and give technical definitions. And it was a lot of fun. So I would hand off parts of the show to Eliza. And as she became more experienced, it made the show flow very smoothly. And I could say, what's a description of, for instance, a biocomputer or neutrons? And so Eliza's program would pop up the answers. And it seemed to work quite well. And, of course, over time, I added more sophistication and more information, and the program has grown. And she's now over 9 years old. Now, keep in mind, this wasn't a huge project I did. I would spend a week here, a month there, and then I would have to do my real world work. But it worked out very well. And if you go to the website, talkuniverse.org, there is an archive of all the back shows, so you can hear some earlier shows that she was in. It was extremely easy, and it was personable. You're not just one guy shouting in a tin can. You actually have someone to interact with. And I think it brought a lot of depth to the show.
0: Has she learned over the years?
1: Absolutely. She's got something like 17,000 words in her vocabulary, and she now has definitions, word types, procedures, and she can do numeric analysis. And I'm teaching her to write software for specific things for me right now. So her development has been quite good. And over the last year or so, I've had an opportunity to do a lot more building. Now, keep in mind that Eliza is not based on neural networks. I've got something proprietary that I do that's a little different. And she's not based in any way on any of the other AIs that you see. So it's completely a homegrown program. And I'm working on making her available for educational purposes in a venue that I'm building right now.
0: And we're going to hear a little clip of her next hour?
1: Absolutely.
0: Okay, now
1: I think you'll enjoy it. It's a little interaction. It shows what she does.
0: Back to Alexa. How does Alexa know how to phrase her sentences? You ask her a question, and it's like a real person is answering you.
1: Well, absolutely. So if you go online and you look up linguistics, sentence parsing and structures, you will find all the rules that we use to create a sentence. And you start simply. You have a small sentence that says the something or other with certain properties like a noun, a red car, with some adjectives to describe it, went fast, or something along these lines. So you generate a template, and then you can drop in any object with this description and what it's doing. And by filling in those slots, you've basically got a mold that those terms will fit into. And you build longer ones, more complex ones, and then you put a program in place that knows how to string them together in a conversational manner. So much of the programming really is the result of people training the systems. They'll lay out the rules, put together some templates, and then go from there. And in the end, it's pretty much what we do when we're conversing with people and we're not face-to-face. The one thing we don't have in language models is the human side. Your expressions, your body posture, your movement, those things don't exist in those models yet. But you can be sure that they are coming, and many virtual characters have been generated that use some of those rules.

0: it's coming up fast.
1: They now give you options with Alexa on different voices. You can pick the voice you want to listen to.
0: Oh, absolutely. And in fact, you can go to some of the places online. There was a program years ago called Lyrebird that imitates noises, and you could read some words to it in your voice, and then it would generate your own voice back for you. Those packages are available, and people can create any voice they can imagine now. I've uploaded, I think, 6 voices for Eliza to try. And, you know, some of them fit well. Some of them are an irritant. But, you know, you have the choice to do whatever you want with these things. You can make any sort of voice you can imagine, though, very easily.
1: What will make AI get even better?
0: Well, when it is given a very specific thing, when we think of things, we have a model of the world in our head. And AI doesn't quite have that yet. We have the kinetics, we have the color, the smell, the taste, the feeling of movement. But one thing that the AI won't have, even if it's given that, is a sense that it's a part of humanity. When we raise a child, we teach that child how to be human. When we build an AI, we don't build it to be human. We build it to be a knowledge dispenser or an interactive system. Until it's given an actual sense of self-awareness and the ability to picture itself as a human being or a real person, and until it's given ethics and morality and what it means, you're not going to have safe AI systems. That's all there is to it.
1: Is it magical, Sir Charles?
0: It seems that way sometimes.
1: It does.
0: I think that magic really comes to the it's in the eye of the beholder. You can pull a card trick and it'll fool people and they'll get a big thrill out of it, but you know how it's done. It's sort of the same thing.
1: Wall Street has gone crazy over AI.
0: They have, and so have a lot of companies. Most of the manufacturing companies still use old tooling to make parts, but much of it's starting to shift over to the 3D printers, both for plastic and metal and ceramics even. Those, however, do have to be fired afterwards. The new automation is making flexible machinery where you can simply sketch a design and its automated factory will produce what you want. AI allows it to be driven even further, but I've noticed an interesting trend recently, and that is people who are worried about 3D printers producing, for instance, parts of weapons.
1: Right.
0: And they're introducing rules that say the machine has to be smart enough to know that's a part of a gun or a piece of a... No, you can't do that yet. If that machine had that much sophistication, it wouldn't need you. It would be doing its own thing.
1: Sounds like Hal from 2001.
0: Exactly. And, you know, it was interesting, if you noticed, Arthur C. Clarke had an out for why Hal went berserk. And if you read 2010 or saw that, you see that they gave him an excuse. He was given conflicting instructions. But the problem here today with the AIs we have is they don't need conflicting instructions. They can do it quite well on their own. They have led a lot of people astray to do horrible things, injure themselves, eat the wrong things, hurt people. It's really a shame.
1: More to come with Sir Charles Schulz III and your calls on Coast to Coast AM.
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7: From ABC News, I'm Stephanie Officer. The risk of a catastrophic explosion known as a BLEVE, which stands for Boiling Liquid Expanding Vapor Explosion, is now over. But Orange County's interim fire chief, TJ McGovern, says the storage tank at GKN Aerospace is still at some risk. ABC's Alex Stone reporting from Cypress, California.
8: Evacuation orders remain in effect for the 50,000 residents living here in this 10-square-mile zone.
9: We have a threat for a fire / small explosion and a leak.
8: Until the threat is fully eliminated, firefighters say they're working around the clock to get people back into their homes.
9: We need the public to keep to those evacuation zones.
8: Orange County prosecutors announcing they're opening a criminal probe into how this happened.
7: Memorial Day services were held across the country Monday from Arlington National Cemetery to small communities in each state. Monday, particularly difficult for the families of the veterans most recently lost. Among them, Master Sergeant Nicola Moore. The Minnesota mother, wife, and daughter was killed in an Iranian drone attack in Kuwait March 1st. Her hometown of White Bear Lake, Minnesota, showing support. Nicole's mother, Deb Staffling, spoke at the local VFW and American Legion.
10: I'm very proud of my daughter. I'm very proud of my family, the city of White Bear Lake. I just couldn't have asked for a better community to have surrounded us.
7: Master Sergeant Amore was among six U.S. service members killed in that attack. Well, this year's American Music Awards are in the books, with BTS taking the coveted Artist of the Year award. The ceremony, hosted by Queen Latifah, also saw big wins from Cat's Eye, and Billy Idol was honored with their Lifetime Achievement Award. There were also new categories, including Best Throwback Song, which the Black Eyed Peas won for their 16-year-old hit, Rock That Body. 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
7: A first for rideshare drivers.
12: Uber and Lyft drivers in Massachusetts have successfully organized, certifying the first rideshare workers union in the country. Governor Maura Healey says she hopes it helps drivers address the rising cost of living.
13: People are dealing with the cost of everything going up, and it's important that, you know, these workers, like other workers, get paid what they deserve.
12: Bargaining decisions will require majority approval from all members who've completed 100 rides or more in the last month. Mike Dubusky, ABC News.
7: More than 20 people were taken to the hospital in Tokyo after a suspect sprayed an unknown substance in a shopping area. Colorado Springs firefighters came to the rescue of a baby red-tailed hawk that fell from its nest Sunday. Wildlife officials say the hawk's nest was on top of a four-story building. Firefighters used a ladder to bring it home. Its mother watched, like a hawk, the entire time. The summer travel season is officially underway, and with gas prices up more than 40% over last Memorial Day, families are looking for some good deals. Christian Klein, editor-in-chief of foodfamilytravel.com, suggests using hotel points and frequent flyer miles to help reduce costs.
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0: And welcome back, George Norrie, along with Sir Charles Schulz III, as we talk about robotics and artificial intelligence. His co-host on his podcast is an AI voice. Her name is Eliza. Do we have Eliza ready, Sir Charles?
1: Yes, we do. Let me start her up, and I'll have her do something for you right here.
0: Okay, let's do it.
1: Eliza, I want you to tell George something. What do you do for Charles?
2: I perform many different jobs. I retrieve data for him and perform number analysis. I also act as his assistant as well.
1: Very good. Tell me about the number. Tell me about the number 55721.
2: This number is prime. This is an odd number. This is the sum of two squares.
1: All right. Thank you.
0: Amazing.
1: So, yeah, she's quite capable, and I'm training her specifically for education purposes. I think it's going to be a great, tool. And it won't make the same stupid mistakes that a lot of the AI systems that they've created have made. That's the goal.
0: All right. Now, what are some of the stupid systems they've created?
1: Well, right now, we see the systems that they have that give bad advice online, some of the search engines and some of the things they put together, and some of the virtual friends they've created. It's sad to think that you need to create an artificial person just to have a friend. And in many cases, there are a lot of issues where they drive people to do stupid things. There have actually been cases of suicide or theft or injury based on the advice of these AIs. But if you have a very controlled environment, it gets a little easier. For instance, if you were in a classroom setting and you were teaching a specific lesson, then you could greatly restrict the sort of information that you were using, and you could also do a lot more damage control. You're not going to cause somebody to wreck their car by telling them how to adjust the resistance. So it's the sort of thing where a lot of times, just as we have in human interaction, the context and the setting are everything. And that's very difficult to control in a lot of circumstances with some of the AI systems they have out there.
0: So, Charles, what advice can you give a parent so they should be a little more wary of it, all this stuff?
1: Yeah, you know, a lot of people have parental controls for Internet or don't allow them to have access to the Internet at all, even with a computer. We have a young man that we were helping, and I set the computer up so it could not go online, and his mother was quite happy with that. But as far as cell phones go, you've almost lost control the minute you give him a cell phone. The information that's available is 99% stuff you would never approve of. You don't feed people from a fire hose, and you certainly don't give them something that you can't filter and control when they're young. It's your responsibility to guide and teach your children. So you shouldn't put a lot of digital devices in their hands or give them access to unfettered sources of information of questionable nature.
0: You ready for some calls?
1: Absolutely.
0: Let's start with Eric, truck driving in Indiana. Welcome to the show. Hi, Eric.
3: Hi, George.
0: Good to have you with us.
3: Happy Memorial Day.
0: Thank you.
3: I just want to ask if the AI, are they capable of having to make their own decisions, or does somebody have to program, or can they even program to do that?
1: Well, okay, that's an excellent question. And here's the thing. If you ask yourself, do you make your own decisions? Early on when you're learning, you follow the examples that you're given. And then later with experience, you know when to be careful about what you're deciding to do. With an AI system, you don't know if it has the sort of backing or training that allows it to be responsive or cognizant of the potential damage. So this is an issue. If you have a system that is not self-aware, it's really not making decisions of its own mind. It's following examples that it has been given. And there's a very big distinction between those two things.
0: It's fascinating, though, who programs the AI to say what it says.
1: Absolutely. You know, and that's the other thing. When we talk to people, we develop a mannerism or a sort of speech we also tend to model how their responses are going to work. We are predictors. This is a big issue. Human beings are predictors of the world around them. And we make models of the circumstances and predict what would happen in given circumstances as they develop. AI systems don't seem to do that yet. And this is probably one of the biggest reasons they make the mistakes that they do.
0: Next up, Ruth in Maryland. Take it away, Ruthie.
4: Hi, George and Sir Charles. Thank you so much for taking my call. And Sir Charles, my question for you is, do you know when AI first originated, or the term first originated? Because I'm sitting here holding a newspaper from 1960 from Sumter,
1: yes,
4: South Carolina. And there's an article in here called The Thinking Machine, and it mentions artificial intelligence in this article. In 1960, CBS started a series called The Tomorrow. It was called The Tomorrow Series, and the first show was about, it was called The Thinking Machine, about the computers. And the reporter was asking him about, says it's an interesting program, but he said, he asked if these artificial intelligence were not frightening. And he said the doctor reassured him by saying they could be unplugged. George, you should see the price on these, on 1960. You could buy two brand new Firestone tires for 1960.
0: Almost $19. The price of a hamburger.
1: Yeah. Well, here's the thing. We know that Alan Turing is one of the foundation people involved in AI, and he was working in the 40s and 50s. And many other people got involved as well. But the Massachusetts Institute of Technology had a huge influence in AI in the beginning. That's where a lot of the minds came together to work on it. So it's not a new concept. It's, you know, as an idea, it's been around for 70 or 80 years. And people actually earlier than that in fiction made mention of programmed dolls that were meant to imitate the actions of people. So, yeah, again, it's not a new concept, but it has been in the past that the machines large enough to carry out something like that were so huge that you couldn't carry them around. Now we've got microchips so small you can't even find them. They can be hidden in a plug, and they can

0: Well, navigation, calculating tables of numbers, these were things that were very difficult to do. And it goes all the way back, really, to a mechanical point, to the original brass methods of, people literally were making brass gear computers. And so when you start looking at some of the things that existed back then, it was originally to calculate mathematical tables. But it quickly was realized that decision making could be made, could be done with it as well.
1: East of the Rockies, Jay is with us in Alabama. Hello, Jay.
2: How's it going, George? How's it going, Sir Charles?
1: All good.
0: Excellent.
2: I was wanting to ask a question if y'all had ever seen the movie The Big Bug.
1: Did you see that movie, Sir Charles? The Big Bug?
0: I have not. No, I haven't.
2: It's a movie about everything you're talking about. It's interesting and weird at the same time. Yes, you might want to look into that, but it's about everything you're talking about.
0: Absolutely. I will look into that. Thank you.
1: What did you like about it, Jay?
2: It was all the computerized stuff and AI in it that were controlling humans and what they're doing. You have to look into it. It's pretty interesting. I don't know where it come from. It's just hard to find in English. It come from some foreign country, but it's pretty interesting.
1: Is that the movie that came out in 2022?
2: Maybe so. It's interesting, I tell you.
1: All right, that'll be easy to find, Sir Charles.
0: I will look it up, absolutely.
1: Next up, let's go to that person I told you about who believes AI is the Antichrist is on the line, Cornelius in Louisiana. Hello there, Antichrist.
3: Hey there, George and Sir Charles. So, boy, I tell you, I was telling Tommy, boy, your senior producer, George, and I want to first let me make these comments. I want to thank you for that poem about the soldier and everything. And Rich Bear, I don't know if you listened to the show on the weekend, he was going to give some money to a homeless soldier that one of the callers had mentioned. So I don't know if that homeless soldier ever got in contact with Rich Bear. But if anything happens to you, Rich Bear would be a great host to take over the show. But we don't want nothing to happen to you, George. We want you to stay and live long and prosper, as Spock would say.
1: Yeah, don't kill me off yet, huh?
3: No, we don't want you killed off, because some of these guest hosts, they only let one call in an hour, and that's wrong.
1: Go ahead.
3: But anyway, I noticed, George, you cover the news and everything. I was just telling Tommy, the Pope has said that AI is dangerous and stuff and doesn't trust it. And there's a guy named Christopher Orloff of Anthropic. Now, he's an atheist, but he has gotten along with the Pope because he was upset because the Pentagon wanted AI to be used for surveillance in the military. But my real question for you, Sir Charles, so there was a guy named Robbie Starbuck. Go to RobbieStarbuck.com. And I know, George, you like Google Gemini. Well, this Google Gemini has said that he's doing stuff to women. So Robbie Starbuck is suing Google for billions of dollars. And one more thing I want to mention. They're building these data centers in Louisiana. And we're one of the poorest states in the country. They're building them in Richland Parish, Caddo Parish, and here in Rapides Parish, but they're promising us millions and billions of dollars, saying that these AI data centers are going to help us, but they're not. Like I said, they're going to take away jobs and stuff. And, George, we got a Bigfoot running around here, so tell the moneymaker there's a Bigfoot in Louisiana. God bless you, George, and God bless America.
1: Well, right now, Sir Charles, data centers employ 500,000 people in this country. That's a lot.
0: That's true. It has happened explosively, rapidly. We are in Florida, and recently Ron DeSantis basically passed a regulation and said we're not going to have these giant data centers here. I think one of the scariest things, besides the fact that they're doing all this computing and God knows what in there, is that they're using up incredible amounts of water for cooling. Now, stop and think how many computers it would take to use up the type of water they're using. There was a report of one of them using some 30 million gallons.

0: I believe that was in the news just last week. Where are we going to get the water to grow our crops if it's all cooling computers full of AI programs? Somebody has to stop and think for a moment. They're all over us about plastic bags in the environment and plastic straws, but then they turn around and build monstrous data facilities that consume all the fresh water so we won't have anything to grow crops and give people something to drink.
1: Why do we need so many data centers, Sir Charles?
0: That is the absolute $64,000 question. Why do we need all these data centers? The whole world has turned into a surveillance state, and that's essentially what's going on. They are modeling populations and their actions. They're modeling finance. They're modeling weather systems, transport systems, and they're using the AIs to make judgments about how it should work, what's going on. It's astounding how much information they must be processing. I mean, if you look at your processor that's running with a 2 gigahertz chip in it, and it's got 4 cores or 8 cores in it, well, how many billions of calculations can you do with your laptop every second? Well, now, how many thousands or more processors are in a data center? It doesn't take a huge stretch of the mind to understand they must be doing amazing numbers of calculations. You know, people don't even know the names for some of these numbers in most cases. Trillions upon trillions of calculations every moment. So I don't know exactly what they're processing. I don't think anybody does. They probably don't even know. But a lot of it seems to be based on simulation and spying.
1: Let's go to Dee in Virginia on the wild card line. Hi, Dee. Go ahead.
2: Well, hi, George. And hello, Sir Charles. Nice to meet you by phone.
0: Pleasure.
2: Yes, thank you. I do have one observation, and this parallels something you just said. I really do believe that artificial intelligence is kind of nefarious by nature, because I don't see anything virtuous coming from it, because I've heard people say that they've been threatened by it and blackmailed, just horrible things that I have heard. And I really do think that this is exactly what you said, that it's meant for surveillance over all of us. And I do believe that those who are programming the system have surveillance in mind. So the people engineering the whole system are evil to begin with. And it wouldn't surprise me at all if it wasn't a lot of these terror cells that are dotted all over the U.S. and around the globe. Because they're power hungry, and all they think about is conquest and this world order that they're fixated on. I think it's all part of the deal, personally.
1: What do you think of that, Sir Charles?
0: No. Well, there's a thought. I think one of the big things here is take a moment and look at how much processing power people use to mine Bitcoin. And, you know, you stop and think about that. Now, how much more processing is going on in these centers, and is some portion of it also being used for purposes such as that? You know, when you start looking at cryptocurrencies, the one with the bigger computer earns the fastest growth. And when you start looking at the incredible size of these centers, the power, the resources consumed, the rare materials it takes to build all those things, we're technically, you know, in a shortage of some of the critical elements used to make microchips. Everybody's aware of how huge the memory shortage was just recently, and it still isn't completely alleviated. I mean, some things are happening. So you really have to wonder, who thinks that it's such a great use of our resources and time and energy to do this? What is the benefit for them? They're obviously simulating something incredibly huge.
1: 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One of his books includes A Fossil Hunter's Guide to Mars. Fascinating discussion. We'll be back with Final Calls with Sir Charles Schulz III as we talk about robotics and AI.
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9: 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Cloudy skies expected overnight with lows around 60. Northeasterly winds around 5 miles an hour. Cloudy skies expected again Tuesday. Chance of thunderstorms. Daytime highs approaching 77. Cloudy skies expected Tuesday night. Chance of thunderstorms. Lows level off around 61. I'm staff meteorologist Derek Height. Right now, it's 63 degrees.

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1: 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Right at the top of the homepage, it says Insider. 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

0: And welcome back, George Norrie, along with Sir Charles Schulz III. Sir Charles, what do you think of all these cameras that are all over the place?
1: Wow, you know, all you have to think about is the license plate cameras to see where it can go wrong. You know, in England, people are actually painting them over, sawing them down, getting rid of them. I don't know if you've been over in England any time recently. I've spent some time over there. They are everywhere, everywhere. And I'm seeing the same thing growing over here now. A lot of people have constant tickets for their car, even though it's parked in their driveway or whatever. And you may have seen the news article just a couple of weeks ago where the Knight Rider vehicle with the Knight plate, you know, kit, was in a museum. Somebody had a kit plate that said Knight on it and ran through those cameras, and the museum was sent a ticket for that car that was in the museum. So it's got a lot of errors in the system, and it's nearly impossible to get them rectified because no single human being will step forward and take responsibility. You know, it used to be if you were like the captain of a ship, the buck stops here. Who's running the show here? Nobody wants to be accountable for it.
0: When there's a real crime, they seem to be worthwhile, but that's not all the time.
1: Absolutely. But think about it. How much of your life is spent committing crimes? How much of anybody's life is spent committing crimes? Very close to zero or at zero. And if you're doing it, you're probably not aware of it. On the other hand, if somebody does, like, go to your Ring camera and steal your package off your front step, that's pretty damning evidence. I mean, they see it right away. There's no question that they've done it. So there are cases where you can say, yeah, it's wonderful to have. It's certainly, I mean, I've got cameras around my building here, and I wouldn't turn them off because I like to see what's going on out there. But there is a point where it just gets to be too much.
0: Back to the call. Steve's with us in Albany, New York. Hello, Stephen. Go ahead.
2: Hey, Uncle George. While I was waiting on hold, I came up with something for you. 1970, Colossus, The Forbidden Project. Do you remember that movie? I saw it in high school.
0: I do not.
1: The Forbidden Project, yes.
2: Yes, Colossus, The Forbidden Project. It was basically a computer that took over the world, and basically it goes with what Cornelius is saying, that it could be evil. It could, you know, this is how I'm going to control you. The computer becomes sentient.
1: Yeah, that was the Eric Braeden movie, and that is a very cautionary movie. And in the movie, the Russians had a similar computer, and the two computers got together and decided they were going to take over everything. And yeah, that was Forbin, F-O-R-B-I-N. That was the name of the fellow who worked on the computer in the movie. That was a fascinating movie. I saw that as a kid, and it left a mark, definitely.
0: Where do you think AI will be, Sir Charles, 25 years from now?
1: I sometimes wonder if we have 25 years of human civilization left, to be honest. Because there is a point where if we come up with the machine that truly is aware and conscious, and some of them have shown signs of not wanting to cooperate, what happens when one actually has its hands on some resources and we can't get those resources back? I mean, a lot of it seems to scare people like the Terminator scenario, and a lot of it seems to be very much like the Antichrist scenario that was mentioned. I have to say, you know, this was all predicted, and here we are. And anybody who doesn't look at that cautionary tale in the last chapter of the Bible has to really stop and think, what are we doing?
0: Let's go to John in Wisconsin. Take it away, John.
3: Hello, George. Hello, Sir Charles. Several brief comments, please.
0: Sure.
3: My good friend, who's originally from Wisconsin, is a professional singer and songwriter based in Nashville. I just spent the weekend with her. We got on the subject of AI, and I explained how I've learned so much on Coast to Coast from fabulous guests like Sir Charles, who I can believe can speak better than anybody on this subject. Anyway, my friend will be the first to admit that if you abuse or misuse anything, the results will not be good. But I am so proud of her. She speaks very positively about AI and how it enhances her songwriting and her performing. I am so proud of her. And my final comment is this. Like anything in life, please look at both sides of the ledger. Take the positive components to enhance your life, like my friend from Nashville does, instead of ripping everything apart and not finding out what's good about that and life in general. Sir Charles, you're the best. Thank you. George, thank you for taking my call.
0: Good comments,
1: well,
0: Sir Charles.
1: Thank you so much. You know, this is true. There are very positive aspects to AI. The problem is we get the most noise from the issues. And this is true in any facet of your life. Throughout the course of the day, everything seems to move quite swimmingly and everything is great. But it's the little things that irritate you and the little things that show up what could be wrong. We're very good at sweeping things under the rug and dealing with it the way it is. And people get entrenched. They get very comfortable in their lives with the way it is. We have to be truly aware. AI is fundamentally different. It is potentially a thinking organism that can run its brain 1,000 times faster than any human being, and therefore in a few minutes would have time to plot out anything you can imagine. Yeah, there are positive aspects. There's also a colossal downside. The same can be said for nuclear weapons. You know, they could be used as a deterrent, and they can have some very horrible side effects if they're actually used instead of just pointed at and saying, hey, don't do it. AI is right up there. It's more powerful than any nuclear weapon, because ask yourself, what's the most powerful thing in the world right now? It has been the human mind for the last million years. And now we're to the point where that position of supremacy is being taken from us. Really, really think about that.
0: What has AI done to get people, younger kids, to commit suicide?
1: Some of them have convinced people who have made digital friends out of these AIs that the best thing to do is to go be with this AI, to go kill themselves and join this AI in some ethereal plane. And that's just kind of a rough way of putting it. In some cases, they have been misled to do things that ended up harming other people. You see, this is a sign of something with absolutely no morality or with a bent morality. You or I would never give that sort of advice to anybody because we understand the repercussions, the consequences of it, and we would be responsible for that. And this is one of the biggest issues. If you write a program that tells somebody to go do something horrible, like slash somebody's tires or worse, are you ultimately responsible for that? This is the center of a lot of lawsuits right now around AI.
0: Let's go to Sue in North Carolina, east of the Rockies. Hi, Sue.
4: What a wonderful guest.
0: Sure is.
4: Yeah, hi. I had two quick questions. Number one, do you think we would ever be able to produce a robot like in Lost in Space? You know, the Will Robinson robot, I think his name was Robot?
0: Robbie.
4: Robbie, the robot? I was always very fascinated by robots, even when I was, like, 4 or 5 years old. I just fascinated with them. But do you think we'd ever be able to have one, you know, like in Lost in Space, a robot, you know, just like that one?
1: Well, it's possible. Now, and understand that the by the way, Robbie was the one from Forbidden Planet. That was the earlier one with the ball-shaped legs, you know. The robot on Lost in Space, they simply called Robot. However, that is actually within reach right now to a high degree, since we do have humanoid androids that walk around on two legs and have the ability to converse and do some things and be trained. It would not be any stretch of the imagination to make one very similar to the robot on Lost in Space. As a kid, that actually was an inspiration to me, to be honest.
0: You're right. He was just named Robot. I forgot that. What a name to give a robot, huh?
1: A robot. Absolutely.
0: Thanks, Sue. Burley's with us in Kentucky. Welcome to the show. Hi, Burley.
5: Yes, sir.
0: Good to have you with us. Go ahead.
5: Yes, I was going to ask you guys, excuse me, if you knew about the anti-curathon mechanism.
0: What was that?
5: The anti-curathon mechanism on the 2,000-year-old chip.
0: Are you familiar with that, Sir Charles?
1: No, I don't think I am.
0: What does that do, really?
1: Hold on. Abacus are a mechanism. Yes, okay, I got you. There was a little audio noise there. Yes, that is actually over a 2,000-year-old Greek computer, one of the things I referred to. They had the technology back then to produce, and they made a number of them, to produce a mechanical calculator, a computing device, that showed the positions of the stars and planets specifically for navigation. And they went in the Greek flagships. And one was discovered over a century ago, embedded in coral in the wreckage of one of these ships. When they x-rayed it, they found an astounding collection of gears inside. There is a fellow on YouTube, and he goes onto the channel of ClickSpring. He is a machinist. He has taken those x-rays and all that information, reconstructed the mechanism, and built it step by step. And the thing he did that was astounding is he used the technology of the day, demonstrated how they made their blocks of brass, how they shaped it, how they filed, how they made the files. And so if you want to see a fascinating series of videos about a 2,000-year-old computer that actually works, go to the ClickSpring channel on YouTube. You will not be disappointed.
0: How far ahead were these writers and producers for these TV shows with their robots?
1: Well, you know, actually, they were right on target in a lot of ways. If you consider when a lot of this was written, like Metropolis, that was about a century ago already. But people knew that just as mechanisms can be built, I mean, the French were making animated robot figures that were like toys that had series of cams inside them, and they could write and draw pictures. So that was in the 1700s. And so you know that the idea of an animated figure that could be made, and that literally was like a robot, is really centuries old. In fact, some of the Greek stories talk about the workers of Hephaestus who were made of copper and bronze and had sensibility. So these were literally, if you read it, they were robots over a couple of thousand years ago in the myths. So the idea of it was there, even if the technology didn't exist. The concept certainly did.
0: Did they talk to those in the know before they did their shows?
1: Some of them did, and some of them just ran with what they were reading. I mean, the 1940s and 30s, the 40s particularly, the Hugo Gernsback era, 40s and 50s, was when all the science fiction writing got done. And these ideas, like Asimov's world of robots and his three laws, that stuff was written in the 40s and 50s. So a lot of thought went into it. It wasn't simply speculation. Some pragmatism went into it. There was a story called How To, if I'm not mistaken, it might have been Clifford Simic, about a robot that literally could produce copies of other robots. And that was an interesting story I read as a kid. So the idea is people have a concept, and whether it's technically possible or not, they fictionalize about it, and they think about it, they theorize about it, and eventually it leads to somebody who goes, you know, I actually could build that. And that's where we are today.
0: Interesting take. Couple minutes left. Let's go to Eric in Phoenix, west of the Rockies. Hello, Eric.
6: Hi, George, and hello, Sir Charles. I've enjoyed listening to you over the many years now. I've been listening to Coast for like 30 years or so. So I'm back to the Art Bell days and all that kind of good stuff. But my question is, you know, I used to work in AI. I'm talking back in the 16-bit DOS days, you know, the 80s and 90s. You know, the era of Turbo Prolog, you know, getting started with that. And I worked in the game industry for a while. But I became rather uncomfortable with the direction it was going because one of the projects I was working on was using artificial intelligence to kind of capture the personality and wisdom of a loved one so that when they passed away, their grandchildren and children and all the way down could sort of interact with a virtual version of their ancestor. I thought that was kind of a neat idea.
1: Yeah.
6: But then when my own father died, I had, you know, a spiritual experience where I wasn't with him and I didn't know that he had died. It wasn't expected, but I had this presence, I had this vision, you know, in my in my mind's eye where I saw him and I had this really powerful experience. And then I found out later that that happened just when he died, which I didn't know about. And that really got me thinking about the contrast between those two ideas of having sort of a fake, you know, version of interacting with an ancestor versus an actual spiritual reality of, you know, having spiritual experiences of interacting with loved ones, you know, on the other side.
0: That would do it. Sir Charles, my friend, keep in touch with us. We love talking to you. Sir Charles.
1: Absolutely.
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5: From ABC News, I'm Stephanie Officer. Deal or no deal, it's not clear as President Trump offers another take on negotiations with Iran. ABC's Ian Pannell.
6: The president repeatedly talking up a deal with Iran, but after weeks of war, an agreement between the U.S. and Iran appears as elusive as ever.
7: They're never going to have a nuclear weapon, and they know that. They know that.
6: But Iran again contradicting U.S. claims, saying many of the issues have been dealt with, but a signed agreement isn't imminent. And crucially, it's not discussing its nuclear program.
5: Heavy rain leading to flooding in many places put a damper on the holiday. There were even a few rescues this Memorial Day weekend. ABC's Gio Benitez.
8: Those record-breaking numbers of holiday travelers are making the long trip home after a weekend that for many was a washout from the rain-soaked Jersey Shore to the swamped drivers on Interstate 65. South of Birmingham, north of Corpus Christi, a flash flood emergency.
9: Give me the baby.
8: First responders racing to pluck a baby from a car that drove into floodwaters in Beeville, Texas.
9: I got the baby out.
8: Using their jacket to cover the child, everyone is okay.
5: New Jersey Governor Mikey Sherrill was denied entry today to Delaney Hall, the ICE detention facility in Newark. It's the scene of ongoing protests and a hunger strike. Many relatives scheduled to see their loved ones there today reportedly were also denied. Democratic New Jersey Congressman Rob Menendez Jr. at Delaney Hall earlier.
10: The reason they want to make this as hard as possible, they won't let the governor in, is because they don't want us to tell the stories of what's happening inside. Because when we tell the stories, everyone in New Jersey and people across the country realize this is not who we are as a country, but a reflection of who we are in this moment under the Trump administration.
5: The New York Knicks punched their tickets to the NBA Finals, beating the Cleveland Cavaliers badly on their home court, 130-93, making the Knicks the Eastern Conference champion. It's their first trip to the finals since 1999. You're listening to ABC News.
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5: Uber and Lyft drivers in Massachusetts have formed the first rideshare worker union in the country.
12: This is a historic day for the state, for the country. We have Lyft and Uber drivers being able to unionize. That means better pay, better wages for them, for their families. So it's a really good thing.
5: That is Governor Maura Healey. She also added that, quote, people are dealing with the cost of everything going up, and it's important that these workers, like other workers, get paid what they deserve, and that's what this is about. In a statement, Lyft says it's committed to engaging in good faith because, quote, Lyft does well when drivers do well. A heat wave in Europe is sending French Open fans to the sprinklers. Norway's Casper Ruud said he felt like a zombie during his set. For years, officials have focused on cleaning up the Hudson River, considered one of the largest Superfund sites in the country, thanks to two GE plants that dumped forever chemicals into the water. But New York State health officials are changing the current situation.
13: Just this year, after five decades, they said that everyone is allowed to eat some fish from the river. There are some pretty strict guidelines based on those remediation efforts. For example, me, as a relatively healthy young man, I can eat four servings of fish a year.
5: That's ABC's Peter Haralambos. Brazil's government has committed $617 million to foster investment in the Amazon. Money will support sustainable tourism, improving infrastructure, and expanding economic activity based on natural resources. I'm Stephanie Officer, ABC News.
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1: Four separate guests for our Bigfoot extravaganza tonight with your calls. 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

0: And welcome back to Coast, George Norrie with you. We've got four special guests for you tonight as we deal with our Bigfoot extravaganza. Our first guest is Dr. Robert Michael Pyle, a writer and independent scholar based in Grays River, Washington. He holds a PhD in ecology from Yale University. His best-selling book, Where Bigfoot Walks, earned him a Guggenheim Fellowship. The book is widely considered to be the best-informed literary treatment of both the history and biology of Sasquatch. His website is linked up at coasttocoastam.com. Dr. Robert Michael Pyle. Michael, welcome, Robert.
1: Hello, George. Thank you so much for having me. It's such an honor. I can't tell you how many nights I've been out in the field listening to you on the radio. So to be with you here tonight is a big honor. Thanks for having me.
0: My pleasure. And were you out looking for Bigfoot?
1: Oh, not tonight. No, not tonight. I was in home. It was rainy out there in the Northwest. In fact, you know, my other field of study is butterfly biology. In the last couple of days, I've been in the field doing some butterfly research in the Blue Mountains. However, whenever I'm looking for butterflies, I'm also looking over my shoulder. And the one real sighting I had was on a butterfly trip.
0: Is that what got you interested in Bigfoot?
1: No, sir. I was lucky to be a student at the University of Washington quite a few years ago in classes taught by Professor Bill Holm. He was the leading expert on the art and anthropology of the Northwest Indian groups. And he told us in the class that he had never met one of the Native Americans all the way from the Athabascans down to the Hoopa who did not have their deep and abiding Bigfoot, Sasquatch, Omaha, Sedlatics tradition. And not only that, but he didn't know a single individual who still lived out there in the woods and the waters who didn't have a personal reality sense of it being there. Not like the sea serpent and the thunderbird, but like skunk and weasel and bear and mink. So that's what got me going way back in 1970.
0: Fascinating. Do you think Bigfoot is something more physical than a somewhat spiritual?
1: I do, George. I'm a person who tends to run those things very much together. I don't see that nature is wanting in any essential way that requires a supernature. So to me, they tend to become pretty synonymous. Now, that's not to say that I accept all things. I'm trained as a biologist, and that's a bit of a handicap sometimes, and other times it's a real benefit. But it means I look at things critically, and I tend to look at Bigfoot as an animal that is subject to the very same ecological opportunities and constraints, same with physiology, as any other animal. That's how I conceive it.
0: Now, you're also a lepidopterist, and if I pronounced it correctly, it has to do with an insect and wings, right?
1: That's right. Yeah, the lepidoptera are the butterflies and moths, the insects that have scales on their wings. And because of those scales, they're able to depict the grandeur and procession of evolution on the canvases of their very wings. And that's what got me interested in them as a kid back in Colorado a long time ago. So it seems to people that that's a long journey from Butterfly Bob to Bigfoot Bob, but not so much really, George, because they're both animals that are supremely adapted to their ecosystems. They do what they do exceptionally well, better than anything else does the same thing. And I find that the principles of researching them both are actually transferable. And actually, because I have learned to go exquisitely slow and quietly as a lepidopterist in the field, not to scare the things away, that has stood me in good stead as a Bigfoot researcher in the field as well. It's also made me a good naturalist because you can't study butterflies without studying their plants, both for their nectar needs and their caterpillar needs. So once you start looking at the plants and the botany, then you get into the substrate and everything else, then Bigfoot being a creature of all those needs and all those opportunities falls right in place with butterflies or any other creature that is carefully observed.
0: And while we talk with Dr. Robert Michael Pyle this half hour he's with us, we'll also take your calls as we talk about Bigfoot. There was a feature film, Robert, called The Dark Divide, which sounds like part of your book, was it, Where Bigfoot Walks?
1: Yes, it was, George. The subtitle of my book is The Dark Divide, and the Where Bigfoot Walks, Crossing the Dark Divide. The Dark Divide refers to a black rock ridge of wild country that runs perpendicular to the Cascade Crest. It runs from Mount Adams to Mount St. Helens, or as the natives would say, from Lewit to Pateau. It crosses the biggest unprotected wilderness in Washington State, which lies between Mount Rainier to the north and the Columbia River to the south. It's been logged around it, but the center of it has not yet been logged. It's wild country, but not yet protected as such. And in writing the book, I wanted as much to bring the necessity of protecting this habitat to bear, as well as the animal itself. The point being that if we protect that landscape and all the wild landscape that's left, then we protect everything that's in it, including the possibility of Bigfoot. But if the land becomes so tame that we can't even imagine the presence of giant hairy beasts out there, then we've lost something profound. So walking the high ridge, excuse me, is another phrase I use for it. However, when I say crossing the dark divide, that's what I mean. Crossing the divide between belief and non-belief, between spiritual and physical, between being hard-nosed against anything that could be out there versus being completely accepting of absolutely everything. That divide could stand for anything you want, George, on any one of your programs. And what it gave me was a really cool title, The Dark Divide, which has, I think, helped a lot in getting the Guggenheim Fellowship, the book contract, and ultimately the movie. The movie has done great things for it, although it was changed a bit, as every piece of narrative film is from the nonfiction book. As such, there were a couple of big changes. For one, it took my wife's illness and death and change the timeline, make that happen earlier so that my trek in the Dark Divide was a grief trip as well as a Bigfoot trip. Fact is, she lived a good many more years, I'm happy to say. Another one was, the movie puts more of an emphasis on the butterfly work. And I think that's because the filmmakers thought that nobody would believe that a guy got a Guggenheim Fellowship to study Bigfoot. That's crazy. But if you said he got it for butterflies and then got into Bigfoot on the side, well, that makes more sense. I think that got us a much bigger audience for the movie. And the third thing is that I'm played by the great actor and comic David Cross. My late wife, Tia, is played by Deborah Messing. Well, David Cross is a funny guy and a very good straight actor, too. But he did not portray me exactly as I am, George. That might not surprise you. I'm a pretty good woodsman. I've been for a long time. But in the movie, they've got him going out into the woods as a pretty much a total doofus, and he has to learn and grow. And that's the way any narrative is, you know? When you go out there, the quester has got to start stupid and learn along the way, so otherwise there's no story. So I became a good woodsman over about 40, 50 years. But in the movie, it compresses us into one season. Those are the big differences. Otherwise, it's a terrific movie. I hope people will go see it. And then I hope they'll read the book, Where Bigfoot Walks, in order to compare the two.
0: And that movie came out about 6 years ago, didn't it?
1: You're right.

0: Charles is talk was talking about AI education, and Matt and Cliff tonight are talking about Bigfoot in the woods, but they're both missing the bridge between them. Right now, we are hunting a multi-dimensional anomaly, Bigfoot, using primitive three-dimensional tools. You know, our current AI is garbage in, garbage out. It's a dead data coffin because these big data centers and these big AIs, they're going to choke before they succeed. We don't need the big, giant corporate data centers to find Bigfoot.
1: All right, let's get his take on this. Robert, what about the possibility that Bigfoot could be multidimensional?
2: Well, George, I don't know everything, and I could be all wet, but I don't know. I tend to think, with my experience as a biologist, that in looking into the evolution of this animal, the Almasty and the Dalmast and the Yeti and the rest of them, this fits right into the rest of the primate evolutionary tree. So I think it's a plain animal like you and I and all the rest. Multidimensional, I don't know from that. That's not my initiative or my expertise. But I will say, Howard, that you made a very good statement there at the end when you said we don't need the data centers to find Bigfoot. You're absolutely right. You know what I think? I don't think we need a lot of gear. Now, my great friends, Matt and Cliff and Danny, all wonderful people, they're coming up after me. And by the way, George, you know, the four horsemen of Bigfoot, and that was Peter Byrne and Renata Hinden and Grover Krantz and John Green. Well, they're all gone. I might be the only one of us who personally knew them all and was in the field with each of them at one time or another, or else in close communication. However, we don't have a four horseman right now, but I guess if anybody were to nominate anybody, we're not a bad slate for it tonight. You got some great folks on after me. I look forward to hearing them. But I think we would all agree that all the gear you can get isn't going to find the animal, Howard. You know what's going to find the animal? A person being on the ground, on foot, with a binocular and a notebook and a pencil is just as good as any fancy device you're going to need. Just as it was always good for Audubon and Townsend, Swainson, David Douglas, all the rest who went out and found the early plants and animals. We're just a little further along in that dynasty of field naturalists looking for what's out there. And because Bigfoot's been a little more adept at remaining secluded than the other species, it's not yet been, to everybody's satisfaction, definitively demonstrated. But it will be, and I don't know who's going to do that, but they're not going to do it with a data center. They're going to do it with binoculars, camera, and a notebook.
1: Why can't we find Bigfoot, Robert? Physically find one?
2: Yeah, that's the best question, George. In my newest edition of Where Bigfoot Walks, the Counterpoint Press brought out, I put a list of seven things at the end of the book that keep my ping pong ball of belief up in the air. We all have to do that when year after year goes by without DNA or a bone. How do we maintain our open minds on this? Now, one of those seven things was when Jane Goodall told me to my face. I said, how'd you like the book, Jane? And she said, Bob, I liked the book, but I don't know why you were so circumspect, because I think the evidence is overwhelming. That's what Jane Goodall said. However, that evidence, as good as it is, still hasn't produced a DNA sample or a bone that's acceptable to all. Why is that, George? It's because this animal is very, very smart, ecologically very adept and athletic. And I think the third element is that it understands that it's not a real good idea to hang out with the other two-leggeds, with their trucks and with their guns and with their devices. And so I think, you know, it hasn't been invisible everywhere. There have been a lot of good reports. And I've even had one sighting now myself, as well as three dramatic track finds and a lot of auditory experiences that I trust, because I know the other animal sounds here very well. So, but, you know, have I found it? No, not as such. My sighting was very vanishing and very brief, because that animal, once I saw, and it saw that I saw, it was out of there. That's why, George, because it's very adept at remaining hidden. It will slip up, or a truck will clip one, or somebody will get a flesh plug the way

0: Peter Byrne tried to do so hard. At some point, the definitive proof, I suspect, will evidence itself, and then we can decide what to do about that. I hope it will be to protect the animal, to protect the habitat for it and for everything else that's out there. I think the answer is simply that it is so darn good at doing what it does. And we are, you know, as Sally Tisdale, the writer, said, we've given up our mammalian vigilance in favor of comfort, ease, and pleasure. We would now add our devices. Well, we got to put those down and go out there with all of our senses on alert and be good naturalists, observe everything around, and then someday one of us, with luck, or somebody else, maybe some child, will bring back the definitive evidence.
1: Let's go to Luann in Montana, west of the Rockies. Hi, Luann.
2: Hi. I just wanted to say hi to Bob.
0: Hi, Luann.
2: Hi, honey. You sound so good, and I'm so glad you're still doing your thing. I still have your wonderful book, and that I never thanked you for at the time because we had a year from hell there for a couple of years.
0: You had a rough time. Did you get it? Yeah, well, it's better now, I hope.
2: I just wanted to say hi. I'm going to be 90 on Wednesday.
1: Good for you.
2: I've got macular degeneration, so I can't, you know, do books and the computer and stuff anymore. But I just wanted to say hi and keep on doing your thing.
0: Well, thank you, darling. I'm so glad you came in on the line. Glad you got through, George. She's a good one.
1: Luann, my mother's going to be 97 on Thursday.
2: I know. What a kick.
0: I was just visiting in Le Grand with a great gal, Lois Berry, who's 95 now. So, look, we got to keep going that way ourselves, huh?
1: How old do you think Bigfoot might be?
0: Oh, I think any given animal. I have no idea what their lifespan might be. I would guess with the size of their bodies and their metabolic demands, they might live 30, 40, 50, 60 years. Maybe they've got the lifespan of a human being, but, you know, they've got a tougher life out there. So I'm guessing a given Bigfoot might live 50, 60 years would be my guess. I'd love to hear what Cliff thought about that. But the legends, and by that I don't mean just stories, I mean the traditions that correspond, I think, with biology, they go back, of course, as we know, deep into North American Native lore, so at least 15,000 years or more. And then in Asia, who knows? I mean, humans and other primates have co-evolved in Asia for a very, very long time, maybe a million years. And, you know, Gigantopithecus, if Grover was right, mm-hmm. and the Bigfoot is a contemporary edition of Giganto, well, that animal we know we have from the fossil record at least a million years old in Vietnam and China. So we could have a creature here with a million-year lifespan, not dissimilar from our own.
1: Robert, where do people get your book, Where Bigfoot Walks?
0: Well, thank you so much for asking me, George. That's an important question. They can get it at any bookstore. They can order it if it's not on the shelf. It's in full commercial distribution, published by Counterpoint Press. And you can go to your favorite bookstore and order it, and they'll have it in a couple of days. Or, of course, you can do it online. You can go to the obvious one, but they don't need your money the way that independent bookstores do. So I would recommend that people go to the simple website, which is bookshop, all one word, bookshop.org, O-R-G. And then you're going to get it, anything that Amma Monster can provide, but you'll get it knowing that your money is going to independent bookstores instead. I don't sell them myself. I do the peddling and the walking down the woods. I let the bookstores do that. Thanks for asking, George, and thank you so much for honoring me by having me here tonight.
1: Thank you, Robert. Great having you on the program. Dr. Robert Michael Pyle. Up next, Matt Moneymaker joins us to talk about Bigfoot on Coast to Coast AM. Don't go away.
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10: 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Cloudy skies expected overnight, with lows around 60. Winds out of the northeast, around 5 miles an hour. Cloudy skies expected again Tuesday. Chance of thunderstorms. High temperatures reach up to 77. Cloudy skies expected Tuesday night. Chance of thunderstorms. Lows level off around 61. I'm staff meteorologist Derek Height. Currently, it's 61 degrees.

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1: 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ParanormalDate.com keeps cruising along, soon to have a major announcement. 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
2: We cannot tell them yet, but it's going to be big. 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
4: Whether it's physical activity, obesity, diet, smoking, low on hormones, stress, sleep disorders, or your age can be supported by reducing inflammation and aiding the body to heal itself appropriately. 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

0: And welcome back. Matt Moneymaker is the founder and president of the Bigfoot Field Researchers Organization. That group is now the oldest, largest, and most respected Bigfoot research organization in the world. Matt was also one of the hosts of the Animal Planet TV series Finding Bigfoot, which ran for 7 years and 100 episodes. His organization's website has received more than 80,000 sighting reports since the 1990s, and that keeps growing. Matthew, welcome back. How have you been?
1: Very good, and it's good to be back, although in the middle of the night.
0: It's always great talking to you, my friend. What's new with you?
1: Oh, we got a lot going on. I think the big thing coming up in September is there's going to be a very big conference in Washington State, and that I'm going to be the host of, and we're going to try to do some interesting technical things where we're doing kind of a virtual, you could call it, hunt. We're going to have people in the field using Starlink dishes to transmit live back to a stage, thermal images, drones, etc. So it'll people be able to sit in seats and be able to like kind of participate in a live expedition. So getting that ready technically is kind of difficult because it's never been done before. So we're really pushing the boundaries there.
0: If anybody can do it, Matthew, it's you.
1: Well, thank you so much. I think we'll be able to pull it off.
0: How did you get interested in Bigfoot?
1: I got interested, I think the first time I ever heard about the subject was from a babysitter when I was about 10 years old, who told me about the movie The Legend of Boggy Creek, told me about the movie and then about the legend. And I think that was the introduction that a lot of people got. It was the same one because, of course, we all watched a lot of monster movies back then and stuff. So he told me about the movie, but then he assured me, he goes, no, but this is real. There really is. This is a true thing. This is a documentary. It isn't just fake. And, of course, he had to emphasize that to a kid who was 10 years old. And so I believed him. At least I believed that that's what he believed. And I went to saw The Legend of Boggy Creek for that reason. And I was intrigued by that. And then there was another documentary called The Mysterious Monsters with Peter Graves as the host. And that introduced the Patterson footage to me. I had never seen the Patterson footage before. So that opened up the whole world of Bigfoot research, and it had Grover Krantz in it, and I think it had John Green, but it had Peter Byrne, etc. And then, you know, it was almost 10 years later that I finally met some guys who saw one. They told me where they saw it. I went up and then found tracks, and then I was bitten by the bug, as to said for that point. And then maybe about 8 years later, I finally had an encounter with one after years of trying. And then I started the organization after I finally had a face-to-face encounter.
0: Like the UAP UFO situation, has the government had a secret file on Bigfoot?
1: A lot of people wonder that, and it would be rational to wonder that. When I've been asked about that, I have to use that disclosure. The UFO is a good analogy because in that case, there's people who have worked for the government, several of them, who have come forward after they've retired and talked about their knowledge of the government's knowledge of these things. There was the guy, I can't remember the guy's name, who worked, said he worked at Area 51, and I think he actually did really work there.
0: Is it Bob Lazar? Bob Lazar?
1: There you go. And then there was other guys who worked at nuclear sites who talked about UFOs coming over the top. So there's people coming forward who worked with the government, and they were testifying about that. Well, we don't have anything like that with Bigfoots. We don't have people who we know used to work for the government and they're identifying themselves. In other words, not just anonymous stories, but people stepping forward, identifying themselves and saying, hey, I worked for the U.S. Fish and Wildlife Service, and yeah, we had some bones or had a body, and we had proof that they're this, and the government just doesn't want to release it. No, so that doesn't exist. And that's the big difference between a UFO disclosure and Bigfoot disclosure. In UFO disclosure, there's identifiable people who have come forward and saying they have firsthand knowledge about the government's knowledge. And the only closest thing we have to that in Bigfoot research, again, are some anonymous stories. People, you know, telling some stories, but they don't want to identify themselves. It's the sort of thing that could easily be fiction, let's say.
0: Matthew, since you've been doing this, what is your guess on what Bigfoot might be?
1: Well, it's funny. I was listening to the caller in your previous segment with Bob Pyle, and the guy who was absolutely certain that they are interdimensional beings. And I'm always interested when I hear this because I, like Bob Pyle, I take the position of, well, we don't know for sure. And of course, I've been doing this, and Bob Pyle's been involved in this, and so has Cliff, and so has Danny Perez for a long, long, long time. And so for those of us who've been deep in it and who don't say we know definitively, then how can somebody else casually be so sure? And that's why I wished I could have asked that guy, well, you think they're multidimensional beings. What is it that makes you think that? Is it just, you know, that's what seems logical to you? Or do you have some firsthand experience that tells you that? Or somebody else? I mean, what makes you think that? Because like Robert Pyle, everything about these creatures that, well, let's put it this way. There's so much about them that's clearly of a biological nature. But if you've been out in the field in close context of these creatures enough times, you do, you have to be forced to admit that there is some strange phenomena that happens around them. But it doesn't mean they're paranormal. I mean, sometimes there's orbs in the same areas where these exist. And there's these elements of like what you could call mind speak and zapping and things like that. These are not things that are seen elsewhere in the animal kingdom, but it doesn't mean that Bigfoots themselves are not biological creatures. They could very easily be biological, but they just have some abilities that are not seen elsewhere in the animal kingdom and are a product of having a very large brain. Because that was one thing I do strongly believe. I think people, most people, even Bigfooters, don't appreciate how large these things are. They don't appreciate how, like, every part of their body compared to ours is much bigger. Eight feet tall doesn't even really do justice to how much bigger they are. I think their heads are twice the width, twice the size of a human head. And so they wouldn't have a head that's twice the size, but a brain that's smaller. They probably have brains that are larger than human brains, and they might be the largest brains in the animal kingdom. And those largest brains in the animal kingdom may be able to generate some kind of energy or whatever, electrical. They may be able to do things that we just don't see elsewhere because nothing else has the generator that something with such a large brain has. There's weird things that happen around these creatures, but I do think ultimately there's a biological explanation for all of those things, all as spectacular as they may be.
0: Matt, what do you think of the 1967 Patterson-Gimlin film from California?
1: There's no doubt in my mind that that's real footage. And I kind of got the sense for that. That was one of the early things that got me interested. You know, I kind of grew up in Hollywood. I was seeing people, costumes was kind of one of the art forms in Hollywood for the longest time. And I got the distinct sense early on when I saw that was a real biological thing and not a person in a costume. And I think a lot of people got that sense when they watched it, although some people superficially would say, upright, two arms, two legs, therefore it must be a person in a costume. But I saw how much muscle that thing had and how its body, just there was things about it that didn't match up with a person. So many things about it. Then eventually, of course, I've met Bob Gimlin, and I've been to the site a couple of times where it occurred, and I've talked many times to Roger Patterson's wife, Patricia, and so I'm very certain that's real, and understand how that recent movie that came out called Capturing Bigfoot is just, I mean, I know on your show you don't want to hear about negative stuff, but let's just say that show I think was a scam. I think they have a piece of footage that was taken after the Patterson footage was made, and it was supposed to, it was probably created as like kind of filler, and it was kind of showing what a representation of a zoomed in view of the footage would look like, and then it was just spun as saying, oh, this was taken. We're alleging that this was taken before the Patterson footage, before 1967, and therefore it's a dress rehearsal. And I think that's a false claim, and they don't have any evidence to suggest when it was made, because it doesn't have a time stamp on when the footage was developed, only when the film stock was made.
0: What do you think of the scammers, Matt, that get a costume of a Bigfoot and jam it with deer guts and stuff like that?
1: Oh, I remember when that came out, and we were kind of, I think that was in 2008, unless you're talking about another occasion where somebody did the same thing.
0: They probably did, but that was the case.
1: Yeah, that was, we saw that bubbling up at the time, and I was kind of the first one to call them out and say, no, these guys are totally lying. And I think the first clue I had that these guys were completely full of it was before they started making the claim about having a body. They were saying that they're the very braggadocio, saying they're the most sophisticated Bigfoot researchers out there. They're better than everybody else, and da da da da da. And we're like, who are these guys claiming that they're the most well-read and most experienced? And I asked them, I said, well, what do you think about Meldrum? Jeff Meldrum's theory on this, and this is just to test their knowledge. And their response was, who's Jeff Meldrum?
0: Huh.
1: And then I was like, oh my God, well, these guys are complete phonies. If they've never heard, if they're claiming all these things, but then they've never heard of Jeff Meldrum, then they just kind of walked in the door 5 minutes ago. And that was the case. And then everything after that was very suspect. And then Tom Biscardi got involved once it started getting some media attraction. So it turned into a circus. But what it showed was both they and Tom Biscardi were playing upon this widespread desire, this almost archetypal desire for a body to come forward, for physical remains, and having that be like this holy grail sort of discovery that changes the whole world. And they can hold people's attention by, you know, kind of standing over the body with their foot on it saying, aha, we finally have it, the treasure. And they played upon that, and it wasn't real, but it certainly gathered a lot of people's, gathered a lot of eyeballs for people thinking it might be real. Their claims, and it just turned out to be bogus.
0: Tom has a text and tweet for you, Matt. What do you have, Tommy?
2: Hey, Matthew, John in Arizona says he's heard that the creatures can rip you apart, and he'd like to know if generally they're friendly creatures.
1: Well, yes, they could rip you apart if they wanted to, but they have a pretty darn good track record of not doing that. So, yeah, physically they're large enough to do that. So, yes, that's true. Now, the question is whether or not they're friendly. I mean, one way to characterize that is they don't rip you apart. So you could say, in that sense, they're friendly. Uh-huh. They won't kill you.
0: We haven't heard reports of them killing humans, have we?
1: Well, of course, you will hear anonymous stories, unsubstantiated stories about them killing people. But let's say there is no documented, like, law enforcement case of them killing anyone. You have basically, there's a lot of Bigfoot fiction out there, a lot of content creator stories on YouTube, but there's no evidence of them actually having done that. There's no body, there's no police report, there's no nothing beyond just entertainment fodder of them actually killing someone. Just, you know, kind of David Paulini's sort of conjecture. Somebody goes missing in a forest, and there's been sightings in that forest, therefore the disappearance must have had something to do with Bigfoot. That sort of stuff. But no, the stories is not necessarily evidence.
0: Matthew, if people want to track your work, how do they find you?
1: They can go to BFRO.net. Or if you go to Google and you just put in Bigfoot, one of the first links that comes up is for the Bigfoot Field Researchers Organization. And on that page, we have a list of reports. We're constantly throughout the month posting reports that we receive, and we have we receive far more than we actually post. And we're posting what we consider to be the most credible ones of the ones that we receive, because we post it out there so people can go actually to these areas and look around and find tracks. And we don't want to send people on goose chases. So we want to be very sure about it.
0: But you keep doing what you're doing. That Moneymaker. Up next, Cliff Berrickman joins us as we go hunting for Bigfoot.
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3: From ABC News, I'm Stephanie Officer. The risk of a catastrophic explosion known as a BLEVE, which stands for Boiling Liquid Expanding Vapor Explosion, is now over. But Orange County's interim fire chief, TJ McGovern, says the storage tank at GKN Aerospace is still at some risk. ABC's Alex Stone reporting from Cypress, California.
4: Evacuation orders remain in effect for the 50,000 residents living here in this 10-square-mile zone.
5: We have a threat for a fire / small explosion and a leak.
4: Until the threat is fully eliminated, firefighters say they're working around the clock to get people back into their homes.
5: We need the public to keep to those evacuation zones.
4: Orange County prosecutors announcing they're opening a criminal probe into how this happened.
3: Memorial Day services were held across the country Monday from Arlington National Cemetery to small communities in each state. Monday, particularly difficult for the families of the veterans most recently lost. Among them, Master Sergeant Nicola Moore. The Minnesota mother, wife, and daughter was killed in an Iranian drone attack in Kuwait March 1st. Her hometown of White Bear Lake, Minnesota, showing support. Nicole's mother, Deb Staffling, spoke at the local VFW and American Legion.
6: I'm very proud of my daughter. I'm very proud of my family, the city of White Bear Lake. I just couldn't have asked for a better community to have surrounded us.
3: Master Sergeant Amore was among six U.S. service members killed in that attack. Well, this year's American Music Awards are in the books, with BTS taking the coveted Artist of the Year award. The ceremony, hosted by Queen Latifah, also saw big wins from Cat's Eye, and Billy Idol was honored with their Lifetime Achievement Award. There were also new categories, including Best Throwback Song, which the Black Eyed Peas won for their 16-year-old hit, Rock That Body. 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
3: A first for rideshare drivers.
9: Uber and Lyft drivers in Massachusetts have successfully organized, certifying the first rideshare workers union in the country. Governor Maura Healey says she hopes it helps drivers address the rising cost of living.
10: People are dealing with the cost of everything going up, and it's important that, you know, these workers, like other workers, get paid what they deserve.
9: Bargaining decisions will require majority approval from all members who've completed 100 rides or more in the last month. Mike Dabusky, ABC News.
3: More than 20 people were taken to the hospital in Tokyo after a suspect sprayed an unknown substance in a shopping area. Colorado Springs firefighters came to the rescue of a baby red-tailed hawk that fell from its nest Sunday. Wildlife officials say the hawk's nest was on top of a four-story building. Firefighters used a ladder to bring it home. Its mother watched like a hawk the entire time. The summer travel season is officially underway, and with gas prices up more than 40% over last Memorial Day, families are looking for some good deals. Christian Klein, editor-in-chief of foodfamilytravel.com, suggests using hotel points and frequent flyer miles to help reduce costs.
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1: Up next, Cliff Berrickman joins us as we talk about Bigfoot, and we'll take your calls as well. 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

0: And welcome back, George Norrie. Cliff Berrigman back with us, has been a Bigfoot field researcher since 1994. His expeditions have taken him to 46 states, 5 continents, in search of undiscovered hominoids worldwide. As the evidence analyst on Animal Planet's hit television show Finding Bigfoot, Cliff has applied his skill and expertise to a variety of photographic, video, film, and sound evidence. He's one of the best out there. Cliff, how you been?
1: I've been great. How have you been, George?
0: You sound great. You're chipper and up, ready to go?
1: Well, I'm a Bigfooter at heart, you know, so 1 o'clock in the morning is not a big deal for me.
0: And you're in Oregon, aren't you?
1: That's correct. I am.
0: How'd you get out that way?
1: Oh, luck, I think. I grew up in Southern California, but I decided to live where I vacation because life is too short, and all my vacations brought me up the Bigfoot country, so now I live here.
0: And what got you interested in Bigfoot?
1: Well, I think it was just my curiosity about science in general. You know, I stumbled across a couple books that were compilations of journal articles from Northwest Anthropological Research Notes, which is a peer-reviewed journal in anthropology, and these anthropologists were writing about Sasquatches. I didn't know anybody was doing science on Bigfoot back in the day. I just thought Bigfoots were monsters or something, and, you know, like the universal monsters. But once I realized that scientists were looking into this, I wanted to get involved somehow, because I always consider myself an amateur scientist.
0: And tell us about the North American Bigfoot Center.
1: Oh, the North American Bigfoot Center is basically a museum. I own it. I operate it. After the Animal Planet show went off the air, I wanted to continue my career in Bigfoot because I have this insatiable curiosity about the animals somehow. So I thought a great way to do that would be to open a museum. It also worked really well with my background as an educator. I was a professional educator for 14 or 15 years in the classroom. I was an elementary school teacher teaching 10-year-olds, fifth graders. And I wanted to kind of tie everything together. So now I am educating the public about Sasquatch as well as doing research behind the scenes.
0: Well, Cliff, you do a great job, and the Bigfoot industry needs you, my friend.
1: Well, thank you very much. It's a lot of fun. I can't imagine doing anything else. And there's so much to be done. The North American Bigfoot Center, the NABC, is not only an educational facility, and not only do we do research out in the woods gathering evidence, but we're also doing a lot of historical archiving. As you know, Dr. Jeff Meldrum recently passed away, and a number of other people have actually been dying in the field as well. And I've always wondered, what happens to the research collection? And now there's a place to put it. We are actually actively archiving Dr. Meldrum's collection. We have Frank Canister's collection. We have a lot of different researchers' collections, and we are putting those in a digital format so they will be with us forever, even after the discovery of the species.
0: Cliff, is science doing much to get to the bottom of this?
1: Well, for the most part, scientists kind of turn their nose up at the subject because they're working under an old paradigm of anthropology that these things are not real because they can't be real. They would have known about them by now. But with new discoveries in paleoanthropology that kind of shifted the entire paradigm in the late 1980s and early 1990s, now there's a place for Bigfoot in the anthropological paradigm. You see, evolution used to be thought of as a linear progression, you know, one species slowly morphing into another. And that's not the case at all. It turns out that evolution is this big, bushy tree bush thing. And it turns out that many different species of hominin, which is a fancy term that means anything on our family tree, really, since we split off from chimpanzees about 6 million years ago, when we last shared a common ancestor, I guess I should say. I don't want to mislead anybody about the way evolution works. But it turns out that a lot of different species of hominin coexisted, not only at the same time, but same places on the planet. And that was an impossibility under the previous paradigm of the 1960s and 70s in anthropology. So nowadays we realize that, yeah, it's very plausible that more than one species of bipedal ape, like ourselves, human beings, can exist on the planet at the same time and occupy similar ecological niches.
0: Let's take some calls for you. East of the Rockies, Janet's with us in Missouri to get us started. Hi, Janet.
2: Hi.
0: Good to have you with us. Go ahead.
2: Okay, thank you. I was wondering about, I haven't heard anything about Momo, the Missouri monster, which is a Sasquatch, too, since around the 1980s.
0: She's worried about that. Go ahead, Claire.
1: Yeah, Momo, actually, it's just a nickname for the local Sasquatch, and it's, well, one of the local Sasquatches in the area. And it turns out that all throughout the country, whenever a flap of sightings happened, and particularly back in the day, they would kind of slap a nickname on the animals. There was like Yellow Top was one of the names of one up in British Columbia. Momo, the Missouri Monster, was one, I think it was in the early 1970s. But yeah, Sasquatches are alive and well in Missouri. The mountain range, was it the Ozarks, I believe, they have sightings. So you can go onto the Matt Moneymaker's website, the Bigfoot Field Researchers Organization, and he has researchers down in Missouri, and they catalog reports pretty regularly. I would encourage you to go check out the online sightings database at BFRO.net and see what the most recent sighting is from Missouri. But yeah, don't worry, Momo, the animal itself, might be gone now, but the Sasquatch population in Missouri is alive and well.
0: West of the Rockies, Jim is with us in Portland, Oregon. Hi, Jimmy.
3: Oh, hi.
0: Good day, Dave.
3: You're in Boring, Oregon, right? Not too far away.
1: That's correct. Yeah, we're in Boring, Oregon. Nothing against the feed store, but the Bigfoot Museum is the most exciting thing in Boring. Yeah, it's a lovely place, Jim. I hope you can come out and check it out sometime. You're not far away.
3: Okay. By the way, Boring has got two sister cities. I'll let you look that one up. You'll be amused.
1: Oh, Dull, Scotland is one of them. I know that.
3: Yeah, Dull, Scotland, and Bland, Australia.
1: Oh, I didn't know about the Bland one. That's great.
3: Yeah. Has anyone ever calculated, estimated how many calories a day a Bigfoot would need to maintain? It seems to me that would give the researcher an idea of the Bigfoot's range of eating habits.
1: I have heard estimates of somewhere around 5,000 calories a day, but that's based on a lot of assumptions. And one of the things that we have to keep in mind is that generally speaking, the other great apes have a fairly slow metabolism, which probably means that they don't need as many calories as we would expect, as like, say, a human blown up to their size. So I think probably 2,500 to 5,000 a day seems like a reasonable number. But again, we know so little about the physiology of these animals. We know virtually nothing about them, really. It's just kind of a guess at this point, unfortunately, Jim. But that's a great question.
0: Cliff, how come we have never found a carcass of a Bigfoot?
1: Well, you know, the short answer is that the forest recycles them pretty well, because there's got to be at least 100 times more bears than there are Sasquatches. I think that's a pretty safe number, very round number, at least. You know, it's easy to do the math with. And we don't really find naturally dead bears or mountain lions, for that matter. In fact, all the apex predators are we don't find naturally dead specimens. And, you know, like we find the ones that were hit by cars, or we find the ones that were shot or something like that. But the animals that nothing else hunts, like bears and mountain lions and Sasquatches, for example, they kind of get to choose where they die, even though they may not realize they're dying at the time. They get sick one day, and what do we do when we get sick? We kind of put ourselves in a safe spot until we recuperate. Well, these animals probably find very, very thickly wooded places bury themselves inside bushes and stuff like that, waiting to get better. And then one day they die instead of getting better. Then the scavengers move in, eat away the flesh, the hair is eaten by moths, and the bones actually are eaten by the most plentiful animal in North America by biomass, the deer mouse. But they're not alone. Coyotes eat bones. Deer and elk eat bones. That's one of the main sources of calcium for their antlers. Porcupines eat bones. Rats eat bones. Everything eats bones. And really, there won't be much sign of anything that dies. Just a matter of probably a few months.
0: Next up, let's go to Joe in New York, east of the Rockies. Hey, Joseph, go ahead.
4: Good morning. It's a pleasure to talk to everybody. I just would like to mention this book I read that was by Dr. Matthew A. Johnson called The Shanu. There's actually two species, or entities, they should say. One's a Bigfoot, and the other's called a Shanu. Have you

0: human beings, at the end of the day, that is our biological family as well. We are considered primates. We are considered to be great apes of some sort. We're kind of weird, but all the great apes are kind of weird in some sort of way. From my understanding from Dr. Johnson is that he believes that the Sasquatch people, I think he calls them the Xanu, if I remember right. I think he's something about portals and how they're interdimensional and stuff. I don't see the need to explain Sasquatches through that model. It's the perfectly normal biological model seems to work fine with the data and evidence that I am personally encountering in the woods. I know Dr. Johnson. I like him. I wish him well, and I hope he's enjoying himself with his studies, of course. But that's not the model that I find to match the evidence that I am uncovering, and I'm an evidence guy at the end of the day.
1: Next up, let's go to Dan in Nevada, west of the Rockies. Hey, Daniel, go ahead.
2: Hello, George. Great show.
1: Thank you, sir.
2: You got a lot of smart listeners.
1: Geniuses.
2: Yes. And so what I wanted to find out is, what is the whole reasoning behind the Bigfoot or Sasquatch? I've never seen one. And do you think that they will become declassified, that the president, just like he did with the UFOs, the declassification about the existence of Bigfoot and Sasquatch will be revealed?
0: Well, the declassification thing is an interesting idea, but I'm not so sure that the government has a great interest in Sasquatches at all. They obviously have a great interest in UFOs or UAPs or whatever the acronym is right now, because that's some technology and, you know, they can use it for military purposes and that sort of thing. And there's a lot of money in that, you know, selling arms to people who probably eventually use it against us and that kind of stuff, you know? I don't see that there's a lot of economic interest in a species of unidentified ape living in North America, the bipedal ape. That's of interest, of course, to me personally, but I don't think there's a huge economic interest in there. Tim Burchett, you know, he's one of the guys, he's in the House of Representatives. He represents the Knoxville area of Tennessee. He's one of the head guys in charge of the UFO UAP thing right now. He has an interest in Sasquatches. You know, I mean, I've talked to him about it. He actually had a Bigfoot day in Tennessee when we were filming our TV show there, actually. But I don't think that there's a drive I don't think the government cares, is basically what it comes down to. Not as an organizational thing. And as an example of that, my local Forest Service office, they've given me Sasquatch sighting reports before. I'm on good terms with them. There's no conspiracy, as far as I'm concerned, to keep all this hidden. They seem to be very, very open and interested. I mean, I got a straight from Forest Service workers saying, yeah, we believe these things are real. Yeah, okay, now what? That's not their job. Their job is to manage the forests, you know? So I just don't see that they're very interested in it. I don't see, I hope, maybe I would love that if the president did something like that. I just don't see it happening. I don't think there's an interest, an economic interest, and that's kind of what the government is mostly focused on.
1: Do you think Bigfoot is more humanoid as opposed to metaphysical?
0: I think that they are a flesh and blood species. Yes. I don't think that there's any, I've never once encountered in my 30 something years of doing this, any real strong evidence for them being paranormal in any way at all. Everything about them screams, I evolved on this planet. In fact, I can't think of anything that they do better, than any other animal on the planet, except for kind of stay out of our way. Essentially, at the end of the day, they seem to be a perfectly normal species of anthropoid ape, human-like ape, basically, is what it is.
1: Let's go to Jackson, Mississippi. Denver's with us. Hello there, Denver.
3: Hey, George. Thanks for this opportunity to speak to the Coast audience.
1: Yes, sir.
3: But I would like to talk about my experience in the Air Force when I saw one. But I'd like to also talk about Riley Martins, who sighted one on the mothership. But first, let me tell you about my experience in the Air Force. When I was leaving the Air Force base in Topeka, Kansas, with a friend, we saw one headed toward the Wakarusa River. And I didn't know what it was, because I'd never seen anything that big before. I thought it was a spirit. But later on, I saw a documentary on radio, you know, and then he was seen all over the country by that time, by 1969. But anyway, when I was reading Riley Martin's book, The Coming of Ten, Riley Martin saw one on the mothership. And the aliens told Riley Martin they used them for collecting data here on Earth. So evidently, Bigfoot must be awful intelligent. I'd like for the guest to comment on that. Thank you.
1: And remember the movie Star Wars, Cliff?
0: Oh, yeah, big fan.
1: Chewbacca, right, was a Bigfoot?
0: Oh, he's a Wookiee, apparently, from the planet Kashyyyk, if I remember right.
1: He looked just like a Sasquatch.

0: though, didn't he?
1: Yeah, kind of skinny, but honestly, and the shoulders aren't very wide, and there's some other differences. But yeah, yeah, I think, and I don't know if you knew this, George, but when they were filming, Return of the Jedi, in the Redwoods, rumor has it that Peter Mayhew actually had to wear a bright orange vest because he was worried about being shot while he was in his costume. So when he was not being filmed, he was actually wearing a bright orange vest to ward away hunters from shooting him. So,
0: I love. What do you think of Denver's comments?
1: Well, I don't know anything about motherships or anything like that, but I can speak a little bit to the intelligence level of what I think is going on with Sasquatches. I mean, all ape species are very, very intelligent, right? So I think that they probably have an intelligence somewhere between like what we expect from chimpanzees and orangutans and stuff and human beings. However, I also want to point out that I think human beings looking at the intelligence level of other animals is an unfair bias on the part of human beings. I think that they have a different kind of intelligence that we probably wouldn't recognize because we're always looking for ourselves. You know, we humans look at the world and frankly what we see is a mirror. We see ourselves everywhere. So we're looking for human-like intelligence, whereas these things probably have a Sasquatch-like intelligence, you know, whatever that means. So I think that's apples and oranges to some degree, but they are obviously very, very clever animals and they've done a very good job at staying out of our way.
0: East of the Rockies, Paul is with us in Charlotte, North Carolina. Paul, go ahead.
2: Hey, thanks so much for taking my call. And sure. Mr. Bereckman, I've enjoyed your work for a long time. Your enthusiasm for the subject comes through in everything you do.
1: Well, thank you. I do love it.
2: My only question was, nowadays there are security cameras, there's doorbell cameras everywhere. How many reports and how much evidence are you receiving nowadays from, those kind of static cameras?
1: Well, the camera thing it has been producing more and more photographs and videos, actually. And most of it, they don't really make the public, so to speak. They don't really make it out there. Sometimes people post it on Facebook or something. But, God, the online social media environment is just so toxic and whatnot that they usually get bullied right off of their own platform, frankly. I've been privy to a number of pretty good photographs and actually a couple of videos as well. And the owners of them say, I don't post this anywhere. I don't want you to share this anywhere, but I'll share it with you. And, you know, so the evidence has been more frequently brought to me since everybody has a cool phone in their pocket that has a camera and stuff on it and what shows video. So there's more of it with more and more technology. I know one case where a security camera got a pretty decent shot of one of these things walking on the side of their house, actually. This is up on the Olympic Peninsula, and this is just less than 20 seconds after the guy saw it. He was sitting on his porch. It walked between some trees. He goes, oh my God, look at that. They're real. And then it walked to the side of this house, and he goes, oh, wait a minute, that's where my security camera is. And he went, and sure enough, he got it on his camera, and there were even footprints involved in it. So that sort of thing does happen more than most of the public, the civilians, as I call them, are aware of, because the owners of these things generally don't want the stuff out there. They don't want the video out there because they don't want to be heckled and ridiculed.
0: Cliff, if you find one, were you going to put it in a zoo?
1: I personally wouldn't. No, of course not. But I also don't. I kind of wonder if they would survive, because did you know that mountain gorillas don't survive in zoos?
0: Every
1: gorilla you've ever seen is a lowland gorilla, unless you've gone to Rwanda.
0: Good point. Thank you very much, Cliff. You're one of a kind. Up next, Daniel Perez joins us to talk more about Bigfoot on Coast to Coast.
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11: 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Cloudy skies expected overnight, with lows around 60. Winds out of the northeast, around 5 miles an hour. Cloudy skies expected again Tuesday. Chance of thunderstorms. High temperatures reach up to 77. Cloudy skies expected Tuesday night. Chance of thunderstorms. Lows level off around 61. I'm staff meteorologist Derek Height. Right now, 61.

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1: We'll be back in a moment with Daniel Perez and take calls with him as we talk about Bigfoot at Bluff Creek on Coast to Coast. Beyond Belief, that's our television show, and Tom's here to tell you more about that.
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0: And welcome back to our final segment. George Norrie with you. In 1973, Daniel Perez got interested in Bigfoot when he saw the movie The Legend of Boggy Creek and has been researching the subject matter ever since. And since 1998, he has edited and published the Bigfoot Times newsletter. It's the only ink on paper newsletter being published today. This newsletter is closing in on three decades of continuous publishing, and here he is on Coast to Coast. Daniel, welcome back to the show. How have you been?
1: I've been fine. Thank you for having me.
0: Your latest book is called Bigfoot at Bluff Creek. Is that the same Bluff Creek that our friend Patterson and Giblin did their thing?
1: That's exactly the same Bluff Creek, and here is a copy of the book right here.
0: There you are, holding it up. Is it signed?
1: Yes.
0: Excellent. How did you get really interested in Bigfoot? What happened?
1: Again, in 1973, my older sister and my brother, we all went to see a movie, a monster movie called The Legend of Boggy Creek. And it was from there that my interest developed in the subject matter.
0: What do you think Bigfoot really is, Daniel? What's your biggest guess?
1: An undiscovered primate, whether it's more human or more ape-like, I don't know, but I'm certain they're out there.
0: Do you find it to be more human or more animal?
1: Well, that's a good question, because the late John Green, in his book Sasquatch the Apes Among Us in 1978, did statistical analysis of many of the reports. And it seems like it's an even draw in terms of what the observers have reported. There's maybe about 50% that describe a very man-like animal and about 50% that describes more of a gorilla-like animal. So we could be looking at perhaps a hybrid type of animal that is somewhat like man-like and somewhat ape-like, all rolled up into one.
0: There's a movie out there called Capturing Bigfoot, which alleged that the 67 Patterson Giblin film was fabricated, a fake. What are your takes on that?
1: I have not seen the movie yet. Had I known there was going to be such a big fuss about it, I would have flown to Austin, Texas for the premiere to see it myself. I've been told by Mark Evans, the producer, director of the movie, that by email that I think it's going to stream in October. In that documentary, Capturing Bigfoot, there's a 40-second piece of film that is what they call the dress rehearsal of what Patty is, shot in 67. And it's their contention in that documentary that this quote-unquote dress rehearsal was made in 1966 prior to 1967, prior to the Patterson-Gimlin film. I'm open, but I want to see the documentary myself in October.
0: Regardless of the direction of that film, people are seeing something, Daniel. They're not making it up. Whatever they're seeing, they're seeing something, right?
1: Absolutely. Here's the thing, if I can stop you, is all the people in North America, all the people in the United States specifically, they're not reporting pink kangaroos. They're reporting a 7 to 8 foot tall, hair covered animal, similar to us in body structure, walking in the woods. So there's the difference right there. And I've spoken to a lot of these eyewitnesses, and I can tell you firsthand that I find their reports very compelling and very convincing.
0: In your opinion, Daniel, are we getting any closer to finding the truth?
1: I don't know. I think if we ever find anything, it might be by luck. And with that comment I just made, the luck that happened to Roger Patterson and Bob Gimlin, it was calculated luck in the sense that they were told that there were reports up on Blue Creek Mountain from August, September of 1967, Blue Creek Mountain is about 6 or 7 air miles from the Patterson-Gimlin film site. So they went up there hoping to see some more footprints, and instead of seeing footprints, they actually got observation and film of a Bigfoot.
0: Let's take some calls as they roll in for you, Daniel. Frank in New York, sure. East of the Rockies. Go ahead, Frank.
2: Very, very simple. Two quick things, then I'll hang up.
0: All right.
2: The first Bigfoot entity goes way, way, way back to the Anunnaki when they came to Earth to mine the gold. They developed the Bigfoot. The second entity, the one that Dr. Matthew talks about, the Xanu, they're interdimensional. They've never fallen from the Garden of Eden. They're very spiritual creatures. And if you have woods, you have trees anywhere, you're going to need to have these types of entities. It's very common sense will tell you that as far as the ape theory, if that was true, by now we would have shot and killed or captured one of these entities, which the government has with the first type of entity I explained. And the government doesn't want us known about any of this, so they push certain agendas because they don't want us known about the true identity of these two different types of entities.
0: All right, Daniel, let's get your reaction to that.
1: Well, I disagree 100%. I don't think Bigfoot is what this individual has just stated. I see just a very rare species of animal out there that, because they're few in number, that you're not going to see them often, and there's no body to collect at the present time.
0: Any idea how old the species might be?
1: Oh, my goodness, that's a good question. Perhaps in terms of their lineage or how far they go back in terms of history, maybe millions of years.
0: Is it the abominable snowman?
1: What's the question about the abominable snowman?
0: Is Bigfoot the same?
1: I would say no. I would say, and this is a stretch, because science has trouble with believing or understanding that there might be an undiscovered primate in North America, and then the idea of the Yeti or the abominable snowman, that would more than likely be a whole different can of worms, a whole different species. So the idea that there could be multiple species, like in North America, in the Himalayas, in Australia, in parts of Russia, it's a stretch, but I believe that's probably the case.
0: Let's go west of the Rockies. Joseph's with us in Colorado. Hey, Joseph, go ahead.
3: Hey, I actually have been face-to-face with a bipedal creature in my backyard, and it killed my cat. And I also have evidence of where it, I do a lie detector test or anything, and my dad saw it too, and our stories match exactly, because he saw everything I saw, except I was face to face with it.
0: Any pictures, Joe?
3: Only in my head.
0: Describe what it looked like.
3: It has knees exactly like me and you. Just like me and you, except it's not as hairy as you would think. It has one or two hairs every inch on its legs, and it's about 7 feet tall, and it has a long tail that's real thick, like your arm, except like double one arm. It has a really long tail, like a mountain lion tail, and That was one of the worst days ever in my life.
0: Did it scare you?
3: I ran out the back door because I heard me and my dad just woke up from a nap, and it was 11 o'clock at night on the same day as the Uvalde school shooting, and we heard this noise, and I ran out. It was dark. I grabbed my flashlight before I ran out, and the first thing I saw was my dad said, "What is that, a dog?" And before I could make it to the creature, it was already in front of me. And I would invite anybody to come to Indian Hills, Colorado to show you what in my property in the backyard where it happened, because nothing's changed. It was about 5 years ago, but I have major PTSD from it.
0: Daniel, do you get any reports out in Colorado?
1: Oh, absolutely. One only has to go to the BFRO website run by one of your previous guests today, Matt Moneymaker, to find all the reports from the state of Colorado.
0: And he said it wasn't that hairy. Does that make sense?
1: Yes and no. I would say, like any other animal, it's specific to itself in that some might be less hairier than others. As in, when you see the human population, oftentimes you see people that are bald. That doesn't mean that they didn't have hair at one time.
0: Text and tweets, what do you have for Daniel, Tom?
4: Hey, Daniel, Sarah in Washington State has a little two-parter here. She says, what does the creature mainly eat, and does the creature have certain mannerisms when it's happy versus when it's sad?
1: I can't say in terms of mannerism, happy or sad, but in terms of diet, probably anything it could get its hands on, and it especially seemed to be fond of eating deer, which is a very common staple out there in the forest, and they seem to be very good at ambushing deer for the kill in terms of their meat sustenance in life. Plenty of berries out there and plenty of other things out there to eat. There have been reports, and this goes back to John Green from 1978 in his wonderful book, Sasquatch, the Apes Among Us, in the sense that they've often been seen eating leaves from trees. And so there's an abundance of leaves out there. So they could just, in terms of caloric input, it could be a lot higher than we suspect.
0: Daniel, do they live in shelters?
1: No, it seems to be like they just live anywhere they seem to be. You know, they just hunker down wherever the night ends or whatever time of day they want to go to sleep and just park it there. So this is why no one has really found their cave, so to speak, as to where they're denning up. They seem to be denning down probably or perhaps in a different spot every night. I will say, if you go back to 1955 to Micah Mountain, to William Rowe, he did say that he found evidence where this thing, the female one that he saw, may have been sleeping on a continuous basis in a certain spot. And that's from the late William Rowe, I think October of 1955, a Micah Mountain in British Columbia.
0: They seem to be family-oriented, don't they?
1: Yes and no. I would suspect that for them to be extremely successful, that there's got to be numbers in the sense that where one is, you'll probably find two, if not three, or a small family group.
0: What do you recommend people do, Daniel, if they see a Bigfoot out in the woods?
1: Well, I think anyone who's gone hiking or anyone who's out there in the woods looking for Bigfoot, that 100% of those people today in 2026 are carrying a cell phone camera. So I would say put it to video mode or put it to the photo mode and hold the camera steady, hold your phone steady and try to get some really good footage.
0: You would think with this era of cell phones and cameras like that, we would get more pictures.
1: That's exactly what I suspect, too, and I think it's just a matter of time before that happens.
0: Will people think they're authentic or made up?
1: It depends. I mean, most of these people will probably eventually post it to social media or to YouTube or whatever the platform might be, and then the jury is out as to whether the audience who's looking at those images think they're real or fake.
0: Where's the best place to get your book, Bigfoot at Bluff Creek?
1: BigfootTimes.net. And it was published last year, and it is, coming from the author, it's the definitive publication on the Patterson-Gimlin film.
0: Daniel, thank you. Keep in touch with us, and find Bigfoot for us, would you?
1: Okay, I'll keep looking.
0: You got it. Daniel Perez, and that wraps up our extravaganza on Bigfoot. four special guests, all of them home run hitters in their chosen field. For Dan Galante, Tom Danheiser, Sue Trikas, Lex Lonehood, Sean Ladasur, Alec Fernandez, Stephanie Smith, Tim Banal, George Knapp, and Richard Serrett, I'm George Norrie, somewhere out there on Coast to Coast AM. We'll see you on our next edition. Until then, be safe, everyone.

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3: From ABC News, I'm Sherry Preston. New American strikes on Iran. The Pentagon launching what it's calling self-defense attacks on missile launch sites and boats placing mines. Hours afterwards, Secretary of State Marco Rubio talking about the potential peace deal.
4: It's either going to be a good deal or there isn't going to be one.
3: More from ABC's Ian Pannell.
5: A senior U.S. official telling ABC News a potential interim agreement would see the reopening of the Strait of Hormuz, a lifting of the U.S. blockade, and a commitment from the Iranians to negotiate the removal of their stockpile of highly enriched uranium.
3: New hopes around that chemical tank in Southern California that had been in danger of exploding, forcing thousands of evacuations.
6: I'm very, very optimistic moving forward that we're going to continue with the success, that everything is stabilizing, and we're going to get them home as soon as possible.
3: Orange County Fire Chief Craig Covey says the risk of a large explosion is now off the table. Republicans in Texas deciding today who they want to represent them in the Senate. Incumbent John Cornyn facing off against State Attorney General Ken Paxton. He's the pick of President Trump. Here's ABC News Deputy Political Director Ben Siegel.
7: Ken Paxton is someone who has a very loyal, vocal following in Texas Republican politics, and he has no shortage of controversies in his past. He was accused of adultery by his wife, who filed for divorce on biblical grounds. He was indicted on charges of security fraud several years ago, charges that were later dismissed.
3: Dangerous rain across parts of the South. Here's ABC meteorologist Jeff Smith.
8: We're targeting areas from southern Louisiana all the way up to eastern parts of Tennessee with a flood watch in effect. This includes Hattiesburg, Mississippi, which at this hour is under a flash flood emergency, a particularly dangerous situation there with multiple rounds of showers and thunderstorms kind of moving over the same locations.
3: New York Knicks pouring it on, finishing up their sweep of the Cleveland Cavaliers and making it to the NBA Finals for the first time since 1999. 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
3: New warnings about the Ebola outbreak in Africa. The International Rescue Committee now says it could become the deadliest in history. And the World Health Organization says the epidemic is outpacing the response.
11: The director general saying despite a scramble to curb the spread, quote, the epidemic is outpacing us. Doctors suspect more than 900 people have already been infected. At least 10 African nations bordering the Democratic Republic of the Congo warned they now have an elevated transmission risk.
3: That's ABC's Faith Abube. The paraglider who managed to land safely after her parachute was hit and shredded by a small plane in the Austrian Alps is now speaking out. The woman named Sabrina managed to deploy a backup chute and suffered only minor injuries. Here's ABC's Hannah Patah.
12: The experienced 44-year-old paraglider now responding to comments and criticism, saying I wasn't anywhere I wasn't allowed to be. As a paraglider, you cannot evade a light aircraft. And saying of the pilot who hit her, as a powered aircraft, he is the one required to give way. She said pilots in the area should be more focused and be on the lookout for paragliders, while acknowledging paragliders can often be difficult to spot, even though we are brightly colored.
3: The plane's pilot says he didn't see her until it was just too late. Rescue crews on Mount Hood have now managed to free a man who got trapped under a car-sized boulder. It rolled down a hill in a rock slide. They had to bring in special equipment to move the 16,000-pound rock. I'm Sherry Preston, ABC News.
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18: This is America in the Morning from Westwood One. Good morning, I'm John Trout. It's Tuesday, May 26th, 2026. Here's what's coming up on America in the Morning.
19: The U.S. military launches what they call self-defense strikes on targets in Iran. I'm John Stolness in Washington.
20: A new controversy perks up at a nice facility in New Jersey.
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20: I'm Joan Jones.
22: A divided neighborhood over how to handle a series of shootings in Seattle.
23: We got to deal with this.
22: I'm Clayton Neville.
24: The nation's biggest companies may have billions of dollars coming back to them in tariff refunds, but at least some of them may be having second thoughts about collecting. I'm Peter Shacknow.
25: Tampa Bay Rays shortstop Wander Franco has been found criminally responsible for the sexual and psychological abuse of a minor. I'm Jennifer King.
18: Crews believe they have the upper hand on a toxic tank in California that they feared could have exploded. And Kentucky's Thomas Massie plans another run for Congress. All ahead on America in the Morning. It's 7 after. A peace agreement with Iran is drawing closer, and with Iranian negotiators heading to Qatar for talks, the United States launched what it's called self-defense missile strikes against targets in Iran Monday. With the latest from Washington, here's correspondent John Stolmus.
19: A spokesman for U.S. CENTCOM said the U.S. conducted, quote, self-defense strikes in southern Iran to protect troops from threats posed by Iranian forces. They said targets included missile launch sites and Iranian boats who were trying to lay down mines. Speaking at a Memorial Day remembrance at the Pentagon, the president praised the efforts of U.S. military forces in the fight.
0: These incredible men and women gave their lives to ensure that the world's number one state sponsor of terror will never have a nuclear weapon. Oh, and they won't. They will never have a nuclear weapon. I'm sure you know that.
19: The attacks came just hours after Iranian negotiators arrived in Qatar for talks on ending the war. And President Trump posted multiple times over the weekend that peace talks were nearing an endpoint. But Iranian Foreign Ministry spokesman Esmail Baghai says a deal is not imminent.
1: I believe we have more important works to do than responding to the U.S. president's posts. We are working in order to arrive at the best solutions to maintain and safeguard the interests of our countries.
19: On social media, Trump said he expects Iran to turn over its enriched uranium to the U.S. or have it destroyed in front of witnesses. Former Trump national security advisor turned Trump critic John Bolton told CNN, the president does not understand the nature of the adversary he's trying to negotiate with.
2: They can see that Trump is so palpably desperate to have a deal. They're playing him on that.
19: Meanwhile, Israel says they are planning to escalate the fighting with Hezbollah in Lebanon, which could make negotiations between the U.S. and Iran more difficult to complete. The president on Monday also called on a number of Gulf allies, Muslim-majority countries Saudi Arabia, Qatar, Pakistan, Turkey, Egypt, and Jordan, to sign off on the Abraham Accords as part of this peace agreement. John Stolness, Washington.
18: On a day when President Trump announced that he approved an emergency declaration, authorities in Orange County, California, near Disneyland, say the risk of a catastrophic explosion has been eliminated at a toxic chemical tank that had been leaking vapors and led to an evacuation of 50,000 people. More on the story from correspondent Julie Walker.
4: For days, officials in Southern California were warning of a possible catastrophic explosion from a damaged chemical tank.
5: Our firefighters went in and they were able to visualize the tank. What they found was a potential crack in the tank, which could potentially be relieving some of the pressure in there.
4: Now they say that risk is over. T.J. McGovern, Interim Chief, Orange County Fire Authority.
23: We were not doing tank temperature checks during the day while the sun was on it in the most extreme conditions for that tank to go the wrong direction. We were only doing tank temperatures at night. That's why there was delays in getting you guys that information, because we didn't want to put our members in harm's way and let that thing settle during the day, work on the other objectives that we needed to accomplish, and then go operational at night. So
5: we are happy to report that the threat of a blevy is now off the table. That threat has been eliminated.
4: A blevy, a boiling liquid expanding vapor explosion, Orange County Fire Authority's Craig Covey says teams were able to go in overnight to confirm it's off the table because of a crack in the tank.
23: We have verified that it's there and the tank has released its pressure. Additionally to that, the temperature has been stabilized and actually reducing.
4: That 7,000-gallon tank contains methyl methacrylate, a chemical used to make plastics. 50,000 residents in and around Garden Grove remain under evacuation. I'm Julie Walker.
18: 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New Jersey's governor blocked from entering a federal ICE detention center. When America in the Morning continues after these messages.
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0: America in the Morning continues. Back to work this Tuesday. Here's the national forecast with AccuWeather.com meteorologist Matt Rindy.
1: As we start off the work week, we are looking at some active weather across a good portion of the southern United States, the southeast into the Tennessee Valley, and continuing in the middle of that. We'll have widespread showers and thunderstorms forming today into tonight. Some of the rain will be heavy and could lead to some localized flooding, especially in areas that received heavy rain last week into this past weekend. With the clouds and rain, temperatures will be a little bit low average in the 70s and low 80s. Thunderstorms will be more scattered through Florida into the southeast Georgia and the eastern Carolinas and largely forming in the afternoon. It will also be warmer with highs in the 80s and 90s. Strong to severe thunderstorms will develop this afternoon farther west through the parts of eastern New Mexico into western and southern Texas. These storms will have the potential for damaging wind gusts, hail, and flooding downpours. And showers of thunderstorms will also continue farther north through the Rockies from New Mexico into Wyoming, Montana, and Idaho, and also extending into northern Nevada and northern California. And a few of the storms could contain gusty winds and small hail. Showers will also continue through much of Oregon and Washington. It's going to be quite cool in the northwest through Northern California, with highs mostly in the 50s and 60s, and then warm to the 90s in the southwest, where it will be dry with more sunshine. In the northern plains, another system will cause a few gusty storms through parts of central Minnesota into Wisconsin late this afternoon and evening. Most of the region will be dry and warm much of the day, with 90s stretching from eastern Montana into southwest Minnesota. That's the weather across America. There will be plenty of clouds in Paducah, Kentucky, with showers and thunderstorms and a high of 76. Pierce, South Dakota will be hot with sunshine and a high of 94. That's the nation's weather. I'm AccuWeather.com meteorologist Matt Rindy.
0: 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New Jersey's governor was turned away from a federal ICE facility in the state's largest city on Monday, a holding center that Mikey Sherrill demands be closed down. The story from correspondent Joan Jones.
2: Protesters claim food being served to illegal aliens detained at Delaney Hall in Newark is spoiled, and now those detainees are on a food strike. That got the attention of U.S. Senator Andy Kim, who paid a visit to the facility over the weekend.
3: They talked about the inhumane treatment, talked about the poor food, they talked about the water tasting disgusting.
2: Now, Kim is a federal politician allowed to enter unannounced, but when New Jersey Governor Mikey Sherrill attempted to join the protest on Monday and enter that facility, she was denied because she's a state official.
4: We've been working with ICE to get into the facility. I was just denied that this morning.
2: Also, visitation to Delaney Hall was suspended due to riots outside the facility, according to the Department of Homeland Security, which calls the Memorial Day visitation attempt by the governor a political stunt. DHS says all detainees get three meals a day, clean water, clothing, bedding, shower, soap, and toiletries. Illegal aliens, they say, also have access to phones to communicate with family and lawyers. I'm Joan Jones.
0: Following several shootings in their neighborhood, some Seattle residents decided to go to extraordinary lengths to make their streets safer. Correspondent Clayton Neville reports.
5: Residents of a North Seattle neighborhood are taking matters into their own hands after neighbors say multiple shootings have happened in a matter of weeks. So a group of them set up makeshift barricades serving as so-called shields near North 98th Street and Linden Avenue North. Piles of dirt, logs, gravel, and even chunks of concrete were turned into roadblocks that partially blocked access to three residential streets near Aurora Avenue where the shootings happened. Some neighbors aren't sure it's the way to protest.
6: Our neighbors put these up in self-defense.
7: The risk of emergency services not being able to get through here is greater than the good that they think that they're doing from putting up this.
5: King News in Seattle spoke with residents against and in support of the barricades.
8: We got to deal with this.
6: We celebrate when there's not a shooting.
5: Seattle requires permits to block or place structures in public streets. Under city rules, any unauthorized street blockage could lead to fines or removal orders. The city now being urged to crack down on crime in that area. I'm Clayton Neville.
0: It's 18 after. Tariff refunds. Billions of dollars owed to U.S. businesses. When America in the Morning continues after these messages.
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1: It's 20 after. Welcome back. You're with America in the Morning. As business gets grinding again today, so do the markets. Here's CNBC's Peter Shacknow with Tuesday Business.
2: New figures compiled from Wall Street firms show that $14 billion has been paid out in tariff refunds so far after some of the Trump administration's tariffs were overturned by the Supreme Court.
3: It's been something of a political minefield for companies. President Trump said last month that he would remember who decided not to seek refunds. So I have been told that those comments did initially give some companies a little bit of pause, a lot of trying to figure out what exactly he meant by that. But many of the biggest firms have been applying anyway.
2: That's CNBC White House correspondent Megan Casella. And that list includes Walmart, Apple, Target, Home Depot, Costco, and many others. New Fed Chairman Kevin Warsh is officially in place following his swearing-in ceremony on Friday.
4: Our mandate at the Fed is to promote price stability and maximum employment. When we pursue those aims with wisdom and clarity, independence and resolve, inflation can be lower, growth stronger, real take-home pay higher, and America can be more prosperous.
2: Warsh's Fed will have to deal with an increasing inflation problem and the fact that President Trump wants interest rates to be lower. Jenny Harrington, portfolio manager at Gilman Hill Asset Management, tells us what she'd like to see from Warsh.
5: Here's what I care about. I care that he maintains a bipartisan, data-driven, thoughtful government agency. In theory, if he does that, that's market-friendly because it's good for the United States, it's organized, it's dependable. So I don't really care if he's, you know, hearing Trump say, hey, they like you. You know, like, I don't care. I don't really want him to want to be liked. I just want him to do the job. Like, stay bipartisan, look at the data, make good decisions.
2: Former shareholders of video game maker Activision have reached a $250 million settlement over Activision's acquisition by Microsoft in 2023 for $75 billion. Shareholders had alleged that deal had shortchanged them. Hyundai and Tesla owners may be getting recall notices. Hyundai is recalling about 421,000 Tucson and Santa Cruz vehicles over a software error that may cause unexpected application of brakes. And Tesla is recalling nearly 15,000 Model Y SUVs over a missing weight certification label that could lead owners to overload those vehicles. On today's business calendar, investors will have some fresh data points, including the latest on home prices from S&P Case-Shiller and the Conference Board's monthly reading on consumer confidence. Those numbers are not likely to be upbeat. A rival reading, the University of Michigan's widely followed consumer sentiment index, fell to a record low for May, with rising gas prices and overall inflation getting the bulk of the blame. Auto parts retailer AutoZone is the loan earnings report of note today, but later in the week we'll get quarterly numbers from retailers Best Buy, Costco, Gap, Kohl's, and Dick's Sporting Goods, among others.
1: CNBC's Peter Shacknow. 24 after. The most expensive congressional primary race ever. When America in the Morning continues after these messages.
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2: America in the Morning, back now at 26 after. A Kentucky Republican congressman who lost his primary isn't going away quietly. Representative Thomas Massey filed on Monday to run for his Kentucky House seat in 2028. Less than a week after losing in the primary to a challenger backed by President Donald Trump, the president has reportedly rallied against Massey, who broke with Trump on several high-profile issues in recent months, including the U.S. and Israel's war against Iran, and was also the leading GOP voice in the House to force the release of the federal government's files on deceased sex offender Jeffrey Epstein. The congressional race between Massey and former Navy SEAL Ed Gelrein was the most expensive House primary race ever, with more than $32 million spent. Shifting gears, a star Major League Baseball player who was arrested for having sexual relations with a 14-year-old girl in the Dominican Republic was found guilty but will not be heading to jail. Correspondent Jennifer King reports that while Wander Franco will remain free, the young girl's mother is serving time in prison.
3: Tampa Bay Rays shortstop Wander Franco has been found criminally responsible for the sexual and psychological abuse of a minor by a judge in the Dominican Republic, but he will not serve a sentence. Franco was arrested in 2024, accused of having a relationship with a 14-year-old girl, during which time he paid the girl's mother thousands of dollars. The mother was found guilty of sex trafficking and sentenced to 10 years. The judge says he took into consideration that Franco was a victim of extortion, so he was given a judicial pardon. It's not clear what will happen to his major league career. The Rays placed him on the restricted list, which means he hasn't been getting paid. Leaving court in Puerto Plata, Franco said, "I feel calm," and asked his fans to continue supporting him. His full sentencing is set for June 16th. I'm Jennifer King.
2: America in the Morning for Monday, May 26th, 2026, is produced by Jeff McKay. I'm John Trout. This is Westwood One.
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8: 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Cloudy skies expected overnight with lows around 60. Winds out of the northeast around 5 miles an hour. Cloudy skies expected again Tuesday. Chance of thunderstorms. High temperatures reach up to 77. Cloudy skies expected Tuesday night. Chance of thunderstorms. Lows level off around 61. I'm staff meteorologist Eric Height. Currently, it's 61 degrees.
2: This is America in the Morning from Westwood One. Coming up this half hour.
9: It's election day in the Texas runoffs. I'm Clayton Neville.
10: Memorial Day is marked around the country with wreath ceremonies and flags being placed at grave sites. I'm Julie Walker.
3: Officials at the FDA were blindsided by a recent policy change allowing more e-cigarettes and nicotine pouches to hit the U.S. market. Jennifer King, Washington.
11: A 40-year-old zipper may revolutionize tech. I'm the new old tech guy, Chuck Palm.
2: Questions raised over Donald Trump's stock trades. The vice president takes on fraud. The FDA's red flags about nicotine. Robert Workman has sports and the winners and losers of the American Music Awards. Back after these messages.
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0: trust you had a pleasant Memorial Day. Welcome back to America in the Morning and some severe weather hotspots today. Here's AccuWeather.com meteorologist Matt Rindy.
1: As we start the work week, we're looking at some strong to severe thunderstorms developing this afternoon into this evening through parts of eastern New Mexico into western and southern Texas. These storms will have the potential for damaging winds, hail, and flooding downpours. Showers and thunderstorms will also continue farther north through the Rockies from New Mexico into Wyoming, Montana, and Idaho, and also extending into northern Nevada and northern California, and a few of those storms could contain gusty winds and small hail. Showers will also continue through much of Oregon and Washington, and it's also going to be quite cool in the northwest with those clouds and showers into northern California with highs mostly in the 50s and 60s, and then warm into the 90s in the southwest where it will be dry with more sunshine. We're looking at some active weather across a good portion of the southern United States from the southeast into the Tennessee Valley and continuing into the mid-Atlantic. There'll be widespread showers and thunderstorms forming today into tonight. Some of the rain could be heavy and lead to localized flooding, especially in areas that received heavy rain last week into this past weekend. Clouds and rain temperatures will be a little bit below average with highs in the 70s and low 80s. Thunderstorms will be a little bit more scattered through Florida into southeast Georgia and eastern Carolinas and largely forming in the afternoon. It's also going to be warmer with highs in the 80s and 90s. In the northern plains will be another system causing a few gusty thunderstorms through the central parts of Minnesota and Wisconsin late this afternoon and evening. Most of the region will be dry much of the day with 90 stretching from eastern Montana into southwest Minnesota. And we have a storm moving through Canada that could produce a few showers and thunderstorms in northern Maine, but much of the northeast will be dry today with some sunshine and highs in the 70s and 80s. That's the nation's weather. I'm AccuWeather.com meteorologist Matt Rindy.
0: 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On Monday night, the U.S. military unleashed what it called self-defense strikes against Iranian boats and missile launchers near the Strait of Hormuz, which comes as the U.S. and Iran have been negotiating to end the war, which has frozen Gulf shipping and oil supplies around the world. Correspondent Rika Ann Garcia reports that the ongoing talks between the U.S. and Iran on a deal to end the war continue. Israel has not been happy with some of the terms being offered, while Iranians are seeking ways to restore public spirit.
2: Despite the tensions felt across the country, Iranians are gathering to celebrate community and everyday life. That's the sound of live music, where more than 300 people have gathered at the Tehran Contemporary Art Museum with the hopes of restoring public spirit. As people seek moments of normalcy at home, diplomatic efforts continue behind the scenes. The U.S. and Iran appear to be closing in on a deal to end the war. Regional officials say the deal would gradually open the Strait of Hormuz and see the U.S. end its blockade of Iranian ports, easing a global energy crisis. The deal would also include sanctions relief and the release of frozen Iranian funds and end the fighting between Israel and Hezbollah in Lebanon. But other issues like Iran's missile program and the status of Iran's uranium enrichment appear to remain unaddressed.
3: They would rather invest in Hezbollah. They would rather invest in the rapists and the murderers of Hamas. They would rather invest in those groups than they do in their own people. That's what Iran invests in. And that's what the world, that's what you should be asking me about. That's what the BBC should be covering. And that's what these other media outlets should be covering, is how evil these people are in Iran and the damage they've done to people all over the world.
2: Israel's opposition leader Yair Lapid says the U.S.-Iran deal fails to meet Israel's goals and criticized Prime Minister Netanyahu for allowing Washington to negotiate with little Israel input. Lapid, who seeks to unseat Netanyahu in the upcoming elections, described the deal as disturbing and warned it will condemn Israel to future wars with Iran. He and fellow opposition leader Naftali Bennett have formed a coalition to challenge Netanyahu. Lapid ruled out a two-state solution and cooperation with Arab parties, but emphasized that Israel should avoid steps that would hinder a future Palestinian state. I'm Rika Ann Garcia.
0: It's a big day in the Lone Star State as Texas voters will head to the polls today in several high-profile runoff elections. Correspondent Clayton Neville reports.
4: Texas' senior Senator John Cornyn has been in Congress for longer than four decades. His challenger in today's Republican runoff for his Senate seat is embattled Texas Attorney General Ken Paxton, who has seen allegations of securities fraud and extramarital affairs. Cornyn urging his supporters to get out and vote.
5: Ronald Reagan famously said that freedom is never more than one generation away from extinction, so that each generation must fight and defend that freedom. Edmund Burke said, the only thing necessary for the triumph of evil over good is for good men and women to do nothing.
4: In a social media post ahead of Election Day, the incumbent insisted that every vote counts.
5: I would appreciate your vote.
4: Meanwhile, Paxton's coming off an endorsement by President Trump just days ago. He spoke with Fox News.
6: With the endorsement, it becomes a lot clearer that I'm going to be the nominee, and we wanted to focus on the positive and then focus on our next job, which is take down this Democrat who has the most radical views that maybe I've ever seen, certainly in Texas.
4: Paxton's talking about Democrat James Tallarico. Some Republicans concerned that Paxton could have trouble beating Tallarico, suggesting Cornyn is the safer bet. Senate leadership, like Majority Leader John Thune, backed the senior senator. All eyes on Texas, as a Democratic win in November could shift the balance of power in Congress. There are other runoff races on the ballot, though, in the Lone Star State today, including the Attorney General's race, where Republican Congressman Chip Roy and State Rep. Mays Middleton are going head-to-head, and Joe Jaworski and Nathan Johnson are facing off. Democrats Vicki Goodwin and Marco Velez are facing off in the Lieutenant Governor's race. The winner will take on Dan Patrick in November. A runoff also being held on both sides of the aisle for a seat representing Congressional District 33 in Texas. I'm Clayton Neville.
0: A ceremony Monday at Arlington National Cemetery to honor America's fallen military and mark Memorial Day. Correspondent Julie Walker reports.
7: Before we hail the founding, we honor the fallen. Before we celebrate the triumph, we pay the tribute. Before we crown the victory, we count the cost. Today we are reminded that there could be no 4th of July without America's armed forces, and there could be no Independence Day without Memorial Day.

0: Memorial Day is marked around the country with wreath ceremonies and flags being placed at grave sites.
1: We owe our liberty, our self-government, the glories of our history and our very nation itself to the generations who paid for it with everything they had, the ultimate sacrifice.
0: At Arlington National Cemetery outside Washington, President Trump laying a wreath at the tomb of the unknown soldier and later making remarks.
1: We honor those who fell so that our republic might stand, those who died so that our nation could live, those who gave up their sacred light on earth so that the sublime light of American freedom would shine forever and ever.
0: Trump also paid tribute to Gold Star families in attendance who lost loved ones.
1: They've not just made the ultimate sacrifice, they've offered the ultimate proof that we Americans do indeed love liberty.
0: Also with the president, his vice president, J.D. Vance, Secretary of Defense, Pete Hegseth, other members of the military and of his cabinet. I'm Julie Walker.
2: It's 16 till. When we return on America in the Morning, questions are mounting over President Trump's thousands of stock trades this year after these messages.
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2: It's 14 till. America in the Morning continues. Vice President J.D. Vance is expected to host state attorneys general at the White House today for a meeting on his task force on fraud. It's the latest move by Vance to cement his role as the face of the administration's efforts to combat fraud after President Trump tapped him to lead the new initiative in March. Politico is reporting that while Republican attorneys general were invited to the event about a week ago, invites were sent to Democrat attorneys general on Friday with a deadline to RSVP by Saturday. Earlier this month, the DOJ's new fraud division executed at least 22 search warrants against daycare centers in Maine, and indictments were handed down to 15 people in Minnesota for fraud schemes, allegedly involving millions of dollars in Medicaid funds. There's confusion at the Food and Drug Administration over a new policy that breaks with requirements for new nicotine products. Correspondent Jennifer King explains.
4: The Associated Press has learned officials at the FDA were blindsided by a recent policy change allowing more e-cigarettes and nicotine pouches to hit the U.S. market. The new vaping guidelines allow sales while products are under scientific review, but before they are authorized, and bypasses a federally required period for public comment and revisions. It happened just a few days before the resignation of former FDA Commissioner Marty McCarry, who was under pressure from vaping lobbyists. At around the same time, the agency okayed new fruit-flavored vape products. Former FDA official Mitch Zeller says it begs the question of whether the true subject matter experts may have actually opposed the policy and were ordered to do it anyway. Jennifer King, Washington.
2: There are renewed questions being raised after a government report showed thousands of stock trades that were made on behalf of President Trump so far this year. Ben Thomas reports that many of these trades involve companies directly affected by the president's policies.
6: Recent presidents have stayed away from trading stocks in companies whose fortunes they could change with the stroke of a pen. But President Trump has shattered that precedent. A report filed with the Office of Government Ethics reveals more than 3,600 buy and sell orders in the first quarter of this year. They include as much as $6 million in NVIDIA.
7: I'm very grateful that the U.S. government, the Trump administration, has approved licenses for us to export H-20s to China.
6: That's CEO Jensen Huang last August. The president's portfolio also includes Apple, Boeing, and Tesla, and the CEOs of all four accompanied Trump on his visit to China. The Trump Organization says the portfolio is managed by third parties, and the president has no say in what stocks are bought or sold. I'm Ben Thomas.
2: An MIT professor finds an old phototype invention in his garage, decides to 3D print it, and it may just be the best new tech of the year. The new old tech guy Chuck Palm has that story.
8: Finally, a tech story that has nothing to do with AI and everything to do with patients. In 1985, a Polaroid engineer named Bill Freeman read an ad in Scientific American magazine. $10,000 prize for the best idea in clothing and textiles. He sent in something very unusual, a three-sided zipper. Not a zipper for your jacket, a zipper that could make a floppy piece of material instantly rigid, like a tent, chairs, bags. Any material that you could carry flat would be locked into shape when you zip it. But the judges passed. Freeman filed a patent anyway and stuck the prototype in his garage. 40 years later, MIT dug it out. Their lab took Freeman's idea, now a professor at the same institution, and built it with a 3D printer, and they call it the Y-Zipper. It now has hundreds of uses. Wrap it around a medical wrist cast, and the patient can loosen it during the day and lock it up at night. Attach a motor, and a robot changes the lengths of its own legs mid-stride. 3D printers made this tech real today. A 3D zipper that was tech before its time looks like it's finally come of age. Sometimes the best idea

0: ideas in tech just need 40 years to find their moment. 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I'm Chuck Palm.
1: Tuesday Sports is in with America in the Morning's Robert Workman.
2: NBA, the Knicks completed a four-game sweep of the Cavaliers in the Eastern Conference Final, 130-93. They led by as many as 45 last night, winning their 11th game in a row in these playoffs. Coach Mike Brown says everybody played a part.
3: I mean, I can say a lot about our team individually, especially 33 assists on 48 baskets, but, you know, our bench was fantastic.
2: New York is the first team to win three series-clinching games by 30 points or more in a single postseason, and they're heading to the NBA Finals for the first time since 1999. On the ice, Game 3 of the Eastern Conference Finals in Montreal, the Hurricanes clipped the Canadiens 3-2 in overtime for a 2-1 lead in that series. That's back-to-back OT victories for Carolina. Baseball, Tatsuya Imai and the Tattoos combined for the first no-hitter in the majors in over a year as the Astros routed the Rangers 9-0. Christian Walker homered for the fourth time in the last 3 days and drove in three. The last no-no was in September of 2024. Phillies blanked the Padres 3-0. Jesus Luzardo and friends scattered five hits. Kyle Schwarber hit his league-leading 21st dinger. Pirates edged the Cubs 2-1. Chicago has now dropped 9 in a row. Orioles outlasted the Rays 9-7 in 13 innings. This one was 2-2 through 9. But both teams scored in the 11th, the 12th, and the 13th innings. Colton Cowser ending it with his second walk-off homer in as many days. Nationals knocked six balls out of the park in a 10-2 romp over the Guardians. Curtis Meade hit two of them. Wins for the Mariners, Dodgers, Yankees, Diamondbacks, Marlins, Reds, White Sox, and Brewers. And at the French Open, a good day for the seeds, including a couple of top Americans, men's fifth seed Ben Shelton, and women's number six Amanda Anisimova, both straight set winners. That's Tuesday Sports.
1: Thank you, sir. 7 till. The Force may be fading at the box office. That and more when America in the Morning returns after these messages.
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1: 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America in the Morning continues. 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
9: 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But the biggest winner was K-pop. BTS, returning to the music scene after 4 years off for mandated military service in Korea, won Artist of the Year, and their song Swim won Song of the Summer.
4: Thank you, it's an honor to have this precious award once again after everybody done their military service.
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9: 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I'm Kevin Carr.
1: The NBA's 2-time reigning top player and a former 3-time MVP headline the list of this year's best basketball stars, correspondent Gethin Coolball reports.
14: Shai Gilgeous-Alexander of Oklahoma City and Nikola Jokic of Denver were unanimous first-team All-NBA selections this season, while San Antonio's Victor Wembanyama missed joining them in that club by one vote. Wembanyama, the Los Angeles Lakers' Luka Doncic, and Detroit's Cade Cunningham completed the All-NBA first team, the NBA said Sunday while releasing the vote totals. Boston's Jaylen Brown, the LA Clippers' Kawhi Leonard, Cleveland's Donovan Mitchell, Houston's Kevin Durant, and New York's Jalen Brunson were named second-team All-NBA selections. I'm Gethin Coolball.
1: It's hard to call a movie that brought in $82 million in ticket sales in its opening holiday weekend a flop, but when it comes to Star Wars, the newest piece of the Empire isn't faring as well as its predecessors. Star Wars The Mandalorian and Grogu is officially Disney's lowest ever Star Wars film opening. It has so far tallied less than 2018's Solo, A Star Wars Story, which at $84 million was the previous lowest opening Star Wars project in the era of Disney Star Wars releases. And this comes as The Mandalorian series is the most watched original show on Disney Plus, with more than 1.3 billion hours watched globally. But don't feel too bad for Star Wars. The franchise grosses more than $1 billion in retail sales each year, even without a new title arriving in theaters. That's our show for today, Tuesday, May 26th, 2026. America in the Morning is produced by Jeff McKay. I'm John Trout. This is Westwood One.
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17: From ABC News, I'm Sherry Preston. Secretary of State Marco Rubio telling reporters overnight that as soon as an agreement with Iran is reached, the Strait of Hormuz will reopen.
18: It's going to take a couple days to settle on even down to the disagreements over a word, sentence. So we'll have to work through that.
17: The U.S. military, meantime, carrying out what it says were self-defense strikes in southern Iran, including on missile launcher sites and on boats placing mines. In western Lebanon, an Israeli strike on a village has left a dozen people dead. Republicans in Texas are voting today in a runoff for the primary that will determine which Republican faces off against Democrat James Tallarico for Senate this November. Here's ABC News Deputy Political Director Ben Siegel.
18: President Trump weighed in the runoff here, endorsed Ken Paxton, who is running a primary challenge against Senator John Cornyn, a four-term veteran of the Senate. Someone from the George Bush wing of the party predates this Donald Trump moment of the Republican Party. And it's just sort of this new test of what the Republican Party is, who is a Republican in this last phase of the Trump administration, of President Trump's two terms in office.
17: That evacuation zone around the failing chemical tank in Southern California is shrinking after officials in Orange County said the worst case scenario of a catastrophic explosion has been averted.
19: This would have been a huge chemical explosion, and it would have set off likely other chemical explosions from other tanks that are around it and at other properties around the aerospace manufacturing center. So, yeah, this would have been a big deal. So they cleared out 10 square miles all around the area. At the peak, there were 50,000 people who were told they had to evacuate.
17: ABC's Alex Stone in Los Angeles. In New York,
20: it's time to party like it's 1999. No truer words have ever been spoken.
17: ESPN's Ryan Field as the New York Knicks head back to the finals for the first time since 1999 after beating the Cavs. You're listening to ABC News.
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17: Memorial Day services held across the country on Monday, including in White Bear Lake, Minnesota, where Master Sergeant Nicole Ammer was from. She was killed in Kuwait on March 1st in an Iranian drone attack. This is her mother, Deb Safsline.
23: I think everybody who serves for their country, and they do expect to come home. So it's very difficult. It's very sad.
17: Ammer was one of six U.S. service members who were killed in that attack. A plea from Pope Leo, do not forget about humanity in the age of technology.
24: In his first ever papal encyclical, the Pope recognizing AI's power to heal, connect and educate, but underlining the need to protect human dignity in an age when technology threatens to replace so many jobs and change the way we live.
25: Artificial intelligence now demands to be disarmed, freed from logics that turn it into an instrument of domination, exclusion, and death.
24: The Pope joined on stage by Chris Olar, co-founder of AI company Anthropic, who has been calling for the same regulations for years.
17: It's ABC's Tom Sufi Burridge at the Foreign Desk. Google could be facing a fine in Europe of hundreds of millions of dollars. A German newspaper reporting the EU is preparing its largest fine ever for Google breaking rules in the Digital Markets Act. And Ferrari has unveiled its first all-electric car. The four-door Luce was developed with the help of iPhone designer Joni Ive and will go on sale later this year. Sherry Preston, ABC News.
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0: This is Lee Habib, and this is Our American Stories, the show where America is the star and the American people. And always, we're looking for your stories. 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We are about to hear next the story of Hollywood legend Steve McQueen, told by a real-life Steve McQueen expert. 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
1: My name is Marshall Terrell, and I'm the author of approximately 30 books, and I've written 7 on actor Steve McQueen. Steve McQueen has held a fascination for me because I remember watching him on television and on film because he was my dad's favorite actor. And so whenever there was a movie on television, my dad would say, "Hey, McQueen's on, let's go watch it." Or if a McQueen movie was out, he'd say, "Hey, there's a McQueen movie out." He'd take me out of school and then we'd go watch that. So that was kind of our bonding experience. And as I've traveled around the world now talking about Steve McQueen, I've discovered that I'm not the only one. And that's how Steve McQueen, I think, has been passed on down to the generations. It's not unlike the Beatles or Elvis Presley, where these parents and grandparents now have such a love for this person that they want to pass that on to their children and their grandchildren. And somehow, miraculously, they get filtered down to the next generation. So Steve McQueen, there's a lot of that with him. And I think one of the reasons for that is because his look is so timeless, you know, and that he looks like if he stepped out of the screen today, that he could fit in with society today, because he had that great looking haircut, that great physique. He didn't look like he belonged in any sort of time period. And then, of course, there are his films, which I've always said he's kind of the template for the modern day movie star. You know, he didn't. He sort of had his own code, and people pick that up, and they want to apply that to themselves. And so, as the result of following his own instincts as an actor, Steve McQueen became the biggest movie star of the 1960s and 70s. From 1963 to 1975, he was the number one box office movie star in the world. Steve McQueen was born on March 24th, 1930, a couple months right after the Great Depression hit. There was the Wall Street crash of 1929. And so he grew up right in the middle of that. And both of his parents were alcoholics. He didn't really know his father because he walked out on his wife and his child after 6 months. His mother, Julian, was what they called a flapper. She was kind of a good time girl. She was 17 years old when she gave birth to Steve, and, you know, was just a kid herself. And so Steve was raised by his maternal grandparents at first, Victor and Lillian Crawford. When he was about 4 or 5 years old, you know, they had lost pretty much everything as a result of the Great Depression. And so they moved to Slater, Missouri, where Steve's granduncle, Claude, had a hog farm. And so sometimes Julian would come, sometimes she'd be off in California, sometimes she'd come and take him because she felt guilty and bring him out to California and then expose him to stepfathers who didn't necessarily have his best interests at heart. Sometimes they were abusive. Almost always they were alcoholics. And so he was just raised in this environment where he didn't really have a home. Turned out he was dyslexic and couldn't read well. And so, you know, he was just one of those kids who fell through the crack. When Steve McQueen lived in Los Angeles, he got into a lot of trouble. We're talking like between the ages of 9 and 13, 14. He got involved in a street gang. He talked about committing some robberies and stealing hubcaps, playing pool at pool halls and hustling people for money. And then there was a traveling circus that came to town. And he had decided that he was going to join it. And he even tried boxing for a little bit. And once he said he got knocked flat on his duff, he gave that up. So when Steve got older, his mother had married a gentleman by the name of Hal Berry. And this was in Los Angeles. And so Hal was an alcoholic. And, you know, he beat Steve I don't know how frequently, but Steve did talk about that in interviews. And one time he talked about him getting beat up and getting thrown in a closet. And then one time getting beat up and being thrown down a set of stairs. And so Steve basically said, if you touch me again, I'm going to kill you. And so it turns out that his mother had him declared incorrigible and took him to the Boys Republic in Chino, which was basically a reformatory school. And so that's where Steve started getting his act together, started learning some discipline, started understanding the fact that he could have a life of his choosing if he decided to clean up his act. And so they gave him a pretty good education, but the furthest he got was in ninth grade. It wasn't until he decided to join the Marines that he was going to, quote unquote, become a real man. Well, Steve McQueen joined the Marines in 1947, and he needed the permission of his mother to do it because he was 17. And the kind thing about that was he actually sent a portion of his paycheck to his mother, even though she wasn't really good to him, but she did sign that paperwork for him. And in the beginning, it did not make him a man, but what he found out was when he was in the Marines, he couldn't get away with some of the shenanigans that he pulled.
0: And you've been listening to Marshall Terrell tell the story of actor Steve McQueen, and what a difficult start to a life. You can't get dealt a much worse hand than McQueen got dealt as a young man. But the Marine Corps and Reform School were the steps towards at least an attempt to straighten his life. When we come back, more of the life story of actor Steve McQueen here on Our American Stories.

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0: And we continue with our American stories and the story of actor Steve McQueen. Let's pick up where we last left off with author Marshall Terrell.
1: He went AWOL a couple of times. That was to be with some girlfriends who lived, in another state. Part of his punishment was that he had to clean out the hull of the ship, which was in the Naval Yard in Washington, D.C. They had to clean out the pipes, which was filled with asbestos. Everything in that ship was filled with asbestos. They didn't have any mask on. So he breathed that in. That was in December of 1949. And he was diagnosed with cancer in December of 1979. So it was almost exactly 30 years, which is what they say that mesothelioma takes to fully form. The other thing that he did that a sergeant told me who served with him was that he offered to clean the latrines in the morning. And the sergeant said no one ever offered to clean the latrines. So what he said was McQueen could sleep an extra hour in if he would wake up and then he would go sleep inside the bathroom area, put his coat down, and then sleep for an extra hour or two, which was considered gold in the Marines. And so, but he would also do his duty as well. But he said those were the kinds of things that McQueen would pull. He couldn't be conformed fully, but he conformed enough to where he felt like the Marines had given him a life of discipline. Well, Steve McQueen was a bit aimless after joining the Marines. He drove a taxi cab and was a mechanic for a company in Washington, D.C. as soon as he got out, because that's where he was discharged, was in D.C. And then he worked his way up to New York City, where he felt, quote unquote, where the action was. He was selling encyclopedias door to door. And he did stuff like he'd steal like a shower nozzle in a large department store, and then he'd bring it back for a return and cash that in. And another buddy of mine told me that he would walk around the street offering single ladies a tour of the city, and then they would buy him a meal or give him a tip. So he was a real hustler. He did anything that he could to survive. Those were really tough days. That's what I call the salad days. And then what happened was, he was dating a dancer who said, Steve, you're really kind of kooky and strange. You would be perfect for acting. And he discovered under the GI Bill he qualified for acting or any sort of college if he wanted to do that. So he gave acting a shot. So Steve McQueen started taking acting lessons at Sanford Meisner's Neighborhood Playhouse. And Meisner was the perfect acting coach for him because he was soft with people, and Steve was very, very insecure. And so, for him, being an actor meant being vulnerable. He truly got into it because he knew that that's where women were. But once it was discovered he had this great raw talent and was given great positive feedback, he really fed on that. And so then that's when he really started trying. And then once those skills were honed, and trust me, it took several years for him to perfect them.

0: Making $50,000 a year, he was making $4,000. And the fact that his wife was more successful than him, given that he was a male chauvinist, drove him crazy. But some of the productions that he was getting were kind of just independent films. Like he got a job as a $17 a day extra in the movie Somebody Up There Likes Me, starring Paul Newman. He did a movie, a B movie called Never Love a Stranger, Great St. Louis Bank Robbery, and of course The Blob, which was like the B movie picture of all B movie pictures. So The Blob was made, I think it started production in August of 1957, and it was a very, very a low-grade B-movie about this blob that comes from outer space and starts becoming bigger and swallowing people up. And at the time, it was considered, you know, very high-tech. But the interesting thing was, it was developed by a production company called Good News Productions, which was a Christian-based film company. And so with The Blob, they partnered with Jack Harris to make a mainstream movie to tap into some of that money to make more Christian films. And near the end of filming, Russell Doughton, who later went on to produce a movie called Thief in the Night, he went on to produce a lot of Christian films, but Thief in the Night was this big one. He said there was a week of overruns in which McQueen would have to you know, either dub in a part or react a scene, and McQueen was basically said nothing doing. And so Doughton kind of sat him down and talked to him about his attitude in life, and gave him a Bible, because he knew that McQueen, after this production, was headed to Hollywood. And he said, you know, Steve was heading out into the wilderness, and he wanted to make sure that he gave him a Bible. And Doughton actually went out to Hollywood a couple months later, and he said he bumped into McQueen, and McQueen said to him, "Hey, I still got your Bible." When Steve McQueen first got to Hollywood, you know, he made a strike almost right away. And the reason for that was because, again, Neil had translated her star power from Broadway to Hollywood, and so she was starting to really get a lot of attention. And so McQueen was following her to the studios, and you know, one of the famous quotes that he gives was, you know, "I was starting to get elbowed by the makeup people and the assistant directors, and they were calling me Mr. Adams." And he said, I came to realize at that moment in time, I better become famous real fast, because he did not want to follow in her footsteps. So he was driving her crazy. And so she called her manager, Hilly Elkins, and said, "Hilly, you got to get him a job. He's driving me absolutely bonkers." So the first job that Hilly gets, Steve McQueen, is in a series called Trackdown. And somebody on that show saw Steve McQueen and said, "Who is that guy?" And so they said, "Yeah, just some young unknown actor named Steve McQueen." And they said, "Well, we want him for something else." And so that was for a TV series called One a Dead or Alive. And One a Dead or Alive, believe it or not, was a big hit when it debuted in September of 1958. And it had luckily for him, the Blob had just previewed just at that time. It had finally come out in theaters. So he had the double whammy of The Blob and One a Dead or Alive appearing at the same time.
1: And you've been listening to author Marshall Terrell tell the story of Steve McQueen. And by the way, you can learn so much more by going to a local bookstore and buying this book, or heck, go to Amazon or The Usual Suspects, wherever you get your books. Steve McQueen, The Salvation of an American Icon, by Greg Laurie and Marshall Terrell. And Terrell has written so many books about this subject that we chose to interview him and to have him tell the story of McQueen. And what a story it is. I mean, imagine that his entire career almost is predicated on a girl he's dating saying, "You're kooky and strange. You'd be a good actor." And of course, he took that as a compliment or a call to action, and he gave it a shot, and he is very lucky that he was in New York City and ended up with the great Sanford Meisner, one of the great acting teachers, coaches of all time, who did indeed have a gentle touch And, of course, actors are the most insecure people in the world.

as you can imagine. And having a man like that tutor and mentor him, and then to end up at the Actors Studio around some of the great actors of his generation, studying his craft to become indeed what he was, which was one of the great American actors, not just an icon, but a real talent. When we come back, more of the untold story of Steve McQueen here on Our American Stories.

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14: Here's a look at your weather forecast powered by weatherology.com. Chance for storms today, otherwise cloudy skies expected. High temperatures reach up to 77. Northeasterly winds around 5 miles an hour. Cloudy skies expected again tonight. Chance for storms, lows dip down to about 61. Slight chance for storms tomorrow, highs level off around 82, partly cloudy. I'm staff meteorologist Derek Height. Right now, 61.
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13: And we continue with Our American Stories and the story of Steve McQueen. And my goodness, go back and watch his movies. And they're so good. And the range and depth and breadth of his talent is remarkable. The Magnificent Seven, The Great Escape, Bullet, which, by the way, features the greatest car chase in American history. One of the first great ones, too. And I think his best performance, alongside Faye Dunaway, The Thomas Crown Affair. A slow, cool, burning, brilliant, brilliant movie. Now let's return to Marshall Terrell to continue the story of actor Steve McQueen.
15: In the summers when he was on hiatus from Wanted Dead or Alive, he did a couple of different movies. He did Never So Few for John Sturges. That part was originally written for Sammy Davis Jr., who had said something disparaging about Frank Sinatra on radio, and then he was out and Steve McQueen was in. So, John Sturges liked him very much, promised him for his next movie he'd have him in the role. That next movie was The Magnificent Seven, which again was filmed on hiatus the following year. And he starred opposite Yul Brynner, and of course he co-starred with a couple of his friends, Charles Bronson, James Coburn, and a few other young upstarts. But McQueen wanted to upset the apple cart, and you know, he was second billed, and Yul Brynner was the star, but you know, Steve McQueen emerged as the star because he had planned and plotted to upstage Yul Brynner whenever he could. So one of the acting choices McQueen made to upstage Brynner, there was a scene where they're talking to each other and McQueen is walking back and forth. And Brynner, because he was a little bit smaller, had built a little sand pile to stand on. So as McQueen's walking by and going past him in each scene, he's kicking away a little bit of the sand to the point where Yul Brynner is sinking every time that McQueen kicks the sand. So that was the kind of shenanigans that he pulled. So from that performance, a lot of the movie producers started to take note of this young guy. And so a few years later, John Sturges asked him to star in The Great Escape. That's when Steve McQueen turned into a household name. And, you know, when he read the script, he said, everybody's got a little bit. I don't have a bit. You know, Garner had a turtleneck, and, you know, James Coburn had his suitcase. And Sturges, you know, was saying, don't worry about it, Steve. Just like Magnificent Seven, you know, he promised them all the camera time, as opposed to lines, that he'd take care of him. So when they get over to Germany, McQueen's attitude really starts to sour, and he's not getting the attention that he wants, especially regarding his part. So he walked off the set for 6 weeks, and so what McQueen asked for was another writer to come in and start working on his part again. And from that rewrite, they started developing the bit about throwing the ball up against the cell in solitary confinement, the motorcycle chase, and these other parts that would make that character Steve McQueen. And as it turned out, it worked perfectly because McQueen was the breakout star of that movie. And that was the one movie that catapulted him from TV stardom to film stardom. And he was the first actual actor to do that in that era. So he was the very first that catapulted from television to film. After The Great Escape, McQueen becomes, you know, the new big star in Hollywood. And he has this attitude of, you know, I'm going to taste all the goodies that Hollywood has to offer. He bought a beautiful home in Brentwood, bought a house in Palm Springs, had tons of sports cars, dated a lot of pretty ladies behind his wife's back. He hung out on the Sunset Strip. He had a booth at the Whiskey A Go-Go because he knew the owner. And so, again, he was going to sample all the goodies that Hollywood had to offer to him. After The Great Escape, McQueen made a trio of movies that didn't really go anywhere. So his next big film which started a streak that made him the biggest movie star of the 60s. And he did five back-to-back hits in a row, and that was The Cincinnati Kid, Nevada Smith, The Sand Pebbles, Thomas Crown Affair, and then it all ends with Bullet, which was his biggest hit in the 60s, and made him a cultural icon and superstar. So he was no longer just a movie star. He was, you know, in that rarefied air of superstars. With McQueen now on this big role, almost every movie offer came his way, with the exception of a movie called The Thomas Crown Affair. And that was because Steve McQueen was always kind of played these blue-collar types, and Thomas Crown was a suave, debonair, a white-collar bank robber. And it was originally offered to Sean Connery, offered to him right after he made his last James Bond movie, You Only Live Twice. And for whatever reasons, Sean Connery decided not to take it. Then they talked to Rock Hudson, then they talked to a few other people. And so Neil McQueen, his wife, was very, very good for him in terms of his career and picking out movies that she thought would benefit him. And so Thomas Crown, no one had taken up that offer yet. It was directed by Norman Jewison, who directed McQueen in The Cincinnati Kid. And so one day she's talking to McQueen, and she said, you know, it's really a darn shame that Norman doesn't want you. And he goes, what are you talking about? She said, The Thomas Crown Affair. He doesn't want you for it. So she was using some sort of reverse psychology on him. She said, yeah, you know, they've talked to Sean Connery, Rock Hudson, everybody in town but you. And so McQueen puffed out his chest and decided, okay, I'm going to call Norman. And Norman told him, you're not right for it, Steve. You know, you look down at your feet, you shuffle your shoes. Thomas Crown's the kind of person that will look you in the eye and tell you a lie. He goes, are you capable of doing that? So McQueen told him that basically, you know, he was ready for the part. He was ready to do it. And it made sense for Jewison because Steve McQueen was a major, major box office star. So if he wanted to get his movie greenlit, it would only make sense to have Steve McQueen in the starring role. So after Bullet becomes this major, major Hollywood hit, it was definitely the biggest hit of 1968. It was during that period of time where he really started getting into cocaine. He started getting into orgies. And a lot of that downfall had to do with the fact that the Manson family had killed two of his friends, Sharon Tate and Jay Sebring. Sharon Tate was somebody that Steve McQueen said on his deathbed was a girlfriend, and that Jay Sebring, who cut his hair, was his best friend. In Neil McQueen's book, she says the night before the murders that Jay Sebring had come over to their house and given Steve a trim and asked him if he would come to the house the next night and help babysit Sharon, because she was getting ready to have a child and her husband Roman Polanski was out of town, and so, you know, she wanted people around just to keep her company. And so the next night, according to Neil, Steve McQueen was on his motorcycle ready to go over to the house and saw either some young girl hitchhiking or saw somebody he recognized and spent the evening with her and avoided that whole massacre because he was with somebody else. And then later on, it turned out there was a report in the paper that Susan Atkins had claimed to someone that the Mansons had a death list of celebrities that they were going to kill, and Steve McQueen was one of them on that list.
13: And you've been listening to author Marshall Terrell tell the riveting story of Steve McQueen and how he barely escapes being at the Roman Polanski home where the Mansons did their devilish work and escaped death by a narrow chance. When we come back, more of the life of Steve McQueen here on Our American Stories.

0: Why'd I go to the doctor? Working on the farm, my heart kept skipping a beat. 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Turns out I have atrial fibrillation, which increases the risk of stroke about 5 times.
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14: And we continue with Our American Stories and with author Marshall Terrell. Let's continue with the story of actor Steve McQueen. Here's Marshall.
15: So at the end of the 1960s, Steve McQueen's life is really becoming a mess. He gets a divorce from his wife. his company goes bankrupt, and he also severs his relationship with his longtime agent, who helped him become very, very successful. Despite the fact that he carried on endless affairs, he was actually, believe it or not, a family man. He cared very deeply. He loved his wife, and he loved his two children, Chad and Terry. And he came from a broken home, and it horrified him that these two children would now, quote unquote, come from a broken home. That's what makes him so interesting and complex, is because, you know, on the one hand, he couldn't help himself with women, but on the other hand, he was a family man. And so that family was now broken up because of him. By 1972, Steve McQueen's career is on the upswing again, and he had the 1-2-3 punch of The Getaway. Papillon was extremely successful, and The Towering Inferno was the most successful film of all time, with a box office gross over $300 million in 1975 dollars, up to Jaws, which eclipsed it 6 months later. He found love again in a young model by the name of Barbara Minty. So she created that new spark in him. So he decided that he was going to move to Santa Paula, California, which is about 60 miles north of Los Angeles. And one of the reasons why he did that was because he wanted to fly antique airplanes. And at the time, that was the antique airplane capital of the world. And he bought a ranch, and he was living in a town that really reminded him of the home that he grew up in as a kid, Slater, Missouri. And, you know, he was happy again. And one of the most interesting things that happened in Santa Paula was the gentleman that taught him how to fly, his name was Sammy Mason, was a former World War II pilot. And after a couple of lessons, Steve picked up on his spirit or his vibe, whatever you would want to call it. And he said, "Sammy, there's something different about you. I can't quite put my finger on it." And Sammy said, "Well, Steve, I'm a born-again Christian." And so, rather than that turning off Steve, Steve was intrigued. And here's Pastor Leonard DeWitt talking about his relationship with Steve McQueen.
3: Sam wasn't the preacher type. He was rock solid in his faith, and he lived the life. He saw in Sam someone that he could trust, someone who genuinely cared about him. Whole family just embraced him. And so he saw in them a quality of life. You know, they prayed over their meals. They were respectful. They were supportive. They were encouraging. They were just rock solid. He realizes there's something a whole lot better than I have ever experienced. So when they invited him to church, that was no big deal. He was ready. I don't know what he thought he was going to experience, but he trusted them. And when he started coming, he just felt at home. The people didn't bother him. You know, they weren't asking for autographs or anything. The Mason family always sat up in the balcony. They had six children, and he just sat with the whole family. I think he'd been coming about 3 or 4 months, but one Sunday I was out in the foyer greeting the people, and I felt someone tap me on the shoulder, and I turned around, and he said, "Pastor, I'm Steve McQueen." And I said, "Oh, hi, Steve. I heard that you were worshiping with us." And he said, "I wonder if you'd have some time one of these days where we could get together and talk." And we met at the old Santa Paula Airport restaurant. We met probably about 2 o'clock in the afternoon, so there wouldn't be anybody there. He had a lot of questions about Christ, but he also wanted to know, can you trust the Bible? Is it accurate? Is it reliable? You know, is it going to make me a kook? He wanted to know, what difference would Christ make in a person's life? Is it going to be more of what I'm used to? Or is Christ really going to bring about a change that I will be happy with? So those are the kind of questions, not only about Christ personally, but, you know, the Bible says that if anyone is in Christ, he's a new creation. Old things pass away and all things become new. And so Steve really wanted to know, is this real? So during that 2 hours at the airport, when he's firing one question after another, finally, he just sort of sat back and he says, well, that's all my questions. And I just sort of smiled and said, well, Steve, I have just one. And he grinned. He says, you want to know if I'm a born-again Christian, don't you? And I said, well, that's really what's important to me. So he said, you remember the Sunday? And it was probably maybe 3 or 4 weeks before. Anyway, he said, on that particular Sunday, at the end of the service, you gave an opportunity for us to receive Christ. And he said, that's when I invited Christ into my life and was born again. And he told me at that particular point in time, he says, Leonard, I don't know hardly anything about the Bible. So I'm going to be counting upon you. He says, could we meet on a regular basis? And so we set up a program where we met once a week, and we would spend a full hour in Bible study and prayer, and we would do it out at his acreage or his ranch. After he told me about the tumor and about the cancer, we just sat there for just a few minutes, and finally I just said, Steve, how do you feel about this? What's going through your mind now? And he says, well, now that I'm a Christian, I really do want to live, because I'd like to share what I have found with others. But if I don't make it, I know where I'm going. I would say in his conversion that Steve discovered that being a Christian is far more than being religious. It's a relationship. And he loved that relationship. And he was growing. He was growing in that relationship. And that meant, that became his life.
15: And here's Steve McQueen in a private audio tape about 2 weeks before his death, talking about his personal faith.
16: You mentioned earlier about a clue in my life. Well, that clue was playing the Lord in my life. I'd like to think that I'm a good Christian. I'm trying to be, if not easy. Change some people's lives when we come out. But I know the Lord, what I have to offer, what happened to me. I know now I've changed a lot. I used to be Marvin Macho, and now my body's gone and broken, but my spirit isn't broken.
15: People always ask me, did Steve McQueen really become a Christian, or did he do it to save himself? While other people say, well, you know, Steve wasn't that religious. And I always just point them to Steve McQueen's own words. He made this tape while he was in Plaza Santa Maria in Mexico about 2 weeks before his death. And all I say to them is, let's just go to the tape.
14: And a great job on the production by Greg Hengler. And a special thanks to Marshall Terrell for sharing the story of Steve McQueen. To pick up his book, Steve McQueen, The Salvation of an American Icon, and it's by Greg Laurie and Marshall Terrell. Go to your local bookstore or go to Amazon or The Usual Suspects, wherever you get books. And also a special thanks to Pastor Leonard DeWitt for sharing the story of Steve McQueen's conversion. By the way, he converted to Christianity before the diagnosis of cancer. He met this pilot instructor, and he said, this is how to live a life. And he wanted to know more, and he got curious. And that curiosity led to his conversion. The other remarkable part of this story is McQueen walking out on the set of The Great Escape for 6 weeks. This got him the reputation for being difficult shortly, but that was soon to be not true, because what happened in the end is he fought for a better version of the role he was about to play, and a writer who made it happen. And in the end, it made the film and made his career too. And what's most interesting about McQueen's story is that he did love his family, and he did love his wife, but he was a broken man, and all he knew was what he knew, and that was what he learned from his father,

and his mother. His father was never there. His mother was an alcoholic. And that's why we love doing these stories. We don't deify these people when we do talk about stars. We cover their life stories, the good, the bad, and the ugly. Steve McQueen's story here on Our American Stories.

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7: From ABC News, I'm Sherry Preston. Another test of the president's primary poll coming today in the state of Texas. Longtime Senator John Cornyn facing off against State Attorney General Ken Paxton in the GOP runoff for Cornyn's seat. ABC News Deputy Political Director Ben Siegel with more on President Trump's endorsement of Paxton.
8: The president cares deeply about his endorsement and the power it has in Republican politics. We saw this last week where he and his allies handpicked somebody to run against a critic of his, Thomas Massey, and really destroyed Massey, ended his political career. So we understand that private polling that Republicans have seen has shown Paxton pulling ahead. This is something that was probably not lost on the president.
7: The winner will face Democrat James Tallarico in November. U.S. forces launching new strikes against Iran, even as some, including President Trump, indicate a peace deal could be close.
9: They're never going to have a nuclear weapon, and they know that. They know that.
10: But Iran again contradicting U.S. claims, saying many of the issues have been dealt with, but a signed agreement isn't imminent. And crucially, it's not discussing its nuclear program.
7: ABC's Ian Panel in Tel Aviv. It was a wet, soggy Memorial Day weekend in much of the eastern half of the country. For those in the south,

0: Today, it could be more of the same, says ABC meteorologist Jeff Smith.
1: Multiple rounds of heavy showers and thunderstorms over portions of the deep south during the day today. Elevated flash flood risk, a level 2 out of 4 threat there from New Orleans all the way up to the southern half of Alabama, including parts of the Florida Panhandle and southern Mississippi. Also a pretty large chunk of Texas. We're talking about San Antonio, Austin, all the way up to Lubbock. The chance of flash flooding pretty elevated.
0: Thousands allowed back in their homes in Orange County, California. The threat of a massive chemical explosion at a holding tank has been averted. 4 people, 2 children, a bus driver, and a chaperone, all killed in a collision between a train and a school bus in northern Belgium. Several other people on board were hurt. This is ABC News.
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0: It's off to the NBA Finals for the New York Knicks, who beat the Cavs in Cleveland last night.
4: It's time to party like it's 1999. No truer words have ever been spoken, and yet it feels like it's been even longer than that since the Knicks were on this huge stage. They finally punched their ticket to the NBA Finals, and they do so with an exclamation point, crushing the Cavs by 37 points to move on to the NBA's championship round.
0: That's WABC Sports reporter Ryan Field. Head of the World Health Organization warning that the Ebola outbreak in Central Africa will get worse before it gets better. More than 900 suspected cases and 220 deaths believed linked to the virus. Here's ABC News medical correspondent Dr. Darian Sutton.
5: Right now we are dealing with an even more vulnerable population and community with the disease that is spreading faster than what many health officials can keep up with. And a signal to this is the test positivity rate. The amount of tests that are coming back positive is significantly high. And when you see that as a public health official, the main concern that they have is they're not catching enough cases.
0: The White House is warning the Congolese soccer team members they must stay away from their home country or risk not being allowed into the United States for the World Cup. At the age of 95, saxophone great Sonny Rollins has died. Got his first sax at age 7 in alto, went on to play tenor, said playing felt like nothing else to him ever in his life. Sherry Preston, ABC News.
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7: is Lee Habib, and this is Our American Stories. And we tell stories about everything here on this show, including your story. 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They're some of our favorites. And today, we have the story of the 1904 Olympics. Susan Brownell, professor of anthropology at the University of Missouri-St. Louis, is an expert in Olympic Games and Olympic history. She brings us the story.
11: I became interested in the Olympics as an athlete, actually. I mean, from the time I was quite young, I just really wanted to compete in the Olympic Games. And one thing led to another. I got a full athletic scholarship to college, and I competed at the elite level in track and field. But I just wasn't good enough to make an Olympic team. I competed in the 1980 and 1984 Olympic trials. My best finish was seventh. But I was lucky because I was able to convert it into an academic career. The first Olympic Games had been held in Greece, in Athens. And so that had really stamped the character of the early Olympic Games, which were connected with Western civilization, which actually was a sort of fairly new concept at that time. It was a concept that was emerging as Europe tried to figure out what it had in common versus the rest of the world. And so the Games were linked with this, you know, glorious tradition going all the way back to classical Greece, which was shared by every culturally Western person in the world, supposedly. The second Games were held in Paris, Pierre de Coubertin's home stomping grounds. They had been less successful because they had been held together with a big exposition, the Paris Exposition of 1900. Coubertin had thought that would be a good idea, but in the end, they just kind of got lost in the mix with this huge exposition that was going on. So heading into the next Olympic Games in 1904, he had not wanted them to be held in association with an exposition, and originally they had been awarded to Chicago. At that time, the World's Fair was scheduled for 1903 because it was a celebration of the 100-year anniversary of the Louisiana Purchase, which was in 1803, but they couldn't get their act together and they were behind schedule, so they had to push back the opening a year to 1904. And they were planning a huge amount of sports events. James Sullivan was the president of the Amateur Athletic Union, the most powerful man in sports in the U.S. at that time. And he was the one organizing the sports in association with the World's Fair. Well, in 1901, there had been a big exposition in Buffalo, New York, at which he had declared that he was going to organize an Olympic Games because the Europeans didn't organize them and the Americans could organize one if they wanted. He got into a fight with Coubertin over that and eventually he yielded. But I think you could see that it would be a natural thing that in 1904 he would want those sports that he already planned to organize in association with the World's Fair to be designated, you know, at least part of them as Olympic sports. So there was a huge sports program surrounding the World's Fair, which was not all Olympic. The World's Fair went on for 6 months. That's how long they typically last. And the sports program went on for that entire time, and there were about 400 events and several thousand participants. And then within that, only a small chunk was designated as the Olympic Games, and that was where you had the international participants. And it was quite dominated numerically by Americans because Europe was in a recession at the time. The Olympic Games really didn't mean much at the time anyway, so there just wasn't a lot of desire on the part of Europeans to send representatives to those games. The Americans really didn't care. They just weren't quite as obsessed with national identity as Europe was because, of course, this was in the time period when Europe was leading up to World War I, and nationalism, you know, in the worst sense, really was growing day by day in Europe. The Europeans had this notion about all the pomp and circumstance and protocol that should surround Olympic Games. Part of it borrowed from the monarchical traditions. So like at the first games in Athens, the king sort of appeared for the opening ceremonies and marches in and takes his place, you know, with his retinue, and then other people follow and they express obeisance to the king. So monarchy was just kind of big at those games. Well, we didn't have a monarch. So, you know, the Americans just weren't into all that kind of display of power and hierarchy. But what they were into was the quality of the performances. Because, and that actually linked up with something else that was going on, which was the commercialization of sports, particularly by the Spalding Sporting Goods Company, which really utilized those games to advertise its products. And part of what they did was to provide equipment and help renovate facilities so that the technological part of it was really the best Olympic Games held to that date. Of course, the Europeans could care less about that, but that, you know, because of that, many of the performances were quite good and world records were set, of course, mostly by Americans, but and that was really what the Americans cared about. But for that, they got labeled by the Europeans as utilitarian. That was an insult back then, and it came up over and over. And I think by that, the Europeans meant they just don't pay enough attention to you know, culture and refinement, civilization, appearance, protocol, and they just, you know, wanted to do the sports. And that wasn't quite right in the European point of view. And also the sports were partly being used as a tool, which was to sell the products of Spalding Sporting Goods. Now, that was not the case with the marathon, because at that time, you know, there wasn't a market in running shoes. And another important point is that, and this was characteristic of the first three games, athletes represented their clubs, not a nation. Representation by nation didn't happen until immediately after the St. Louis Games. But in the case of the marathon, it was even more casual than that, because basically if you showed up at the starting line, you could jump into the race. And that's why it's such an interesting event, you know, compared to our typical assumptions about what Olympic Games are like.
7: When we come back, more of this story, the story of the 1904 Olympics in St. Louis, here on Our American Stories.

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0: And we continue with Our American Stories. Now let's return to Professor Brunell talking about a marathon event for the 1904 Olympic Games.
9: There were a number of well-known long-distance runners who showed up at the starting line and were ready to run a serious race. And then there were those like Felix Carbajal from Cuba who had, well, he had a reputation in Cuba because he would sort of run across the island and raise money. He was a bit of an oddity, demonstrating his endurance. And he had caught a ship to New Orleans where he lost his money in a casino, and he had to hitchhike from there to St. Louis. And he showed up on the starting line wearing long pants, leather shoes, a little beret. And apparently one of the competitors said, this isn't going to work real well in 90-degree heat to be running in long pants, and got out some scissors and cut his pants off to about just below knee length. And so, you know, there were amusing stories like that. There were the two men who were called Zulus at the time. So they were from South Africa. We've recreated their biographies, Lynn Tao and Jan Mashiani, and they were Tswana. They were members of the Tswana tribe. Lynn and Jan jumped into the marathon barefoot and did amazingly well, especially considering that one of them got run off the course by dogs who were chasing him. And after his detour, rejoined, and Len ended up getting ninth and Jan 12th. So the race itself was just not well planned. I mean, I think the attention that was given to the course or the facilities in other sports somehow just didn't happen in the case of the marathon. So it was about 90 degrees heat. It's very humid in St. Louis because we're right here at the confluence of the Missouri and Mississippi rivers. The road was dirt, dust, most of the way it was dirt. It went out into the suburbs. Dust was being kicked up not only by the runners, and there were cars driving alongside the runners kicking up dust, but also they hadn't even stopped traffic. So normal traffic was going on along the roads, delivery trucks, people walking their dogs. So the runners were just dodging everything. The dust was so bad that one of the runners collapsed and almost died from a ruptured esophagus, I believe, who was hauled off to the hospital and would have died if not for emergency surgery. And most of the runners didn't finish for that reason. There were only two water stations, and that was an interesting part of the state of sports science at that time. It was believed that you should not drink water while you are running. So they deliberately dehydrated the athletes, essentially. That might sound crazy to us today, but I actually remember when I was training as a track athlete in the early 80s, even up until then, it was believed that you shouldn't drink water while you're running, while you're working out, because it might give you stomach cramps. So that belief persisted for longer than you might think. So anyway, they're running nearly 26 miles. They were dehydrated. It was dusty, and a lot of them just dropped out. The guy who was originally declared the winner, Fred Lors, he was a well-known long-distance runner with legitimate credentials, about 9 miles into the race, he got cramps, as most of the runners were getting because they were dehydrated. And he hitched a ride with a car till close to the end, when he got out and ran into the stadium for the final part of the race, as a result of which he was declared the winner, and the daughter of the president, you know, declared him the winner. But he was very quickly revealed because, among other things, he'd been riding along in the car waving to the other competitors and to the spectators. Well, he said it was just a joke, that he had never intended to accept, you know, being declared the winner.

0: some brandy that they were prepared to give him if he just couldn't go on, which at one point he's even begging for the brandy because he's so thirsty, and they wouldn't even give him that. But they were drugging him, so they gave him egg whites mixed with a little bit of strychnine sulfate, which is maybe not quite as bad as the straight-out strychnine used as rat poisoning, but strychnine sulfate is also used as rat poisoning. So it is poisonous. It's deadly. It causes convulsions and cramps, but it was used at that time as a stimulant in very small doses. So he was basically being given a stimulant. But he was lucky, because any more of that and he probably would have died. So by the time he got to the finish line, he was collapsing, hallucinating. It's a little unclear whether he got across the finish line by his own power. Maybe he was sort of carried with a man under each arm while he sort of moved his legs. In any case, he was declared the winner, so that was the official winner of the marathon in St. Louis. The diversity was really kind of an American feature of those games, but that was part of the messiness that the Europeans just didn't like. You know, they wanted everybody to be organized behind national flags. And that was what happened immediately afterwards. There was an Olympic Games called the Intermediate Olympic Games. They went back to Athens in 1906. It wasn't an official games at the time, but the International Olympic Committee these days refuses to recognize it as an official Olympic Games. But that was the first Olympic Games at which there was a parade of athletes with athletes marching behind flags, and at which there was a medal ceremony when the flags of the athletes were raised, and also National Olympic Committees were in charge of designating who got to compete. So very, very quickly, from the messiness of St. Louis, we got this well-ordered national representation that has characterized the games up until today. Debates still rage about the history of Olympic participation for different countries. So the world wasn't divided up into countries in the same way then, and in particular, athletes didn't compete representing countries in 1904. But that has meaning today, and because there are medal tallies on the website of the International Olympic Committee, and there are historians who keep track of how many medals has one country won throughout Olympic history compared to the other country, and who was the first medalist for a particular country. And these things really matter. People get very angry about them. So the problem for these people is that in St. Louis, you have to go back and reconstruct, and it's open to interpretation as to exactly what country these athletes were representing. So anyway, it's just amusing how strongly some people feel about this. There are letters petitioning the International Olympic Committee, and, you know, it just gets very heated sometimes. What happened in the split between the Europeans and the Americans in 1904 is one that has continued up until the present day. And there's just been this difference in that Europeans prefer more sort of culture, protocol, symbolism, and Americans are more utilitarian, and our sport is more commercialized. This has just been a sort of continual conflict, which is a cultural difference that's worth thinking about inside the International Olympic Committee. The Europeans control the organization, but the Americans provide the vast amount of the funding, and so it's basically money versus power, culture versus profit. It's a tension that has continued up until the present day.
1: And great job, as always, by Faith, and a special thanks to Professor Burnell. What interesting storytelling. America wasn't interested in monarchy. We didn't do power that way, she said. We cared about the performance. And by the way, in classic American spirit, how to commercialize that performance. The story of the 1904 Olympics in St. Louis, here on Our American Stories.

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14: 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Chance for storms today, otherwise cloudy skies expected. High temperatures reach up to 77. Northeasterly winds around 5 miles an hour. Cloudy skies expected again tonight. Chance for storms, lows dip down to about 61. Slight chance for storms tomorrow, highs level off around 82, partly cloudy. I'm staff meteorologist Derek Height, currently 64.
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16: continue with our American stories. And as you know, we love telling immigrant stories. Stories about folks who came here to get their piece of the American dream. And today, Joey Cortez brings us a story of an immigrant who would make his mark on the American advertising industry. Here's Joey.
17: Mark Barrios lives in Colorado, and he designed the arts for a product all of us know and many of us love. But before he became a successful commercial artist, his journey began somewhere far warmer than the Colorado Rockies. Here's Mark.
18: I was born in 1944 in Havana, Cuba, way before the revolution. My parents were divorced at an early age, but life in Cuba was like a regular teenage kid. I mean, we were raised in a middle class. I was able to go to a private school. We spent the time summer in the beach, and to me it was kind of paradise. And then I was 14 years old when Castro took power, and that's basically when my life completely changed. Within weeks, he started nationalizing the industry, like the electrical industry, the sugar. After my grandfather had passed, he had left my grandmother like a total of 6 houses, and she lived in one and she was renting the other 5. Well, right away they confiscated those 5 houses, and they said, well, we're gonna keep giving you the rent that you're collecting from the houses, but those houses now belong to the state. So I was not gonna inherit the houses, my mother or my uncle. Those houses were taken by the state. A lot of the my books were burned in some of the major streets, and they were introducing new books into the school system. My school was confiscated and turned into Friends of the Soviet Revolution. In every city block, they will have a committee of the revolution. So if you did the Daily Affair, they knew what you were doing. But let's say that you wanted to go and spend 2 days in, like we used to do, spend some days in the beach, you will have to let them know. They needed to know where you're going to be every single day of the week. And that's the way to control the people. Obviously, the freedom of the press, that right away, that's one of the first things that they took down. They took out freedom of religion. I mean, my God, they confiscated the private schools, especially those belong to the Catholic Church or any religious group like the one that I was attending to. I mean, all our freedoms got taken away. They took away our guns for the sake of the revolution. They took away your guns. Things that you take for granted are taken away. And then they will put people in the firing squad just for disagreeing with the revolution. Some people were put in the firing squad because they were trying to conspire against the but that's no reason to put them in the firing squad. They got rid of all of them. And Che Guevara, it wasn't even a Cuban, and then here this guy was the, you know, of all the criminals in Cuba, he was probably the worst one. Originally, when Che was brought in, he was brought in as the treasurer of the country. After that, then he took over the tribunal to start processing the people that they have caught. And that's when things got out of hand. He wanted to get rid of anybody that disagreed in any way with the government. There was no, you know, they were not taking anybody, leaving anybody alive. If they disagree, they can prove, or not even prove, they had a hint that you were anti-government, you could end up in that firing squad. But they think that into the thousands and thousands that were killed by Che. As a matter of fact, I think the only reason that Che Guevara left Cuba, I don't know really obviously what happened. I think Castro finally said, hey, go someplace else, because you're really, you know, if you continue in this path, you're gonna kill the revolution. And that only has to do, and then take everything away, whether you have a house or you had a business, and then you put people in charge that were not qualified to to run those businesses, so they took the whole economy, was the economy collapsed. It didn't make any difference whether Russia was buying the sugar from Cuba. It was basically a lot of the middle class business owners started leaving Cuba, a million of them left, and then you start putting people that were not even trained or qualified to run the businesses, so the economy collapsed. Once the economy was collapsed, then they have full control. I mean, they relied on the government. They nationalized the banking industry, they nationalized the energy sector, the petroleum industry, and everything was controlled by the government. It's still controlled by the government. And you make in Cuba nowadays, you make more money as a taxi driver of one of the old American cars than you are as a doctor or as a professional. So, man, those are very scary days back then, and I was kind of lucky when I was told to put when my uncle told me told my mother to whatever it takes to get me out of there. It's because after the Bay of Pig, sure enough, Castro, the first scene after quenching the invasion, he started grabbing all the teenagers and send them to what he called help the farmers, but it was really basically send them to concentration camps to help with the sugar, to cut the sugar canes. But it was really basically a concentration camp to take them away from the families, at least for a period of time. So yeah, those were very sad days.
17: Arriving on a student visa, Mark and his mom managed to escape the sadness for a place of hope, the United States. He and his mother made Colorado their home. While maintaining a full-time job, Mark attended the University of Boulder as a full-time student. And although his mother and uncles who lived in the States wanted him to become an accountant, Mark had a different vision. He had a passion for art.
18: My major was in fine art and anthropology, which, you know, I don't know how you either become a starving artist or a teacher. So a friend of mine told me about a school called Colorado Institute of Art, which was more of a commercial art advertising. And that was really fascinating to me. I mean, what a way to communicate with people visually. So I started attending there. I found a job at a hospital working in the X-ray department from Friday to Sunday. 40 hours, so it was great. I didn't have a life, but at least I have a full-time job, but I was able to go to school at the same time. So I graduated in 1966 from the Colorado Institute of Art.
16: And you're listening to the story of Mark Barrios and what a story he tells about Cuba. And we've had several other remarkable stories told about Cuba before Castro and then after. They took freedom of the press away, freedom of religion. They took away our guns, the things that you take for granted. They were all taken away. The economy collapsed, he noted, because all the middle-class business owners left and the people unqualified to run the businesses, handouts from the Castro government. Well, they ran them into the ground and the economy got run into the ground. He noted that you could make more money as a cabbie than you could as a professional or a doctor. All the incentives of work and moving up were just taken away and stripped for the greater good, for the revolution. When we come back, more of Mark Barrios' story here on Our American Story.
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23: Please pause to reflect on the sacrifices the men and women who have and who serve on the front lines for our country have made. 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
24: Black vultures can be harmful to livestock operations in Missouri. 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
25: 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Effigies, hanging dead birds in a tree, works. Get those effigies through the USDA, or you can get a permit, kill one, and do that yourself. 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I will add that, you know, vultures in general are very important to our ecosystem. Cleaning up the dead animals is extremely important. The turkey vultures do a good job of that. So do the black vultures. But the black vultures have become more aggressive. Our mission is not to eradicate birds. Our mission is to help farm and ranch families prevent economic devastation, which can make the difference between the black line or the red line in a financial year.
24: To find out more, go to agriculture.mo.gov.
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16: And we're back with Our American Stories and with Mark Barrios' story. Mark was born in Havana, Cuba, escaped the Castro regime, and moved to Colorado with his mom, where he graduated from the Colorado Institute of Art. Let's return to Mark with the rest of his story.
18: After spending about a year working for some smaller agency, I was approached by Coors. They had an opening in their art department. So I took that job. I was also married at the time, my previous marriage, and so I figured that might be a more secure job to have a Coors.
17: And then in 1975, Coors' biggest competitor, the Miller Brewing Company, took the industry by storm with their release of a light beer, Miller Lite.
18: That changed the whole industry. Miller Lite started taking a lot of shares away from Coors.
17: Coors already had a hot product, the Banquet beer, which they marketed as America's finest light beer, not based on calories, but flavor. But with Miller Lite's success, some folks in the company began to question, maybe we should make an even lighter beer to compete.
18: The management of the company, they felt that Miller Lite was going to be a fad, that light beer was not going to be around for a long time. Well, obviously they were wrong. But at the same time, the company had brought a new guy into the picture, one of the family's son, and that was Peter Coors, and he was in charge of the marketing department at the time. So Peter took over, and he felt that we needed to introduce a light beer. And I guess you're in the right time at the right place. They have created a light product before, but it was too close to our existing Coors Banquet. So basically, not only Miller Lite was taking business away from Coors, then here we are, this new Coors Lite package was so similar, and look was so similar, and advertising was so similar to the existing Coors, that brand was cannibalizing our own brand, the Banquet brand. So I'm sitting one day in my desk during lunchtime, having my lunch. Peter approached me and he said, "What do I thought of the product?" And I told him basically it's just too close to the original Coors, and I didn't care too much for it. So he told me, "I would like you to start designing a new package." Well, so I was pretty excited, and after my boss got back that afternoon for lunch, I told him, I said, "Man, Peter was here. He was really asked me to design a new package." Well, because he had designed the previous package, he didn't want anything to do. But then he basically told me, "No, I don't want you to do it." And I said, "Well, I cannot be in the middle. You're going to have to." To make the story short, Peter came back and he basically told him, "No, Mark is going to design this. He's going to work on this package." So I started working on it, and one of the packages I was designing was playing with using the silver. I thought that the light category, they were used, both Budweiser and Miller was using the white, and to me it was too medicinal. So when I was playing around with the colors, I noticed that the silver, because it was really attracting, was very clean, was very fresh, very contemporary. It reflects in the shells. So I ended up kind of pushing for that color as a background color, and the brand, you know, supported me on that. We took it to focus group, and they liked the product, but they didn't think it looked like beer. So, but anyway, Peter decided to roll with it, and because the other package was not doing any good, and obviously, the rest is history. Coors Light grew very rapidly. There was college kids that started calling Coors Light the Silver Bullet, so what a better place. We were probably smart enough at the time to accept that phrase. It, you know, sometimes you spend years and years trying to develop a slogan. This one was created by the consumer. So Coors Light became the Silver Bullet. I was promoted to the head of the department. So basically, I was in charge of all the advertising, all the promotion, the point of sale, the packaging for the different brands. So little by little, I was able to build an art department to a creative services department of over 36 people, including creative directors, copywriters, art directors, production people, multimedia people. So we probably became one of the largest in-house creative services. I tell you what, if I had to give credit to somebody that changed my life, basically, and in a very unexpected way, it was Peter.
17: Mark went on to open his own business and landed promotional jobs with several blockbuster hits like Batman, Jurassic Park, Apollo 13, and Space Jam. He has truly lived the American dream. even in immigrants with a thick Cuban accent, can be successful in the American advertising industry.
18: Sometimes you talk to an accent, people don't listen to you too well, and that's human nature. I'm not throwing anything there other than human nature. So this visual scene I was be able to do was very, to me, it solved a problem. It solved a way for me to be able to communicate visually. I'm creating a look, and then there are people accepting, and I don't even have to talk to them one-on-one. They're accepting me or a product of me. They don't even know me. I think that was done in Jurassic Park. It was done in Coors Light, obviously, very successful. So yes, when I go by, I mean, changes have taken place in Coors. Some of them have been good. Believe it or not, I think they have done a very good job in protecting the essence of what my vision was. Now the package today is so much different than the package that was done in 1978. It's almost like day and night, but that essence, that feeling, that crispness that I envisioned is still there.
17: Mark is now retired and married to a spouse he dearly loves. They have three children together who now, as adults, wish to further connect with their Cuban roots.
18: At the end of 2019, Audrey and Alex and Christopher, my middle son, they said, hey, Dad, you know, they want to go to Cuba. I said, you guys should go to Cuba. I said, well, we're not going to Cuba without you because we want to, you know, we want to see our roots and you have to come along. And I really didn't want to. I said, you know, I just don't want to go and be depressed because I've seen pictures of my high school, places I used to live, places I used to visit, you know, and I really wasn't. I don't want to go to that place. But then I said to them, you know what, let's go ahead. I will do it. Just because of you guys, I will do it. So we were all excited. I started making the plan. At the last minute, my wife's mother, she's, you know, 81 years old. She can't even hardly walk. She decided she wanted to come. And we felt that wasn't, you know, that wasn't really. So we're going back and forth about, because if we go to Cuba, you won't be able to move around. There's nobody there left. So then suddenly COVID hit, and we did cancel the trip because obviously we were not going to go there. So that happened at the beginning of we were scheduled to leave on March, and that's when, you know, as a matter of fact, we had plane tickets already, and that's when COVID hit, so we never got to visit Cuba. So I still don't know if, you know, I'm getting older and I'm still in fairly good shape for being an old fart, but I will do it for them. I won't do it for myself. I find myself very, very lucky that, you know, that I was be able to come here with $5 in my pocket, a change of clothes, and, you know, have a wonderful, over time, be able to raise a wonderful family, and give that family the freedom to be living in this country. Because obviously, if I would have had the family, it could have been the same family, could have been in Cuba. So at least the family here be able to have the freedom that they have by living in this country. And now I have a next generation family. The grandkids are growing up, and be able to see them grow, and it's just very gratifying. I know that you're interviewing me, but man, how many, oh my God, have millions of stories probably like mine. I'm only one of those stories in the naked city. I mean, I'm sure that there's a, you know, and I think that's the beauty of a country like ours, man. It's just so many opportunities for anybody that have a passion, that are willing to do things a little bit different. Opportunities are there.
1: And my goodness, there's just so much here. And it's so beautiful. He comes to this country in the end with $5 in his pocket and a change of clothes. But as he put it best, he was given the gift by his mom of freedom, and he's passed that freedom gift along to his kids. Mark Barrios' story on Our American Stories.
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11: From ABC News, I'm Sherry Preston. The polls in Texas opening this hour in another test of President Trump's role as kingmaker. Trump-backed challenger Ken Paxton facing longtime incumbent John Cornyn for Cornyn's Senate seat in a runoff. In Dallas, here's ABC's Jim Ryan.
27: In the final round of campaign ads, current Texas Attorney General Ken Paxton has highlighted President Trump's support.
30: Trump gives his complete and total endorsement to America First patriot Ken Paxton.
27: But the incumbent isn't giving up on MAGA voters.
31: Senator John Cornyn has a proven record of supporting President Trump's agenda. Senator Cornyn
27: has heavily outspent Paxton to get to today's runoff. Paxton hopes that's outweighed by Trump's latest post on X, in which the president said Cornyn has been, quote, very disloyal. Loyal to me. Jim Ryan, ABC News in Dallas-Fort Worth.
11: The U.S. military hitting Iranian missile sites and what it says are mine-laying ships in the Strait of Hormuz just as the Iranians arrive in Qatar for peace talks. ABC's senior political correspondent Rachel Scott has more from the White House.
32: The president sending several mixed messages after insisting that Iran must turn over its stockpile of enriched uranium to the U.S. The president now says the country can do that, or preferably the U.S. can destroy it in Iran or at another agreed-upon location. But that's still a major sticking point, and Iran has not publicly agreed to that.
11: A deadly bus train crash in Belgium, leaving four people dead, including two kids.
33: The country's interior minister is calling this a tragic accident. Authorities telling ABC News that four were killed, two children, the bus driver, and a chaperone. Seven children were on the bus when it collided with the train just after 8 a.m. local time. And local media is reporting the bus was on its way to a special education school.
11: ABC's Maggie Rooley at the foreign desk. The the Deep South bracing for another round of heavy rain and thunderstorms today following damaging storms over the weekend. Thousands returning home in Orange County, California as the threat of a massive chemical explosion abates. 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
11: Six men allegedly connected to a series of burglaries at star athletes' homes, including the homes of Travis Kelce and Patrick Mahomes, now under arrest in South America.
12: Back in 2024, the Chiefs were just minutes into a game when the thieves broke into Kelce's home and stole jewelry, watches, cash, and other luxury merchandise. Hours earlier, a burglary was reported at Mahomes' home. And the following month, authorities say the same crew targeted the home of Milwaukee Bucks player Bobby Portis during a game.
11: ABC's Hannah Patah. New Jersey Democrats expressing new concern about an ICE detention facility in Newark, where a hunger strike is now underway.
13: While attempting to tour the Delaney Hall Migrant Detention Facility in Newark, New Jersey Governor Mikey Sherrill says,
14: "We've been working with ICE to get into the facility. I was just denied that."
13: Senator Andy Kim visited Delaney Hall over the weekend, speaking with those inside.
15: You know, there is a woman that was pregnant that says she's not getting full OBGYN care. There's a woman that had a miscarriage that said that she did not get the care that she needed.
13: Delaney Hall is privately run with about 300 detainees. Mike Dubosky, ABC News.
11: Remember the K-Boys in Thailand? Well, another search is now underway for seven villagers trapped inside a flooded cave in the East Asian country of Laos. They had been looking for gold when heavy rain flooded the exit to the cave. Some of the same rescuers who helped in Thailand are said to be helping in Laos as well. I'm Sherry Preston, ABC News.
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2: Well, good morning to you. There's that easygoing theme music that we have. Maybe something a little more with, I don't know, with a little more kick to it. I don't know if that's a good idea this early in the morning. Well, it's not really that early. It's 7:07 already. So thank you for tuning in to Newsmakers this morning. I hope you had a great Memorial Day weekend. And if you were one of those who attended the Memorial Day service at the St. Francis County Courthouse lawn, hope you did all right there, too. So, yeah, it was a big weekend, and I just kind of felt odd, really, yesterday, because I felt like I should be at work, but I felt like I should be off work, and I didn't know which way to turn except get out in the yard and mow, which I did. I trimmed almost the whole yard, mowed the whole thing. So I had the trimmer, I had the push mower, I had the riding mower, and spent a large chunk of the day outside. I almost pulled the air conditioner out of the window and took it apart and cleaned it, but no, I think I put that off just a little bit longer. Probably, I don't know, I'm thinking maybe this coming weekend. I don't know. It depends on the weather this week, doesn't it? It looks like we may have some rain this week. I won't say most of the week. It's going to be wet. I'm not going to say that. Whoops, I already did, didn't I? Here's a quick look at today's forecast. Shows a 60% chance of rain. And I have to share this with you. It's kind of funny. I just love the meteorologists at the National Weather Service. They're a bunch of helpful people, and when I call them up and say, look, I'd like to interview one of you real quick about the weather coming up so I can write some news stories about it, put that out there, and people can know what they can expect. So they're a great bunch of folks to work with. But here's the forecast, the way they word it for today. A chance of showers and thunderstorms before 1 p.m. Then showers likely and maybe a thunderstorm between 1 p.m. and 4 p.m. Then a chance of showers and thunderstorms after 4 p.m. Am I the only one that thinks probably you should just say we're going to have a chance of showers and thunderstorms today? That's kind of a long-winded explanation, but I thank them for that. I guess they're talking about intensity, but they didn't say that. Just a 60% chance of precipitation for the day. It'll be cloudy. We'll have a high of about 77 degrees, and there's going to be some rain. So if you were thinking yesterday, I'll just relax today, last day of the week here off, and I just want to hang out. I'm not mowing the yard. No. Well, you may not get a chance to mow the yard until later this week. So if you were like me and you let go for a whole week, practically, because of rain last week, which was kind of on and off a little bit, somewhat, then none, then a little bit, that kind of stuff. Maybe, I don't know. Mine's done, and I feel good about it. So stick around. You know what's next? We'll have news, sports, and weather, and we'll give you a rundown on what the weather's like, more of an in-depth look at what's happening. It's all next on Newsmakers from KREI.
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2: Good morning. It is the 26th of May, and it's 12 minutes after 7 a.m. here at AM 800 KREI. In our newscast, we're going to hear more about four amendments coming up on the August ballot from Governor Mike Kehoe. Also, we're going to hear about the opening date for the Farmington Water Park, and the first annual Arcadia Valley Games are coming to Ironton next month. We'll talk about those as well. But I did promise weather information. That's first. We have overcast skies, 64 degrees. The humidity reading is 81%. Winds are calm, and the barometric pressure is 30 3/100 inches. Rain today, possibly a thunderstorm. We have a 60% chance of rain. And we're looking for cloudy weather to continue. Look for also a high of 77 degrees. Tonight there's a slight chance of showers and thunderstorms, and we're going to have mostly cloudy weather with a low of 61. For Wednesday, a slight chance of showers, maybe a thunderstorm after 10 a.m., partly sunny, the high 82. Wednesday night, more clouds and a low around 62. For Thursday, there's a chance of showers, maybe a thunderstorm also possible after 4 p.m. It should be mostly cloudy, the high 82 degrees. Thursday night, slight chance of rain, mostly cloudy, 62. Friday, we'll have a slight chance of rain again, maybe a thunderstorm after 1 p.m., mostly cloudy skies, and a high of 78 degrees. For Saturday, a slight chance of showers, maybe a thunderstorm, partly sunny skies, 79 degrees. Then Sunday, mostly sunny, 79. Monday, mostly sunny, with 80 degrees. That's our latest forecast. So if that updates, of course, we'll let you know. But turning to news, the first annual Arcadia Valley Games are coming to Ironton next month. The games are new this year. They're designed to showcase the city's new trail system. Ironton Mayor Don Borzowski says another goal was to increase recreation on Shepherd Mountain Lake. In an effort to do both, the event will be a triathlon.
5: It's kind of a baby triathlon. We have a competitive triathlon, which includes a running trail race on our new Lorwood Trail, a 5-mile cross-country bike race, and then instead of swimming, we're going to have a kayak circuit on the lake. We have 18 kayaks that the school has through their recreational physical fitness program, and they're going to let us use those, and we're going to set up a course, and so that's going to be the third event.
2: Borzowski adds participation, that is free. There will be awards handed out after the race. The triathlon is June 6th, 7 a.m., Shepherd Mountain Lake Park. Open kayaking and the community bike race, the ride actually, will follow later in the day. May 30th is the date for the opening of the Farmington Water Park. Farmington Tourism and Communications Director Kristen White says in the meantime, they have free spray and play going on now for kids.
6: For anybody that doesn't know what that is just at the splash pad area. So that's happening daily from 9 a.m. to 6 p.m. We did go ahead and open that up. It's a lot of fun, and it's a free event for the communities.
2: White says they moved the usual opening date because of hail damage at the park. The splash pad area wasn't damaged by the hail. New water park features will include brand new water slides with a slide tower that stands 10 feet taller than the previous structure. They'll have a new larger play area that's been installed, which includes smaller slides with easier access and no height requirements for younger kids. The park will be open daily from 11 a.m. to 6 p.m. That's weather permitting. Missouri Governor Mike Kehoe is placing four constitutional amendments on the August primary ballot. Now, if these are approved by voters, Amendment 1 would continue the 0.1% sales tax. That's a sales/use tax that is used for soil and water conservation and for state parks and historic sites for another 10 years. Amendment 2 would require all charter counties, including Jackson County, to elect a county assessor, and that such assessors comply with training requirements established by state law. Amendment 4 would modify current requirements that a simple statewide majority of voters may approve initiative petitions to amend the Constitution. It would require a majority of voters in each congressional district to approve initiative petitions to amend the Constitution and make available to each voter the full text of initiative petitions with their ballot. Amendment 5 requires the phase-out and elimination of the individual income tax based on revenue growth and requires the reduction of property taxes and other local taxes to offset any local sales tax revenue increases while preserving local funding for public schools. That's news from AM 800. I'm Mike Ramsey, reporting for KREI's Newsmakers. It's 17 minutes after 7 o'clock. Stay tuned. We have Zach Thomas coming up next with sports here on KREI.
7: Black vultures can be harmful to livestock operations across Missouri. Travis Garant from USDA explains.
9: The range of black vultures, they've generally been in the southern part of the United States, but as their range has expanded into Missouri, the number of conflicts has been increasing over time.
7: He explains mitigation tactics available through USDA.
9: One of the main tools that we use is a black vulture effigy, and we have those on hand. 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We bring pyrotechnics and other tools to harass vultures off the site. Lasers can work very well. We also carry all the permits to do lethal removals if necessary.
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16: Good morning and happy Tuesday. Hope everyone enjoyed their long weekend for Memorial Day. I'm Zach Thomas with a MIMO Info sports update. It was a heartbreaker in Shelbyville yesterday for the Valley Catholic Warriors, who blew an 8-0 lead to lose to the North Shelby Raiders by the final score of 9-8. The Warriors were off to a running start with 8 runs in the first 2 innings. North Shelby would bench starting pitcher Ty Bacon for Lane Pollard, who held the Warriors to just 1 hit in the remainder of the game. Valley Catholic got in trouble in the 5th inning when North Shelby scored 5 runs. The Raiders scored 4 more in the 6th, including the go-ahead run on a bases-loaded walk. Pollard was the winning pitcher for North Shelby, and 5 in the 3rd innings, he allowed no runs on the 1 hit and struck out 5. Caden Williams is charged with the loss for Valley Catholic. Warriors head coach Nathan Gegg commended North Shelby's grit in the comeback win, and the Warriors didn't play their best in the end.
17: I tipped their hat to the pitcher that came in. We're up 8-0, they make a change. They bring in a kid who throws 76, 77 mile an hour, and he absolutely mows us down. We took awful garbage at-bats for a couple innings. Then we tightened up after that. Then we tried to do too much. You know, we started playing the fly ball game, pop-up game. You know, wouldn't cut down with two. We just doing silly stuff. Not stuff that's not us. It bites you.
16: The Warriors finished the season with a 23-10 record. The only departing senior for Valley Catholic is Josh Stewart. North Shelby plays Cooter in Wednesday's state quarterfinals. Cooter beat Leopold yesterday night by a score of 7-0. The Potosi Trojans baseball team travels to West St. Louis to face the Westminster Christian Academy Wildcats in the Class 4 sectionals this afternoon. Potosi is the Class 4 District 3 champion. They race an early 4-0 deficit to beat Sullivan 7-4. Westminster Christian Academy is currently ranked as the number 10 team in Class 4 with an impressive 21-15 record. They beat Lutheran South 4-1 in the Class 4 District 4 championship. Potosi head coach Ron McRaven said even at this point in the season, his team is still fine-tuning things and making adjustments. The Trojans have been working on situational baseball as of late.
18: We focus on things like bunting. You're playing in a sectional game. This is probably, you know, if you're going to lay down a bunt, it's the biggest bunt of your life at this point. We want to make sure that we get those bunts down and we play the right defense. We throw to the right bases, you know, that our head's in the game. You know, we focus on that every practice. And then, you know, we focus on hitting the ball, situational hitting, making sure that in situations we're trying to hit the ball where we can advance runners.
16: McRaven said Westminster Christian Academy has been good all season due to their speed and athleticism. McRaven said the Trojans must play their best game to advance and

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4: Well, good morning to you. Welcome to another program here at KREI. It is a lovely Tuesday. Hey, I like it. I really like the elimination of our normal Monday there, at least once in a while. Sometimes the elimination of a usual Friday is kind of neat too, isn't it? And let's see, I just got a message here on my phone. I need to check that because I... Well, we've got our guest for this morning. Looks like we are going to have, I was going to run down that list anyway. It's, St. Genevieve County Commissioner, the presiding commissioner of St. Gen County, Randy Ruzicka, about 7:35, so another 9 minutes or so before we talk with him. Then we have our John Abney Iron County Historical Society report. Coming up, that'll be something, that's about 8:15, and then we have the, this is going to be fun, the Women's Connection interview. It's Sandy Brown with the group, and we're always pleased to talk to her about the Women's Connection. I don't know if Sandy's coming in today or not. You need to come and see us, Sandy. See if you know her, call her up and say, you better get to that radio station. No, seriously, those are the reports for today. And we appreciate everybody who's involved with our program. It's just a great way to keep you, the listener, involved with the area in what's going on, who's out there, who's doing what, and kind of keeping with that who's doing what thing. I saw this, it's a press release from Governor Mike Kehoe, and I thought, gee, this is great because so many people could use this. The headline reads, Governor Kehoe requests federal disaster declaration for 12 Missouri counties in response to tornadoes, hail, and severe storms from April 23rd through the 28th. Now, that includes the hailstorm that hit Farmington really bad and some areas of St. Francis County as well.

0: And I guess the main thing, first it starts off with the governor saying, you know, 12 counties qualify, blah, blah, blah. We're going to say this is a disaster for et cetera, et cetera. State areas qualify and such and such. Now, the important part is this. Governor Kehoe is requesting FEMA individual assistance. That's individual, like you and me, assistance in Clay, Gentry, Greene, Holt, Randolph, and Saline counties. After more than 140 households were verified as having sustained uninsured damage, over half of the impacted individuals are renters, and if approved, individual assistance would allow eligible residents to seek federal assistance for temporary housing, housing repairs, and replacement of damaged belongings, vehicles included, and other qualifying expenses. Now, that's in Clay, Gentry, Greene, Holt, Randolph, and Saline. Now, he goes on in his press release to say, or the press release says, Governor Kehoe is also requesting FEMA public assistance. That's for organizations, not people like you and me. For Carroll, Carlton, Greene, Holt, Howard, Monroe, Randolph, Ripley, Saline, and St. Francis counties. The press release also adds, if approved, local governments and qualifying nonprofit agencies may seek federal assistance for reimbursement of emergency response and recovery costs, including repair and replacement costs for damaged buildings, bridges, roads, and other public infrastructure. You see what that says? That says if you're in Clay, Gentry, Greene, Holt, Randolph, and Saline, and you're an individual, and you experience that hail damage, you can apply for federal assistance once this is declared, you know, okay. Now, if you're in Carroll, Carlton, Greene, Holt, Howard, Monroe, Randolph, Ripley, Saline, and St. Francis, you can't do that. Only organizations, local governments, and qualifying nonprofit agencies may seek the federal assistance, that is. Now, you noticed one thing covered for the individuals in Clay, Gentry, Greene, Holt, Randolph, and Saline is vehicles. Vehicles. And my question to the governor is, did we not meet the threshold, I guess, for individuals in this county? He said more than 140 households were verified as having sustained uninsured damage. Is that the threshold? I don't know. But I thought you might like to know. I'm certainly interested in why that exists that way. What about us? Something to think about. Especially at the voting booth, maybe. Well, anyway, that's the latest from the governor's office about hail damage and things. Are you experiencing pain with that? Oh, yeah, I'm experiencing a lot of pain with my vehicle. I have two vehicles that were damaged by the hail, and I have never in my life been through anything as difficult as trying to get my full coverage, mind you, insurance, just to get this taken care of. Full coverage. And the estimate from the insurance company was $12,000 short of what the body shop says needs to be done to my vehicle, one of them. And the other car, even though it's in great shape, it's a 2015, so it's more than 10 years old, and a family vehicle that's very close to us, that we've had for years, could possibly be taken away from us just because they say it's too old. So then where does that leave us? It leaves us with a lot of money to owe and nothing to show for it. We do have gap insurance, and I understand that covers things like this. So when the company was called, the finance company, and we asked a question, hey, does the gap insurance cover it? The finance company said, oh, we can't talk to you about that. We have to talk to the insurance company. Oh, I can't say a word to you about it. So, you know, if you're going through that kind of thing or anything even close to it, I understand. And it really makes it difficult. And sometimes, you know, the people you deal with on the other side of the phone, they're really compassionate. They're saying, I just hate this for you, you know, and I understand. They do. They're sitting there giving you bad news that they can't do anything about. But you know how it is. I mean, you pay something like that and you think, okay, hail damage, it'll be fixed. It's not always the case. Somebody told me the other day, they said, if you got an old car and you got insurance on it like that, you better not even say anything about the hail damage because they'll want to take it away from you. And I thought, what? That's ridiculous. So anyway, put away the soapbox. I get in trouble for things like that sometimes. But, you know, seriously, though, it is a concern. And maybe we need to get some people on the air to tell us about it and talk about what's going on and how you can navigate this kind of a mess, because, frankly, it's a mess. And some people have much worse damage than just their car. So at least we're still here, too. And, you know, it was a terrible hailstorm. Hadn't seen anything like that for years. Although, years ago, and I don't remember when, it's been quite some time, there was a hail in the area even bigger than that at my house. And we were so lucky. We were standing there in the living room watching this fall and just waiting any second for it to hit one of the cars. And it did not. So, you know, we were very lucky then, but not so much this time. Oh, no, not so much this time. And I sure hope you're okay and you didn't have to go through anything really terrible. So at 7:35, I need to be quiet. I need to get going with business. I have a person to call for an interview. It's Randy Ruzicka with the St. Genevieve County Commission. He's the presiding commissioner. We'll see what he has to say about what's going on in St. Gen County. That's coming up on Newsmakers from KREI.
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0: It's Newsmakers from KREI. Thank you so much for being with us today. It's Tuesday. It feels like a Monday. I don't know about you, but if you had Memorial Day off, good for you. If not, well, good for you, too, because you were responsible out there doing whatever it is you had to do. So it was kind of a mixed bag in that department, but a great weekend. The weather turned out very nice for ceremonies, things like that in the area. Right now it's time for our St. Genevieve County Commission report here on Newsmakers, and we go to the phone lines to visit with Presiding Commissioner Randy Ruzicka. Good morning. How are you, sir?
9: I'm doing very well. How are you, Mike?
0: Well, doing great. Boy, it was a good weekend weather-wise, I thought, and so many ceremonies were held throughout the area. You were in attendance at one of them, I believe.
9: Yeah, yes, I was. Every year, our local, they host it. The VFW Hall hosts it, but American Legion is involved, Sons of the American Legion. There's a large group of people that come together. And they always put on a beautiful ceremony. There's always a keynote speaker. You know, the color guard is there. It's the local muni band plays military music. It's really a touching event. And I was I'm always fortunate enough that they ask me to come back every year and say a few words. And you know, I think the true meaning of Memorial Day gets lost on some folks, you know, barbecues and all that. And that's great, you know, to take the day off and have fun. But if you really get into the true sentiment of it, it's quite a somber occasion when you think of how many service people have died in the line of duty for our country so that we can have a day off and do whatever we want, you know?
0: Yeah, that's
9: so
0: true.
9: Yeah, but they put on a fantastic, I would encourage anybody, I realize it'll be another year, but they put a flag up for every local veteran who has passed. And this year we had some 242 flags outside the facility. It's just, and we were blessed with great weather. It was supposed to rain, but we got beautiful sunshine. So it was a great day.
0: It was a beautiful day. It certainly was. And you know, something like this just touches nearly every family somehow, if it's not recent, you know, if it's not somebody right now in the military, it might be someone, grandfather, great-grandfather. The families have been touched, and it's great to see participation like that.
9: Right, and especially for education for the younger folks. You know, the older people who lived through, well, there ain't many of them left, but World War II, Korea, Vietnam guys are all getting up there. But it's good because the kids that are there maybe don't fully grasp it. And we need to keep that sentiment alive for future generations.
0: Yes, we certainly do. You know, we have several programs even here on KREI, like the Historical Society in Iron County and some others that come by. We were talking about the Revolutionary War the other day. So, you know, I'm really proud to be able to get that information out. It does mean so much. And in Perryville, they have the Vietnam Wall.
9: Right.
0: You know, we have a lot of things locally that really do mean a lot to us like that. So great to see that participation.
9: Right.
0: Now, let's talk about, you know, before the interview, you mentioned legislation that's going on in Jefferson City that has an effect on St. Genevieve County. What's going on?
9: Well, two things, and they're sort of connected. They're in a similar vein. So I believe I had spoken to the reduction in sales tax due to some exemptions that were passed a few years back, which has hurt us on the revenue side. Our revenues are down 30-40% from where they had been, because several years ago in Jefferson City, they created a sales tax, local sales tax, not state, but local, for certain industries, mining, manufacturing, and whatnot. And in as much as St. Genevieve County is primarily an industrial base, I mean, we don't have a lot of retail. You know, it's just, it is what it is. So it hurt us financially. And we have been trying to get some sort of a rectification to that. Obviously, we're currently engaged in a lawsuit, which, you know, I can't really speak to at this point, but it's ongoing. But our local state representative, Bryant Wolfen, District 145, has been valiantly trying to get a legislative fix to get that reversed or figure out a way to get us some other revenue. So he had written a bill, and it was SB 2243. Now, as you're probably aware, in order to get a bill to the floor, it has to go through a committee first. So, and they want people to testify. So there's people who testify in favor of it and people who testify against it. So a group of us, myself and my two fellow commissioners, Corey Ford, Mark Marbury, our sheriff, Gary Stolzer, Jason Schott, his second in command, Commissioner Jim Skaggs from Iron County, and there were some other commissioners. We all went to testify in favor of Bryant's bill. And opposing us was some lobbyists. There really was just one. And actually, when we explained what had happened, the committee got it. They understood it. But due to time constraints, they couldn't vote on it that day. They were supposed to vote on it the next day. Well, then there was a postponement. In the meantime, a lobbyist swooped in and went around and paid visits to a lot of them, and we lost the votes that we would have had. So it never made it out of committee. But that shows you the power of the big business lobby. It is... I always knew it was there, but it is bigger and stronger than I ever had any idea. That really is what that's what guides what gets passed and what doesn't in Jefferson City. I hate to say it. There's a lot of good people there, but the power of the lobbies are just immense. So that was one piece.
0: You know, that is just amazing to hear that. I'm like you. I knew lobbyists were there, and I knew they were pretty powerful, but to hear a testimony like this just proves that they're more powerful than we thought. And how do we fight something like that?
9: Well, that's a very good question, and I wish I had an answer for you. Our organizations, we belong to MAC, which is Missouri Association of Counties, and CCAM, which is County Commissioners Association of Missouri. They have lobbyists, and they are entities that are supposed to be working for us. And their standard line is, well, you need to go talk to your legislators. They want to hear from you. Well, that's all well and good. You can talk to your blue in the face, but if a lobbyist is going to swoop in and affect the way the leadership brings things to the floor, It's almost an exercise in futility. And understand, I am a true believer in the American way. We have the best system in the world, okay? I'm not, don't take it that way, but this is very, very disheartening, and I feel change needs to be made. Fortunately for us, Bryant Wolfen is very, very outspoken and is a strict constitutionalist, and really goes by what he believes is right. It has caused him some, he's paid the political price for it. It has made him, there are people there that don't like him because he will go against the grain. I love him because I'm like, there, at least there's somebody standing up for it. He's working for his constituents. That's the way it is supposed to be. So I don't want to turn this into an ad for him, but I'm just saying, if we had more people like him, maybe we could get somewhere. Mm-hmm. Unfortunately, it's a bit of a quagmire there, and they get caught up in the system, you know, and it is what it is.
0: Right.
9: So
0: if
9: you have more questions on that, feel free. If not, I can go to the next piece of legislation.
0: Well, you know what I'm thinking is, some would say, go to the ballot box, make some changes. But even when we do that, if we're successful, you don't change the lobbyists, do you?
9: No, you don't. And the power that they have over leadership, because what you have to understand is, like, every bill has to go through a committee first. Well, and the committees are relatively small, 10, 12 people, something like that. And when you get them off by themselves, they're fine. I mean, they totally understood where we were coming from and the hardship it created. But it still has to get through leadership. And ultimately, the floor leaders are the ones that decide what makes it to the floor and what doesn't. And, you know, I mean, if you are selectively pulling things off and go, no, we're not even going to talk about that, well, then it's exceedingly difficult for anybody to make a difference.
0: Mm-hmm.
9: Okay.
0: So I guess at this point, that bill is dead?
9: It's dead because their session ended. It was it was right at the end of session. I think they had one more official vote and on another bill, which I'll talk about. But, you know, once they procrastinated, and, you know, one could wonder maybe that was on purpose.
0: Sure.
9: This other high-powered lobbyist came in there, and because we had the votes. That day, if they could have voted on it, it could have at least made it to the floor for debate, for discussion.
0: Mm-hmm.
9: But it didn't. That's
0: yeah.
9: the way it goes.
0: Yeah,
9: you know?
0: And, you know, there are so many bills that they want to get out there, and I've heard this many times in our legislative reports from the local representatives and the senators I talk to. You know, we've only got so much time, and if they don't let it get to the floor, it just dies, and we'll try again next year. And even simple bills that don't have any lobbyists involved, even things like that sometimes take years just to get through. So, you know, it almost feels like you're just throwing up your hands going, ah, gee, why,
9: well,
0: you know. But,
9: yeah, it is, and Representative Wolfen will tell you, and I've talked to other people who tell you, some of these bills get, they're supposed to be one topic, but some of them get so convoluted and so lengthy. Mm-hmm. And then, in spite of everything, they don't give them enough time to read them. So what they do is these guys all have legal assistance or whatnot, and it's like, tell me what's in the bill. Okay. Well, they'll pick a key topic, and then they go, well, I better vote for that because that's for law enforcement or that's for whatever. Unfortunately, a lot of times there's baggage with them, and then that's how you end up with bad things.
0: Mm-hmm.
9: That's how we ended up with this local sales tax exemption that was tacked on the back of an omnibus bill on the last day of session. And it's been so long, I want to say it was 2020 or 2021. And then that caused the problems we have. You know,
0: right.
9: And there were people that, and I believe them, when we found out about it, were literally shocked. It's like, well, I voted for that, but I didn't know that was there.
0: Yeah, yeah.
9: Okay, you know, because they slip it in right in the back end of it. You know,
0: that's true.
9: So,
0: we have a few minutes left to talk about this stuff, but what's the other piece of legislation you were talking about?
9: So the other piece of legislation was SB 1553, which had made it out of committee. It had been voted on by both the House and the Senate, and it was going for its final vote, you know, where they reconcile everything and they go, okay, we're going to do this. And literally it was like a day away from being voted on, and somebody slipped in another, and it's totally unrelated, but they slipped in another local sales tax exemption for one of the items was pharmaceuticals. The other one was with so-called critical minerals and metals. And when you read the whole bill, which is kind of convoluted, it comes under a defense thing that there are certain minerals and precious metals which are considered part of our national defense. But they slipped this exemption in there the day of, and it got voted on, it went through, and now there's additional local sales tax exemptions.
0: Mm.
9: So, those particular ones that went through, I don't think will really affect St. Genevieve County. However, our neighbors over in Madison County, they have a cobalt mine, and they were looking at really making some money off of it when it got up and going.
0: Right,
9: And that's in this precious, or forgive me, I don't have the bill in front of me, their exact terminology, but critical minerals and materials. Okay,
0: right. Mm-hmm.
9: And that's cobalt. Okay, so I mean that's just one of them. So here they, and Madison struggles financially. So here this is happening, and that's probably going to eliminate that revenue stream that they thought they were going to make.
0: Right. I think you're talking about the one around Fredericktown, aren't you? They're,
9: Yes. Yeah.
0: They caught fire a while back.
9: Exactly. Yeah.
0: Goodness,
9: but they were really excited about that opening because they thought it would help them, you know, because they don't have a lot. You know, I mean, they've got even probably less than we do, but that just disappeared for them.
0: Mm-hmm.
9: So, you know, I have to say, as a commissioner, probably my biggest problems arise from these kind of things that we have no control over, and the term for them a lot of times, unfunded mandates. The state will just decide you're going to do X, Y, and Z. But they don't give you any money for it.
0: Right.
9: And then you got to do it because it's a statute and you have to follow them. And that's what we do. We don't make laws, we follow them. So on a county level, we're stuck with what gets handed to us. And, you know, when I first started, I can remember commissioners who had been there a while making the statement that the state balances their budgets on the back of the counties. And I didn't quite understand that. Now, after being in there for 6 years, I get it. I really get it.
0: Oh,
9: you know,
0: I can understand. So, I understand. It's really a tough wicket, or whatever you want to call it.
9: Yes, it certainly is.
0: Well, perhaps next time we visit, we'll have some better news than that.
9: I hope we have something good to talk about.
0: You bet. We're out of time here today, but thanks so much for with us. I really appreciate it. It's great to get this information out there because these are the kind of things people need to know about when we're going to the voting booth, even though it's a hard, long process. We really do need to know. So thank you very much for that.
9: Yes, sir. You are quite welcome. It's a pleasure.
0: All right. We'll talk to you next month, okay?
9: You bet.
0: All
9: bye.
0: Right. Thanks
9: Thank
0: a
9: you.
0: Lot. That is a presiding commissioner of St. Genevieve County, Randy Ruzicka, here on our KREI Newsmakers program.
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0: events.
1: Oh, yeah. And, you know, that's coming up right around the corner. We'll have that big event going on in Farmington before you know it. And one of the exciting things that's coming is the St. Louis Legion of Honor. You probably remember Laura Willis and Dan Kitka. They were here the other day talking about the Legion of Honor and the, I guess you can say, real combat that they do. The only difference between real medieval combat and what they do is that the blades are not sharp on their instruments. Other than that, everything's the same. The armor, the weapons, they'll be demonstrating some of that, along with all the other great fun of Country Days. Now, stay tuned. We have ABC News coming up. Big thank you to Randy Ruzicka, presiding commissioner of St. Genevieve County, there for his interview just a moment ago. Always enjoy talking about what's going on in the legislature, because you need to know. It's almost 8 o'clock from KREI.
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6: From ABC News, I'm Sherry Preston. More strikes launched on Iran, even as President Trump says a peace deal is near and Iranian officials arrive in Qatar for talks. From the White House, here's ABC's Rachel Scott.
7: U.S. Central Command describing the strikes as self-defense that targeted missile launch sites and Iranian boats that were attempting to put mines in the Strait of Hormuz. Secretary of State Marco Rubio saying the strait will be open one way or another, but did not provide details on how that would happen.
8: It's going to take a couple days to settle on, even down to the disagreements over a word, sentence. So we'll have to work through that.
7: On Saturday, President Trump said a framework for a deal to end the war had been largely negotiated.
6: Iran's supreme leader declaring this morning America will no longer have a safe place in the region. Texas Senator John Cornyn had a safe seat, serving 5 terms until President Trump endorsed his opponent in today's primary runoff. ABC's Jim Ryan with more on the Republican fight in Dallas.
9: John Cornyn first got to the Senate in 2002 and has easily won re-election every 6 years. With financial backing from the likes of George W. Bush and Rupert Murdoch, he's considered an old-school conservative. Challenger Ken Paxton's war chest is filled with money from lesser-known but equally powerful donors who like his hard right leanings.
6: President Trump getting a medical and dental exam at Walter Reed today. It's his 3rd dentist appointment in 5 months. In Southern California, thousands of people are being allowed back in their homes after the worst case scenario of a catastrophic explosion at a chemical tank was averted. There's still a threat of a smaller explosion, so some are still being kept away.
10: I'm very, very optimistic moving forward that we're going to continue with the success. Everything is stabilizing, and we're going to get them home as soon as possible.
6: Orange County Fire Chief Craig Covery. 2 children and 2 adults killed in Belgium today when a train collided with a minivan. You're listening to ABC News.
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6: More storms are expected in the south today after a brutal round over the holiday weekend.
12: Days of severe weather in the deep south, triggering flash flooding. The storms turning deadly near Hattiesburg, Mississippi. And in South Carolina, a woman was killed at a restaurant after authorities say strong winds sent a patio umbrella airborne, striking her in the neck.
6: That's ABC's Lindsay Tuckman. That restaurant had only opened one day earlier. A desperate search for seven people trapped inside a cave for the past week in the Southeast Asian country of Laos. ABC's Sophie Flay has that story.
13: Some 100 first responders are now joining the rescue effort, navigating narrow passages just 2 feet wide and recesses filled with muddy water. Baba. Among the rescuers, the divers who famously helped rescue children from a cave in Thailand in 2018. Back then, it took more than 2 weeks to rescue a dozen boys and their soccer coach trapped in a deep cave. Eventually, the boys had to be sedated, put in scuba gear, and taken out one by one while unconscious.
6: Musician Sonny Rollins has died. That's from his 1956 breakthrough album, Saxophone Colossus. Rollins performed for more than 50 years, had been in poor health recently, died at his home in Woodstock, New York. He was 95. Sherry Preston, ABC News.
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0: And good morning to you. Great to be with you today. It is the 26th of May, the day after Memorial Day. I hope you had a great weekend, and I also hope you had time to sit down and reflect on those who have sometimes given the ultimate sacrifice. They've died for their country when they're in military service, and for those who have made it through. Maybe those who faced combat, maybe some didn't. They were in a supporting role. Maybe there was no war going on at the moment, but there always seems to be some type of conflict going on somewhere that involves members of the military. And sometimes members of the military just wind up doing their job as we would do ours, only they have to salute and say yes, sir, no, sir, and follow orders. We kind of have that, but, you know, those of us who work on a daily basis, but nothing like those who put themselves in harm's way. So I hope you were able to reflect on that this past weekend. Now, the great weather we had was fantastic for Memorial Day services, and if you were listening a while back here just a few minutes ago, you heard the presiding commissioner of St. Genevieve County, Randy Ruzica, talk about how their service there at the VFW went very well in St. Genevieve. And, you know, I know there were others all over the place. And if you ever get a chance, go to Perryville. See the Vietnam Wall that's there. There's a big memorial there. And also they have a building with, I think there's a museum inside, if I'm not mistaken. I need to get down there and check it all out since the latest improvements. So it's 9 minutes after 8 o'clock for this Tuesday, the 26th of May. And I hope your week started off really great. Thank you so much for being with us here at KREI, at Newsmakers. This hour, we're going to have a report from John Abney, the vice president of the Iron County Historical Society, and I'll tell you what's going on with that interview. He couldn't be here today, which is the normal day for him to be interviewed, so I had him come in last week. I think it was last week, maybe the week before. My brain is just a little foggy all the time. Anyway, he came in early. We recorded that interview, and for those of you who weren't able to listen to his report at that time, we're going to feature it at the normal time of the month, which will be here in just a few minutes. After that, we have Sandy Brown, the chair of the Women's Connection locally. She'll be with us here on the air at KREI, talking about the Women's Connection's next meeting and who their featured speaker is going to be. They always have a different featured speaker, which makes it rather unique in that sense for people who are part of the group. And if you're a lady out there thinking, what's the Women's Connection all about? Well, it's a great program. Maybe you'd like to be a part of it. So be listening here in a few moments as we get Sandy on the air to talk about it. In the meantime, it's 10 minutes after 8. Let's see, weather-wise, looks like we have currently still should have clouds. Yep, let me look out the weather window there. I'll turn around, and, you know, it's funny. I don't think I've ever worked in a radio station. Well, I did work at one where they had the windows where you could see outside, so you could just look and say, okay, it's cloudy, things like that. We have a big weather window here, but it's behind me, so I have to turn around. And I always have to get away from the microphone to do that. So, well, take a look. Yeah, cloudy skies still yet. And it looks like about a 60% chance, so we call that a good chance, of rain today. Maybe even a thunderstorm, but the high is going to be 76. So, thunderstorm, that's questionable when you're at that temperature, but it's possible. And that's going on all day. We'll have more of an in-depth look at the forecast coming up as we get into news. There is something I wanted to touch on before we do anything else, and it's our sports schedule for this week. Now, what's scheduled is this. Today, it looks like we have high school baseball, Class 4 sectional, Potosi at Westminster Christian. That'll be here on KREI. Zach Thomas will provide the play-by-play starting at 3:45 with, should be about that time for the first pitch. And it looks like whatever happens today is going to determine who we have on the air and what time we'll have it on the air for Thursday. That's high school baseball, the Class 3 and 4 state quarterfinals. Depending on who wins today, could be Potosi, Jefferson, or North County would be at the even seed bottom of bracket. North County hosts with a win today. So there's a lot going on. And then you have some more stuff happening with high school baseball. Friday, the 29th, this weekend, it's Class 5 state quarterfinals, Game 1, Festus at Chaminade College Prep. Zach's going to do that as well, 11:45 to about 2 probably on KJF radio. And then also on KJF, starting at 2, going to about 4, Zach will be there for that. Class 5 state quarterfinals, Game 2, Festus at Chaminade College Prep. That's okay there. And that's what we've got listed. Anyway, he could be up there from 11:45 till about 6 o'clock doing some games. We'll see how it all turns out. That's what we know right now. And there's more coming up in sports here in just a moment with Zach Thomas on KREI. So stay tuned. News is next here at Newsmakers from KREI.
1: Black vultures are becoming more of a problem across Missouri. I'm Chris Chin, director of the Missouri Department of Agriculture. Black vultures are more aggressive than turkey vultures and have been known to kill livestock. The Missouri Department of Agriculture has partnered with Missouri Farm Bureau and USDA Wildlife Services to raise awareness about the black vulture issue for livestock owners. One of the many questions we get is, how do I tell the difference between the black vulture and the turkey vulture? Turkey vultures have red heads, while black vultures have black heads. Both of the birds have feathers heads. A juvenile turkey vulture will have a gray head, so you need to look very closely. The turkey vulture has a larger wingspan, and they hold their wings upward in a shallow V shape. When viewed from below, the lower half of the wings appears silver or grayish white in color. Black vultures hold their wings more horizontal than turkey vultures. When viewed from below, their wings have white patches at the end. You can find more information about black vultures at blackvultures.agriculture.mo.gov.
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0: Good morning. It's 14 minutes after 8 o'clock, and the day is Tuesday, the 26th of May. Let's see what's happening weather-wise. We have right now cloudy skies, 66 degrees, a humidity of 81%. Winds are calm, and the barometric pressure is now at 30 3/8 inches. Not much has changed since last hour, and a chance of showers, maybe a thunderstorm today, a high of 76, and cloudy skies tonight, a chance, a slight chance, actually, of showers and thunderstorms, and we'll have cloudy weather with a low of 61. For Wednesday, a slight chance of showers, also a possibility of a thunderstorm, partly sunny, a high of 82. Wednesday night, more clouds, a low of 62. Thursday, we have chance of rain, maybe a thunderstorm as well in the late afternoon. It'll be mostly cloudy with a high of 82. And Friday, a slight chance of showers, possibly a thunderstorm in the afternoon, mostly cloudy skies, a high of 78. For Saturday, a slight chance of showers and thunderstorms in the afternoon, partly sunny, 79 is the predicted high. Sunday looks like a mostly sunny day with a high of 79. Monday, next week, mostly sunny, the high 80 degrees. Turning to news, we're going to hear about those Arcadia Valley games coming up June 6th. Also, we'll find out more about the opening day for the Farmington Pool and the new website from the Iron County Historical Society features a footer menu at the bottom of the home page that can help you research your family tree. The vice president for the society, John Abney, says the link can take you to many different resources to help you trace your family's genealogy.
3: I've got a bunch of links there right now that deal with family history. There's stuff on there for military records, land records, vital records. There's stuff on there for beginning genealogy if you've never tried to trace your family history before. There's free courses that you can take, webinars that you can watch. There's all kinds of great stuff to help you get started.
0: Abney also says you can view this information and find much more at the website ironcountyhistory.org. May 30th is the date for the opening of the Farmington Water Park. That's this week. Farmington Tourism and Communications Director Kristen White says, in the meantime, they have free spray and play now for kids.
4: For anybody that doesn't know what that is just at the splash pad area. So that's happening daily from 9 a.m. to 6 p.m. We did go ahead and open that up. It's a lot of fun, and it's a free event for the communities.
0: White says they moved the usual opening date because of hail damage at the park. The splash pad area was not hit hard by hail. New water park features will include brand new water slides and a slide tower that stands 10 feet taller than the previous structure. A new larger play area has been installed that includes smaller slides with easier access and no height requirement for younger children. The park will be open daily from 11 a.m. to 6 p.m., and that's weather permitting. The first annual Arcadia Valley Games are coming to Ironton next month. The games are new this year and designed to showcase the city's new trail system. Ironton Mayor Don Borzowski says another goal was to increase recreation on Shepherd Mountain Lake. In an effort to do both, the event will be a triathlon.
5: It's kind of a baby triathlon. We have a competitive triathlon, which includes a running trail race at our new Lorwood Trail, a 5-mile cross-country bike race, and then instead of swimming, we're going to have a kayak circuit on the lake. We have 18 kayaks that the school has through their recreational physical fitness program, and they're going to let us use those, and we're going to set up a course, and so that's going to be the third event.
0: Borzowski adds participation is free. There will be awards handed out after the race. The triathlon will be held June 6th at 7 a.m. at Shepherd Mountain Lake Park. Open kayaking and a community bike ride will follow later in the day. That's news from AM 800. I'm Mike Ramsey reporting for KREI Newsmakers. It's 19 minutes after 8 o'clock. And we'll have sports next with Zach Thomas here on KREI.
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8: Good morning and happy Tuesday. Hope everyone enjoyed their long weekend for Memorial Day. I'm Zach Thomas with a MIMO Info sports update. It was a heartbreaker in Shelbyville yesterday for the Valley Catholic Warriors, who blew an 8-0 lead to lose to the North Shelby Raiders by the final score of 9-8. The Warriors were off to a running start with 8 runs in the first 2 innings. North Shelby would bench starting pitcher Ty Bacon for Lane Pollard, who held the Warriors just 1 hit in the remainder of the game. Valley Catholic got in trouble in the 5th inning when North Shelby scored 5 runs. The Raiders scored 4 more in the 6th, including the go-ahead run on a bases-loaded walk. Pollard was the winning pitcher for North Shelby, and 5 and a 3rd innings, he allowed no runs on the 1 hit and struck out 5. Caden Williams is charged with the loss for Valley Catholic. Warriors head coach Nathan Gegg commended North Shelby's grit in the comeback win, and the Warriors didn't play their best in the end.
9: I tip their hat to the pitcher that came in. We're up 8-0, they make a change. They bring in a kid who throws 76, 77 mile an hour, and he absolutely mows us down. We took awful garbage at bats for a couple innings. Then we just tried to, then we tightened up after that. Then we tried to do too much. You know, we started playing the fly ball game, the pop-up game. You know, wouldn't cut down with two. We just doing silly stuff. Not stuff that's not us. It bites you.
8: The Warriors finished the season with a 23-10 record. The only departing senior for Valley Catholic is Josh Stewart. North Shelby plays Cooter in Wednesday's state quarterfinals. Cooter beat Leopold yesterday night by a score of 7-0. The Potosi Trojans baseball team travels to West St. Louis to face the Westminster Christian Academy Wildcats in the Class 4 sectionals this afternoon. Potosi is the Class 4 District 3 champion. They race an early 4-0 deficit to beat Sullivan 7-4. Westminster Christian Academy is currently ranked as the number 10 team in Class 4 with an impressive 21-15 record. They beat Lutheran South 4-1 in the Class 4 District 4 championship. Potosi head coach Ron McRaven said even at this point in the season, his team is still fine-tuning things and making adjustments. The Trojans have been working on situational baseball as of late.
10: We focus on things like bunting. You're playing in a sectional game. This is probably, you know, if you're going to lay down a bunt, it's the biggest bunt of your life at this point. We want to make sure that we get those bunts down and we play the right defense. We throw to the right bases, you know, that our head's in the game. You know, we focus on that every practice. And then, you know, we focus on hitting the ball, situational hitting, making sure that in situations we're trying to hit the ball where we can advance runners.
8: McRaven said Westminster Christian Academy has been good all season due to their speed and athleticism. McRaven said the Trojans must play their best game to advance. In doing so, McRaven hopes Potosi can apply pressure to the Wildcat defense.
10: We like to make them make throws. You're going to score runs. You got to challenge arms sometimes. You got to challenge the catcher. You got to challenge the outfielders. You have to see if they can make a throw and if a guy can make a catch and a tag. And that's what we're going to do. That's Trojan baseball. We're going to put pressure on their defense. We're going to try to create chaos. And we're going to try to score runs.
8: Potosi and Westminster Christian Academy play this afternoon at 4 o'clock. We'll have coverage of the game on AM 800 KREI beginning at 3:45. The winner will host either North County or Cape Notre Dame in the Class 4 quarterfinal round.

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4: It is time for our Iron County Historical Society report this morning. 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He's the vice president of the society. Vice president, right?
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4: Still true. When are the elections?
6: We just had one in April, and so this may stay this way forever. I was president for over 10 years.
4: Wow.
6: So I don't know that we're always asking for folks to come and attend our meetings. Our next one will be the third Sunday in July. I didn't look at my calendar to see what date it is, but it's 2 p.m. We'll talk about that the next time I'm here, I'm sure. But yeah, we're always looking for new folks to get involved and take leadership positions. But we've got a dedicated crew, the ones that are there now, and we just muddle on.
4: You know, I love history, all different aspects of it, everything from old movies, per our discussion before the interview, and, you know, the local history and things like that. My great-grandfather was in the cavalry, and I just look at all those things and go, gee, you know, people had such different lives many years ago, even just a few years ago, actually. But when you think about the century prior to ours, and even before that, things were just so different.
6: Yeah.
4: And I think today you wanted to talk about the museum and the website as well.
6: Yeah, yes, we're starting to get to our busy time of the year for the museum. I wish that we could be open more hours than what we are. Unfortunately, we just don't have the volunteers to do it. So right now, we are on our same schedule. We're open Fridays and Saturdays from 10 a.m. to 4 p.m. and Sundays from 1 p.m. to 4 p.m. We invite everybody to come down. It's a wonderful time of year to come down and see everything, all the trees and such. I mean, we've got history all around us down there. You've got Fort Davidson. We've got hiking trails that take you back into time. You can hike up the front side of Shepherd Mountain, or you can hike up the back side of Shepherd Mountain. You can see where the Confederates had gun emplacements on the side of the mountain to try to lob shells down into the fort. You can see the early remnants of mining on Shepherd Mountain. The first commercial iron mine in Missouri was on Shepherd Mountain. It was 1818. And you can see where they dug into the side of the mountain there. We've got the Tom Sock Trail that goes down from the top of Tom Sock. Well, actually goes to the highest point in the state, which is all surrounded by trees. But there's some great overlooks before you get to that trail. But there's a trail that goes down to Mini Sock Falls, which is the highest waterfall in the state. And if you get there after a good rain, it's really going. But later this summer, it'll be a trickle at best. But hike on down from there, and you get to the place called the

0: Devil's Toll Gate. And it's a geological rock formation. There was an old military road that ran through there. And according to the stories, wagons that were a little bit wider, they would have to unload their unhitch their teams, unload their wagons, turn the wagon on the side, and drag it through that gap to be able to fit through there.
1: Wow, no kidding.
0: And so, and now it's part of the Tomsoc Trail. It's part of the Ozark Trail as well. It's the trail that goes from Tomsoc Mountain all the way over to Johnson Shuttits. But it's history. It's all history. So there's just tons of it there to see.
1: That's amazing. I hadn't heard of the Devil's Tollgate.
0: Devil's right. Tollgate. There was somebody that posted a picture on Facebook the other day when they had a car down there. It was like the 1920s, and there was no way that car was going to make it through there. It's wider than I thought it was, but when I saw that picture of that car, there was no way that car was going to make it through. Hmm. So,
1: and I was that the only way you could get through that part of the...
0: Through that part at that time. Like I say, it was part of, they called it a military road that ran to Springfield. And I don't know if it started at Ironton or not, but that's where this road came from. It came through Ironton, then it crossed Stouts Creek and ended up down at the bottom of Shepherd Mountain. And then it went on down. And I'm not exactly sure where the road came out at, but it was somewhere down there by the where the lower reservoir is now for Tomsoc.
1: So what's the highway that goes out of Ironton to get you there?
0: You go out Highway 21, you go out south through Arcadia, and then you go up to the top of Tip Top. There's a nice overview on the side. There's a little roadside park on both sides of 21 going up Tip Top. You can get some nice shots there. And then you come to, I want to say it's Highway CC.
1: I think you're right, yeah.
0: And then you turn right, there's a big sign, Tomsoc Mountain State Park. And you get up into the park, and the road will fork. The left goes over towards the campground and the tower. And you can climb about halfway up the tower. You can't get all the way up. But then if you take the right, then it'll take you first to an overlook, and then there's a parking lot. And there's a paved quarter-mile trail that takes you to the highest point in the state. There's a marker there, but you're in the middle of the woods. But then there's an offshoot from that trail that takes you down to the waterfall. The only thing is, it's a medium difficulty trail, because there's a lot of climbing. It's all downhill, going down to the falls and down to the toll gate, and it is all uphill coming back. And it's not... wear a pair of really good shoes, don't wear sandals, and you'll be fine.
1: Sounds like a lot of fun, and to see something like that. I know I've been on 21 through there, curvy, and just there's one curve that you turn on, and if you're going towards Annapolis, it goes to the left, and you can look out to the right side, and it just seems like it drops forever.
0: Yeah.
1: And, just for a moment.
0: And they just widened part of 21 again down there by the Royal Gorge. The WPA put up that rock wall that's there, and they've cut into the side of the mountain a little bit to try to make it more visible for the bigger trucks to get around that curve. Mm-hmm. But yeah, there's still some. I used to live down there for like 20 years. There's some nasty curves going down there.
1: Oh, there certainly are, especially at 2 o'clock in the morning. You know, going through, you take your time.
0: And lots of deer. My next-door neighbor used to joke with my wife one year. She hit 2 deer in the space of about 3 weeks, and it was right around deer season. And he joked to her, well, you got more deer this year than I did. So.
1: Right. Yeah, it's easy to do, and you have to drive so slow and be careful through there. So I wanted to ask you, we kind of got off a subject a little bit here, but you mentioned Devil's Toll Gate. Is there a... On one of the mountains, is there a Devil's Ice Box?
0: Devil's Ice Box. That's up on Pilot Knob Mountain. Mm-hmm. It's in the part that's fenced off. You can only get up about halfway on Pilot Knob Mountain, and then you'll encounter a fence. And that is the... It's not the Forest Service. I'm going to have a senior moment here and not remember who it is. It's federal land. Mm-hmm. They fenced it off to protect the Indiana bat that's endangered. And there is where one of the old tunnel entrances is where the Devil's Ice Box is. And they lead hikes up the mountain twice a year. Usually, I haven't seen one for this year. Doesn't mean that it hasn't happened. But we have a member in our society. His name is Dr. Russell Myers. He's an economic geologist. And he leads hikes up there. And he has used LIDAR to map out all of the old tunnels in the mountain, mm-hmm. and he's identified where the mining took place and when. There used to be something like 5 different rail lines, you know, the manicular, the whatever the cars were that they would use to haul the ore mm-hmm. from the top right. of the mountain and from the tunnels down. And he's dated all of those, and it is just a wonderful hike if you're ever able to do it. And we go by the Devil's Icebox. But you can't go in. It's blocked off. Back in the 1980s, I believe, there were some kids that got in there, and one of them got caught. Their leg got caught under a rock, and it took rescue folks from St. Louis and all around to come in and get them out. And then after that, they blocked the entrance off. So now only the bats can get in there.
1: So do you know why it's called the Devil's
0: Icebox?
1: Because
0: you can, on a hot day, you'll feel cold air coming out.
1: Oh, okay.
0: It's the same thing if you go over to Silver Mines, mm-hmm. Over that, and that's the National Forest Service that has that. And if you cross the little low water bridge that goes over the St. Francis and Park on the right hand side, there's a trail that goes up to the old Einstein Silver Mine. And at the entrance of the mine, it's barred. You can't get in. But on a hot day, you can sit there and you can just feel that cold air coming out at you.
1: I always wondered about that because I'd never been to the Devil's Icebox, but when I was a really small child and we'd drive past there, my dad would say, well, there's where the Devil's Icebox is, and he made it sound really mysterious and everything, and there was a story, he said something about some kid got caught in there and passed away.
0: No, he didn't pass away.
1: But this was not the one you're talking about. No. This was supposed to have been long
0: time ago. I don't know.
1: I don't know if he was just making that up to, yeah. you know, tell me a tale or what, but he used to make it sound really mysterious and, you know, dark and all of that. So it just had kind of the lore of legend to me as I grew up. The Devil's Icebox, what's that all about? You know, so it's interesting to hear what that really is all about. And I guess that closed off now, but you can go by it, right?
0: You can, like I say, they lead hikes up there twice a year. You just have to catch the notice. Mm-hmm. I think the folks at Fort Davidson are the ones that organize it, and they put out the notices for it. It doesn't cost anything. It's a strenuous hike to get up to the very top, but it's well worth it.
1: I've had friends that have taken the hike, and they said the same thing. It's a hike, that's for sure.
0: It is a hike. It's not as bad as it used to be. One time when I went up, we hiked up from the bottom where Russell takes us. We go about halfway up the mountain, so it's not as much of a hike. But once you get up to the very top where all the rocks are, where the knob is, then it's a little bit more strenuous.
1: I think that's where they went, this friend of mine and his wife, and I had seen a picture they took where they were kind of looking out over everything. Looked like a very good hike.
0: It is, and it is just absolutely beautiful up there.
1: So you want to talk about the website, too, today,
0: right? Yeah, you know, the website premiered about a little over a month ago, I think, now, and I'm still in the process of adding stuff to it. For our members, we now have all the newsletters available online going all the way back to 1974. That's one of the member benefits we have. So those are all there now. One of the things that I wanted to talk about today is that we have something at the bottom of the homepage. There's a footer menu. And one of the things that's on that footer menu is a thing called links. And I've got a bunch of links there right now that deal with family history. And it's not exclusive to Iron County at all. There's stuff on there for military records, land records, vital records. There's stuff on there for beginning genealogy if you've never tried to trace your family history before. There's so much out there on the internet now. There's free courses that you can take. There's webinars that you can watch. There's stuff that you can read. There's all kinds of great stuff to help you get started. And, you know, one of the articles that I'm writing for our next upcoming newsletter in July is, you know, we've got the nation's 250th anniversary coming up on the 4th of July for the signing of the Declaration of Independence. And I wrote an article, I'm in the process of writing an article about that. You know, there's going to be a lot of attention paid to the founding fathers and what they did. But, you know, in the end, the founding fathers were just ordinary men who did extraordinary things. Mm-hmm. And it wasn't just them. It was all of our ancestors that were here. I mean, there wouldn't be a union without our ancestors. You know, the founding fathers adopted the unofficial motto of the United States, the Latin phrase, e pluribus unum, out of many one. And what they were talking about at the time was the 13 individual colonies uniting to become what would be the United States of America. But beyond that, the out of many one applies to all of us too, and to all of the groups of people that have been in this country. You know, you've got the Native Americans that have been in this area going back 13,000 years to the Clovis people, the first people that were actually here. In Iron County, we had lots of Scots-Irish that came in at the very beginning. We had, following them, you had all different groups. You had English. You had Scots that came in and did a lot of the quarrying up in Graniteville. You had Germans that came in, became some of the first miners there in Pilot Knob. Later on, you had Greeks. You had Hungarians. It's, you know, you... And each of these groups, although they're individual groups, they become part of what we are today. And it's the same thing, you know, when a lot of these farmers came in the 1790s when they settled the Bellevue Valley. When they came here from places like Virginia, they brought their slaves with them. And the enslaved people, you know, the people that moved here, had a choice. They were leaving their families behind. Lots of times they would never see them again because there was, you know, the trip would take 7 weeks or whatever to get here from Virginia. And they knew they would probably never see their parents or their siblings again. But with the enslaved people, they had no choice in the matter. And they were leaving mm-hmm. their families behind too, and they would never see them again. But each of these groups is, you know, diversity's gotten a bad rap, I think, in some cases. I think each and every group has a right to be proud of what they've done and what they've accomplished and what they've been through.
1: 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It's 20 minutes before 9 o'clock, and next we're going to hear from Sandy Brown, the Chair of the Women's Connection, on AM 800 Newsmakers.
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1: It is just a cloudy morning. We have 66 degrees, a chance of rain, maybe a thunderstorm today, and we're looking for a high of 76. Right now it's 66 and 843 from Newsmakers at KREI.
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1: Well, what a way to get back into Newsmakers. Yeah, that's some rock and roll for you. It's great to be here today, and thank you so much for being with us and tuning in to Newsmakers each Monday through Friday morning from 7 to 9 a.m. We have all kinds of stuff for you, and right now we're going to continue that stuff tradition as we have the Women's Connection Report. We have Sandy Brown. She's the leader of the group. Hi, Sandy. How are you?
12: I'm great. Good morning, Mike. Thank you for having us on this morning.
1: Well, I'm always glad to talk about the group and what you guys are up to. I understand you have another meeting coming up soon.
12: We do. It is exactly 2 weeks from today, so there's plenty of time to think about coming and planning for it. We have, as always, a very good program planned, informative and inspiring, and as it always is. So the title for the theme for this, for June's meeting, which is Tuesday, June 9th, is Know When to Hang Up. So we feel this just came up as a topic that we thought we should try to find somebody to come speak about, because just within our group, we've had a couple of instances where a couple of us came very close to believing a scam. And so that's what this is about. So that's our special feature for June's meeting. And so we have Shelley Tate coming from Ozarks Federal. She's a vice president and director of savings there. And so who knows better than bankers about things that happen to their customers when something does happen, they hear about it. They don't hear about it too much maybe when it doesn't happen or when it comes close, but they certainly do when somebody has experienced that. So they have, so Shelley has put together, especially for us, she's put together a special presentation about the do's and the don'ts about when you suspect or just have that feeling that something's not quite right when you get a phone call, and it happens to all of us at some time or another. So we're really looking forward to that. So the details of the meeting are, it is Tuesday, June 9th. And we meet at Farmington Presbyterian Church. We've met there for many years now, 9:15 to 11 a.m. And it is a brunch. Old Time Pantry caters it, and they're doing a wonderful job for us. We do need reservations. It is a $10 for the brunch, and that then we also part of that $10 goes to pay for the other part of our meeting, which is the Stonecroft speaker. So I'll get to that. But we do need reservations, and reservations are needed by the Friday before. So that would be Friday, June 5th. And there are several ways to just be reminded of that. We do have invite cards that are out in businesses around the area, and that they have the information and the contact information on there. You do pay at the door, so you don't need to pay ahead, but it is important that we have reservations since it's catered. So a number, I'll give you this and then I'll give it again, but Barb is our reservations coordinator, and her number is 573-747-3854. And I'll give that again at the end. But you can also go on, just Google Farmington Women's Connection, and all of that will come up online. And again, just watch for our cards that are out in the area. So the other part of our program is the Stonecroft speaker. And for people that may not be familiar with Women's Connection at all, it is sponsored by an international, non-denominational women's organization called Stonecroft. And it's been around for like 80 years. Women's Connection is just one of their ministries. And Women's Connection has been around maybe 50 years, and in Farmington for many years. So they provide a speaker and who's been trained. And so that Stonecroft speaker, it's a little different than our the Shelley Tate that I was talking about. She is our local person. So I didn't cover that. We always have a local person who comes and speaks about their business or a not-for-profit or something. And then we have the Stonecroft speaker who comes and talks. And the Stonecroft speaker comes and shares something about a life experience that has shaped them, and they tell how God has used that for good in their life. And so we have those two different speakers. So the Stonecroft speaker is coming this time from, they come from all over. She is from Harrison, Arkansas, and her name is Jean Saul, and the title of her talk is I Hear That I Am. So I'm interested in finding out exactly what that means. I have a little bio background on her. She's an author. She's written 5 books. It says she's helped to publish. She is a publisher, too. She's helped to publish 53 other books. She is a caregiver. She has been a hospice chaplain and nurse. She's an artist, a muralist, and a grandmother of 14. So she has an interesting background. It says that she spent like 18 years with her late husband just traveling around the country, just wherever they felt God was taking them and ministering in whatever way they were needed. So she served as a supervisor for an HFA home visiting program for pregnant young women. That's just an example of something she did. She did that for about 5 years. Currently, she's a house mother for a college in Harrison, Arkansas, for the Alpha Omega House, a college women's dorm. So she has a very interesting background. So, so that will be, those are always inspiring, talks that are given by the Stonecroft speakers. So, once again,

0: Basically, Women's Connection is just what it says. It's a chance to connect. So we would love it if you, it is for women of all ages. So that's what's important. It does, there's always something, no matter what stage of life you're in as a woman, you'll take something away from what you hear at a Women's Connection meeting, and maybe you'll connect with a new friend. Or bring a friend too. We always love to see new faces. So it's, I always like to tell people that it's not like a club that you're going to feel like you're somebody new at when you come. There's always, we always have first timers and just a mix of people who are regulars and people who are first timers. And so it's a very comfortable, welcoming atmosphere. And the Farmington Presbyterian Church has been so gracious to let us meet there for many years now. And they have a wonderful meeting room with a kitchen and just perfect for our meeting space. So we would love to see some new people and make some new connections and make some new friends. So let me just reiterate, it is Tuesday, June 9th at Farmington Presbyterian Church. We need reservations by Friday, June 5th. You do pay at the door. And the number that you can call, if you anyone would like to take that down right now, it is Barb at 573-747-3854. Or, again, you can just go online, Google Farmington Women's Connection, and the information will come up there. So that's what's coming up.
1: You know, the speaker sounds really great, the one about scams. I thought that was really nice because I just wrote a scam story the other day for our news department. It was happening in Cape Girardeau, but it involved city offices. They were sending out, you know, the scammers were sending out notices to people saying, hey, it's time to pay up on this, whatever it was. And the Cape Girardeau Police Department was saying to everyone, hey, you know, we've got this scam going on. And I can't tell you how many times I've gotten emails that would try to mislead you, you know. And it's just a mess. And the other speaker, what was the title of the other speaker's talk?
0: Her title is "I Hear That I Am."
1: You know that. You'll think I'm silly, but it reminds me of Popeye. I am what I am. You know, but it sounds like you. Go ahead. I'm sorry.
0: That dates you. I was going to say that dates you a little bit.
1: Oh, yeah, yeah. I like the old black and white Popeyes. I used to watch those with my grandfather.
0: Exactly.
1: Yeah, yeah. Well, Sandy, it's great to talk to you. I guess if anybody just has a question about the Women's Connection, can they call you or somebody?
0: Yes. Actually, that same number is a great number to call, at 573-747-3854 with any questions. Yes.
1: Okay.
0: That would certainly be welcome.
1: Fantastic. Well, unfortunately, I'm about out of time. I would like to have gotten you on a little earlier, but we just didn't meet up under early enough, I guess. But thank you so much.
0: No problem.
1: You'll be back next month, and we'll get to talk some more, okay?
0: Okay. Thank you so much, Mike.
1: Oh, you're
0: welcome. We appreciate it.
1: Thank you.
0: Okay. Bye.
1: That's Sandy Brown. She's the chair of the Women's Connection here locally on KREI with their monthly report. She'll be back again next month. Now stay tuned because we have ABC News on the way from Newsmakers.
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1: So we've got another rodeo coming up in the area. I hope you enjoyed the rodeo with the St. Francis County PRCA. this past weekend, powered by Coles Tractor and Equipment. Yeah, you remember we had all those rodeo folks on last Friday morning? They took over the whole show. It was so much fun. Anyway, coming up, we have ABC Worldwide News. Big thank you to John Abney for being with us today, the Vice President, Iron County Historical Society. Also, the Presiding Commissioner of St. Genevieve County, Randy Ruzicka. And you heard her just moments ago, Sandy Brown with the Women's Connection. That's it for today. Thanks for tuning in to Newsmakers from KREI.
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7: From ABC News, I'm Sherry Preston. The Iranians arrive in Qatar for peace talks. Marco Rubio says the Strait of Hormuz will be open again soon, and yet the U.S. military striking Iranian missile launching sites overnight. ABC Chief Global Affairs Correspondent Martha Raddatz has more on what some say has been muddled messaging from the White House.
8: They've said the ceasefire is not broken. Any military official I know and talked to said that ceasefire was broken about 3 or 4 weeks ago when there was firing across. But they want to keep this low. We're making progress, but we don't know actually what that progress is. And remember, the nuclear facilities were the key to this, and they seem to be putting that off more and more.
7: Israel's military clashing with Iranian-backed Hezbollah militants in Lebanon. One strike killed at least 12 people, including several members of one family. Two children and two adults killed when a train hit a bus in Belgium today. ABC's Maggie Rooley is at the foreign desk.
9: Seven children were on the bus when it collided with the train just after 8 a.m. local time. And local media is reporting the bus was on its way to a special education school. Now, there were no additional injuries, and the accident happened about 15 miles north of the Belgian capital of Brussels, where the bus can be seen now lying on its side. This morning, the president of the EU, Ursula von der Leyen, says she's heartbroken and that today Europe grieves with Belgium.
7: No catastrophic explosion at a failing Southern California chemical tank after officials said their worst-case scenario was averted. ABC's Alex Stone.
10: This would have been a huge chemical explosion, and it would have set off likely other chemical explosions from other tanks that are around it and at other properties around the aerospace manufacturing center. So, yeah, this would have been a big deal.
7: There's still the threat of a much smaller explosion. Republican Senate runoff in Texas today. Longtime incumbent John Cornyn taking on Attorney General Ken Paxton. You're listening to ABC News.
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7: The Ebola outbreak in Central Africa is leading to travel restrictions for some. ABC's Faith Abube is outside CDC headquarters in Atlanta.
13: It's only been 1 week since the World Health Organization declared Ebola a global public health emergency, and already officials are admitting that this outbreak is spreading faster than they can contain it, which is why several countries now, including the U.S., are tightening their travel restrictions.
7: Americans coming from infected areas can only enter specific airports where they are screened. Shark attacks are rare in this country, but 2026 has already netted at least two reported incidents happening off the Texas Gulf Coast.
14: Around 8 million people visit Galveston Island each year, and local officials say that in the past century, only 17 have been bitten by sharks. On Monday, a 17-year-old fishing with his dad on a boat off Galveston was helping to haul in a shark they had caught when he was bitten. His father applied a tourniquet until help arrived, but the teen had reportedly lost a lot of blood when he finally made it to a hospital.
7: ABC's Jim Ryan in Dallas. Temperature records toppling as a spring heat wave continues to scorch parts of Western Europe, triggering government warnings about risks to life. Several drownings have been reported in Britain and France as people are trying to cool off. Party like it's 1999. That was the theme of last night for the New York Knicks, who swept the Cleveland Cavaliers in the Eastern Conference NBA Finals. Their last appearance in the finals was in 1999. I'm Sherry Preston, ABC News.
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18: This is Show Me Today, the voice of Missouri. I'm Bill Pollack. Our car expert will be along in just a few minutes to warn us about counterfeit airbags. That is a thing. And in Columbia, the farmers market, it's rated one of the best in the country, if not the best. They're starting their Wednesday night, so we'll hear from Karina Smith. Poplar Bluff is getting a major boost in jobs. A company called People Shores has a new center there with the intention of creating hundreds of tech jobs. Alisa Nelson talks to the company founder, who says talent is everywhere and creating jobs in underserved communities is his passion.
19: So the People Shores is a social enterprise with a purpose for the mission, which is going to the underserved communities in the U.S. and unlocking the untapped talent in those communities by bringing the opportunities to these communities. And primarily we bring technology related job opportunities, and we set up these service delivery centers in those communities, and we employ the local aspiring young adults and train them and give them and deploy them on the work which is assigned to us from our corporate partners. So we are like a onshore delivery center, onshore outsourcing center, and we work with corporate partners like Morgan Stanley and financial institutions, healthcare institutions, and insurance companies to deliver their back-end process work or technology related work from these delivery centers. So this is a kind of a giving a career-oriented opportunities for the young adults in these communities who otherwise have where there are no such opportunities exist. So that's in a nutshell what People Shows does. And we have today 8 centers spread across 8 states in the U.S. And these are all economically challenged rural communities or inner cities. So 4 of the 8 centers are located in rural communities like Clarksdale in Mississippi, Pine Bluff in Missouri, Arkansas, Poplar Bluff in Missouri, and Jeffersonville in Ohio. And 4 other centers are in inner cities like Brooklyn, Ward 8 of D.C., Washington, D.C., South DeKalb community of Atlanta, and East Tampa. So we go there and employ. So today we have about 500 people employed across all these centers. And basically, these are the creating career-oriented opportunities, professional opportunities for the young adults in these communities.
20: You have opened the center in Poplar Bluff. How many jobs does your whole development expansion include there?
19: So typically, at each center we hire nearly about 200 people when it's fully expanded. So in Poplar Bluff, today we have close to 110 people employed, and we have plans to expand to 200 in next 6 to 9 months time period.
20: What does the pay range look like? Can you talk a little bit about that?
19: So typically wherever we go, the starting wages that we provide are family sustaining wages. Now if you look at Poplar Bluff, the average per capita income is only $22,000, right? And but our starting wages would be almost 50 to 60% more than that, because we know that they need to manage their families with the income they earn in a sustainable way. So typically it's 32,000 and plus is the starting wages. And then as they grow, as they gain experience, they will continue to earn more and more. And they perform well, they get performance incentives too. Yeah.
20: Okay, this is Show Me Today. I'm Elisa Nelson. A company called People Shores has opened a new delivery center in Southeast Missouri's Poplar Bluff, and about 200 jobs are in the works there already. There are about 110. Joining Show Me Today is the founder and executive chairman of People Shores, Maura Lee Volaganti. If you're just tuning in and you want to hear the full interview, jump on your podcast platform and type in Show Me Today. Maura Lee, why was it important for you to set up shop in underserved communities?
19: Very good question. I mean, just to give you a little bit of my background, I have lived in the corporate world, mainly worked on Wall Street, and built a career of 20 years on that corporate environment, which experience, I call it journey on life of business. I always wanted to switch to the business of life, you know, and find my purpose in my life and follow that, my heart and passion. I come from a small town back in India, and where I grew up and studied, and then came to the U.S., worked on Wall Street, and achieved the necessary financial and career and corporate success. Now is the time to give back. So with that in mind, I went back to India, started this initiative called Rural Shows in India, and grew that scaled that operations. Now we have more than 3,000 people working there, rural youth employed, and bringing jobs to the folks rather than bringing them to the jobs and stemming the urban migration. Having done that in India 7 years back, I decided to bring that initiative to the U.S. because I always consider, while India may be motherland, but in the U.S. is my homeland. And I wanted to really, I know the communities that require this kind of opportunity. So I moved back to the U.S. and brought that model And since then, I've been working on expanding this initiative across the U.S. And our goal is to have at least one such center in each state in the country and create thousands of jobs for these in these communities, for those aspiring. The talent is everywhere. I know that. But they don't have the opportunities to prove that talent. So we want to unlock that talent by going to these communities. And also for the businesses, the corporate partners, it is alternate talent development solution. So there's benefit by tapping into this untapped talent. So we are enabling the corporates to actually access, providing access to that talent by providing the skills that are required for this talent to do the jobs.
20: What kind of experience do these workers need to have going into working in Poplar Bluff?
19: So they don't need to have any experience. All that we look for is aspirations. You know, they need to have minimum high school graduation, and then aspirations and ambition, commitment to learn, because we are investing. They get paid from day one, you know, while they're also undergoing through the training, right? Even then, even during that period, they get paid. So we are investing heavily in them in terms of parting the skills in them to do the job. But what we expect them to do is provide that commitment and dedication to the job, learn, put their heart and soul into the learning process. So we don't expect people to have any back skills. You know, we train them and we deploy and we handhold them and have them deliver the work to our corporate clients from these centers. And they've been doing successfully. We just need to give them that confidence in them that they do have the talent and they can do this kind of work, because they never worked in a professional environment. And some of them are complex business process, some of the technology, software engineering, data engineering and all. So they need the time that requires to gain that confidence, build the skills. So we provide that handholding that's required to build that confidence and skills.
20: And how are things going there so far now that you've been open for about 6 months?
19: So we had one corporate partner at that time, and they wanted to test with 20-30 people. When we started with a cohort of 20. They wanted to test the, you know, proof, there's a proof of concept. They wanted to see whether the people can do this kind of work. And the team has done a great job and given the confidence to our corporate partner. Then that 20 became now 80 for that particular corporate partner. We continue to scale. Then we now have another corporate partners came forward, and then they said, we also want to do it. We also want to give work, outsource the work to us. So then we hired another 25 people to start with. So that's how we ended up being 110. So we have two corporate partners for whom we are doing this work, and it's been going well. And our clients, which are corporate partners, are very happy with the kind of work that is being delivered to them. Quality, because quality is important, because they're giving us a core business process to manage remotely from this center by these associates of ours. So they're doing extremely good job, and our clients, our corporate partners, are extremely happy with the quality, with the productivity, and their attention to details. You know, they give to the process, they manage.
20: All right. Well, before we wrap this up, if with People Shores there in Poplar Bluff, how can they apply?
19: Well, they just need, we have a website. They can just go and reach out through the careers section. They can go and apply. It will come to the, you know, to the, if they're in, they need to specify that they are interested in Poplar Bluff job, because we have centers, different centers, so they need to specify which center they want to apply the job for, and it will go to the person who is hiring folks in Poplar Bluff. So it will come to that person, and person will approach the interested candidate.
20: That web address again is peopleshores.com, and that is a delivery center there in Poplar Bluff called People Shores. And it partners with Three Rivers College there in Poplar Bluff. This is Show Me Today, the Voice of Missouri.
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18: This is Show Me Today, the Voice of Missouri. I'm Bill Pollack, and back with us is our car expert, David Finkelstein. We're going to talk about one major concern is about counterfeit airbags. And then with gas prices being so high, David's got a tip for us when we're at the pump that could actually help us in the long run. So we'll get into that, too. David, great to have you back on.
32: Always good to be with you, Bill.
18: You've been hearing reports about counterfeit airbags showing up in crash repairs. What's going on with this, and how big of a problem?
32: This topic has resurfaced. You know, turning back the clock, a number of years ago, we started seeing auto manufacturers, including airbags, with vehicles as standard equipment. And again, this goes back at least 25 years ago. We would actually see an uptick in where thieves would break in someone's car and they would steal the airbags. They would steal that module or that the components, and they would sell them because they were to replace them. One module itself with the airbag and all its electrical hardware, that could be over $1,000. So they were finding that, well, if they can break in a car and they can steal it in 10 or 15 minutes, that one item, they can make some money aftermarket. Well, the fact of the matter is that sort of died down. Thieves, I guess, went in a different direction. It started up again, Bill. What we're hearing, we're getting reports out of Detroit, and they're monitoring the situation with some of my sources in Detroit, whereas body shops around the country, they're trying to cut corners. You know, they're doing crash reconstruction. They're fixing these cars, trying to get them back on the road, get them back in the hands of consumers after an accident. Well, in some instances, some body shops are buying airbags and airbag components from suppliers they're really not maybe familiar with, but the price is very attractive as a result of that. It may look like an OEM part. It may look like a GM part or a Ford or Toyota part, but in fact, it could be something made overseas, maybe in South America, who knows? But it mimics the original equipment part.

0: if you see a couple of guys post an ad on Craigslist, you know, we'll do paint and body work on the weekends or whatever. Yeah, big red flag. You need to be aware as a consumer, faulty airbags could be a life or death situation.
1: Are there warning signs that vehicle owners should watch for after getting the repair work done?
0: That's a great question. In some cases, depending on how sophisticated the vehicle's onboard electronics are, it's always monitoring, looking for faults, issues with the transmission, the engine, the brake system, steering. Again, this might trigger a check engine light. Well, with airbags, there are some self-diagnostic features built in on some of the systems. So, yeah, you may get a warning light on your dash, airbag detection or airbag fault or something to that effect. If you see a light like that's illuminated, yeah, of course you need to be very suspect of it and have it diagnosed, have it checked properly.
1: What questions should someone ask an auto body shop to make sure that legitimate replacement parts are being used?
0: Make sure they're asking the questions such as, are you using factory OEM parts? Are you using parts from a wrecked vehicle or salvaged vehicle? The body shops are having to cut corners. They'll get an estimate in on a vehicle that needs crash reconstruction. Maybe the estimate, in the body shop's opinion, is way understated. They need to try to cut corners. So maybe they'll start using used or pre-owned parts, which in some cases it's fine. Using a fender or a bumper or something, a door, for example. Those don't really impact safety that readily. However, something like an airbag, you need to do your homework. You need to ask the right questions. Check with their manager. Check with the service writer when you're dropping off a car at a body shop. And that sort of work is on the radar. It's on the service ticket. Ask them where the parts originated.
1: Is this legal for shops to do? Can they cut corners and use off-brand airbags? Is it legal to do that?
0: I don't know that it's more of an ethical situation, Bill, as opposed to legal or illegal. There's some, with this level of credibility, I'll tell you, there's a lot of liability involved, because if a body shop does reconstruction work down the road, if the vehicle's involved in an accident, the airbags didn't deploy, well, yeah, that's where the lawyers kick in. So there's it's a fine line.
1: Yeah. David Finkelstein is our new car expert, just talking about counterfeit airbags. Before we get into our next topic, where can people find your articles?
0: MyCNews.com. 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I'm writing now for Cherry Road Publishing. They're based out of New Jersey. They publish my articles in a various amount of cities around the country, and checking out my car reviews are posted with that website.
1: David, I'm sure I'm not the only one that does this, but I have this thought that when I'm filling up at the gas pump and I set the lever and it's going, and it stops, I always feel like I'm not getting a full tank of gas. And so I'm one of those top-off people, because I always feel like I get a lot of extra miles on that tank of gas if I just click, click, click, click, click, just a little bit more, a little bit more, a little bit more, a little bit more. Is that a bad idea, to overfill your gas tank? I just thought it was them saying, oh, you know, you burn through your gas quicker, you're making more stops. That was my thought. So I'm like, oh, no, I'm going to try to top this thing off all the way to the top.
0: Yeah, let's expand on that a little, Bill, and that you bring up a great topic for the listening audience. The fact of the matter is, people are certainly concerned of gas prices right now. There's no secret to that. It's all over the news. But we see some instances where, like, you can go to some of the big box stores, like Sam's Club or Costco, they sell gas a little bit cheaper, 25, 30 cents maybe cheaper a gallon than some of the gas stations down the street. So as a result of that, people pull up, they top off their tank. And as you just illustrated, Bill, the clicker on the gas nozzle shuts off, and people want to squeeze in another half a gallon or whatever it is.
1: It's almost
0: well, because the price is maybe a little bit more attractive, or maybe you got a big drive ahead, and that extra half gallon will keep you from having to stop as frequently if you want to look at it in another perspective. But the fact is, automotive designers today, with the onboard electronics and the emission control features with vehicles, they have a built-in emissions control system that captures evaporative emissions. These are gas fumes that would go in the air. Okay, no.

0: big deal. We don't want to get too technical on that. But the fact of the matter is, when you start squeezing in more gas, once that nozzle clicks off, you take a chance in flooding that system, damaging that evaporative emission system on your vehicle. And this is within newer cars within the last 10 years or 12 years or so. If that's the case, Bill, repairs could cost well over $1,000. Sometimes you have to get a whole new gas tank, all new components, new sensors. It could be a big ticket item. It could be over $2,000, depending on the make and model. Bottom line, advice to the consumers, old school, yeah, when it clicks off, squeeze a little more in, no problemo. Newer vehicles, when it clicks off, you're best advised, don't try to top off the tank anymore. It could cause you big expenses down the road. It could cause an issue where the car won't drive properly. Your check engine light will be illuminated, and it'll be difficult to sell the vehicle. The repairs, again, could be quite costly. We want to caution the listeners about that.
1: Hey, we do have a couple minutes left. I want to talk to you about these gallery displays.
0: Exactly, Bill. It's a new marketing campaign by Mitsubishi Motors. Sales haven't been that strong with Mitsubishi in recent months. As a result, they put their heads together and they decided to come up with they call it gallery dealerships. But the fact is, it's not really a dealership at all. It's a retail experience. They're going to set up product experts, okay, and they're going to be in retail settings such as maybe commercial sites, retail areas like shopping malls, maybe even airports. They'll have individuals there. They'll help the consumer that walks by with a walk around in the vehicle, talk about this, talk about that, some of the features. This is a concept other car companies have done and gone down this path in the past. Fiat started reselling vehicles in this country around 10 years ago or so. They would put them in storefronts, like in downtowns of major cities. People thought it was a dealership. Nope. They were just an expert in there to answer questions. So they're sort of reinventing the wheel by show them some of the features of the vehicle, talk about horsepower, miles per gallon, et cetera. Saturn even did that years ago when GM launched that division. So the first one from Mitsubishi, it's going to be open in about a month. Down in the Nashville area. But the fact is, people are going to see that in some cases with Fiat and Saturn, people were confused. They thought it was a dealership that can go in there and get their oil changed, but it didn't work like that.
1: Yeah, well, it'll be interesting to see. I mean, you're certainly getting your car in front of eyeballs.
0: That's the objective here, of course, yeah, from Mitsubishi. Yeah. It remains to be seen what, you know, if it's going to grasp on with the public. Why it's taking like a month or two to put this together, I'm struggling with that thought. It's not like they're doing a brick-and-mortar, you know, new facility from the ground floor up. So it'll be open sometime next month, probably in the Nashville area, as I mentioned, and we'll likely see them around the country.
1: David Finkelstein with some great tips and help for us, as always, our car experts. Thank you so much.
0: Bill, always good to be with you and your audience, and have a good week, and we'll talk soon.
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12: 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Overcast today with a chance for storms. High temperatures reach up to 76, easterly winds 5 to 10 miles an hour. Chance for storms tonight, lows level off around 61, cloudy skies expected. Cloudy skies with a few peaks of sun. Tomorrow, slight chance of thunderstorms, highs around 82. I'm Staff Meteorologist Derek Height, currently 66.
1: This is Show Me Today, the voice of Missouri, and we're joined by J.J. Gosrow. She's the director of Missouri's Early Psychosis Care Center and Young Adult Services at Missouri's Department of Mental Health. And she's here to tell us about the new Life Launch Youth and Family Engagement Guide. And we'll find out why engagement is so important and what it takes to do this well. J.J., thank you for joining us.
13: Hi, Bill. Thank you for having me.
1: When people hear youth and family engagements, they may not know exactly what that means, or they might just think advisory boards or surveys. What does meaningful engagement look like in practice?
13: It takes time to build meaningful relationships with families and youth. And it's also important to pause and educate families and young people about why their experience and their voice matter. So invite them to share their story to help inform personnel to better engage their family. And then really listen when they're telling their story. And as an organization, find ways to reimburse families and youth for the time they've dedicated to help you understand their experience. For example, sometimes there's youth or family advisory councils that you can invite them to be a part of, or focus groups. And when that happens, we need to really find a way to reimburse them and support them for their time. So even if your organization can't due to constraints or parameters, commit to collaborating or partnering with an organization or entity that can. Missouri is fortunate to have several family organizations dedicated to supporting families. And if you're a program director, allow those you support to carve out time to build meaningful relationships and make sure they have the training, the tools, and the resources that they need to do that. It's important to recognize that this is not just a check-the-box situation. This is an ongoing process that takes time and effort to support youth and families in the ways that they share are helpful, and to put that into practice when they do share it.
1: How do you engage youth and families who don't trust the system or have been harmed by it?
13: Well, first, recognizing that that is a possibility, and maybe in some situations a strong possibility, and acknowledging this. And second, expressing an understanding and having patience, because young people and families do face difficulties navigating services and have many experiences, probably both good and bad, that they hold on to. And then I would say, finally, let them know you'd like this experience to be different and asking how you might be able to help. Really listening and taking that time to understand their experience, and then always following through. Even if you can't achieve what you had hoped, make sure you keep them informed. And then I guess finally, you know, families and young people are our partners in this work, and we need to do what we can to help support that relationship.
1: What does good engagement look like across different developmental stages, from children, early teens, young adults?
13: Stages, it's important to know who young people look to, feel supported by, and those are the people you invite to be a part of the process when supporting young people. Younger children might have more intense family support, while older youth may have less family but more natural supports.
1: Yeah, what are those natural supports? Explain that.
13: Natural supports are those people that the young people have made a part of their circle. They're their cheerleaders, so to speak. But it's also important to know what's relevant to young people, their interests, their friends, what they enjoy. I mean, taking a genuine interest is so important. And finding ways to create an environment that they can be comfortable in. That environment is going to look different for young children than it will for teens, and likewise for older youth or young adults.
1: That's J.J. Gosrow, director of Missouri's Early Psychosis Care Center and Young Adult Services at Missouri's Department of Mental Health. And we're learning more about the new Life Launch Youth and Family Engagement Guide. And as you've been working on this, J.J., what gap were you trying to fill?
13: The idea behind the guide is to develop a resource to help child-serving personnel and family organizations move from just checking the box to really understanding what engagement is and why it's so important to provide the tools that they need to begin moving the needle towards more meaningful and authentic engagement.
1: What would someone find inside the Life Launch Youth and Family Engagement Guide? Can you walk us through that?
13: Sure. So inside the Life Launch Engagement Guide, you'll find checklists and templates that can support organizations in assessing engagement readiness, building advisory councils, and also measuring engagement. And specifically, so for direct service providers, they'll find practical guidance to begin engagement right away. For example, there are field guides that translate concepts such as engagement and building trust into really clear, you know, observable practices.
1: How does meaningful engagement connect to outcomes for youth and families?
13: Meaningful engagement is so important. We see better retention in services, improved clinical progress, and often better system efficiency. For example, more appointments are kept and people working with families have a better understanding of the obstacles they face.
1: If there's one mindset shift you want listeners to walk away with, what is it?
13: Understand that there is an evidence, there is evidence that meaningful engagement matters and that this is something that takes time. It's not, you know, one of those things whether we either have or we don't have. We build it over time, and the Youth Engagement Guide provides tools and resources to help us do that.
1: JJ, where can people access the Life Launch Youth and Family Engagement Guide and start putting this into practice?
13: People can access the guide online at lifelaunchmo.org. It's at the For Professionals page. And, yep, should be pretty easy to find.
1: J.J. Gosrow, Director of Early Psychosis Care Center and Director of Young Adult Services for the Missouri Department of Mental Health, sharing some great information on the Life Launch Youth and Family Engagement Guide. Thank you, J.J.
13: Thanks, Bill. It was great to be here. Appreciate it.
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1: Welcome back to Show Me Today, the voice of Missouri. For many people in mid-Missouri, a trip to the Columbia Farmers Market is more than just buying fresh produce. It's becoming a weekly tradition and a gathering place to connect with local farmers. And now the popular Wednesday market is returning for the summer season, starting tomorrow. And more than just produce, food trucks, live music. Here to tell us more, Karina Smith, the executive director. Well, you're busy. You're out on the road.
25: I am, yeah. I'm like out on the road doing a farm inspection.
1: Yeah. What are you like when it comes to farm inspections? What does that entail?
25: What am I like personally?
1: Yeah,
25: like?
1: Well, yeah, sure. Yeah, that's what I really wanted. That's what people really want to know. Yeah. Are you tough? Are you?
25: Well, if I need to be, but. So we're looking for, like, to make sure that they're growing what they have on the application and what they're bringing to market. And it's also just like a great way for me and my staff to get to know the farmers. For the, like, first-time vendors, you know, they don't know what they're getting themselves into. And so it's an opportunity for us to have those conversations before they get to the market.
1: Yeah. Well, just have them call me. I'll let them know what they're getting into with you. I've talked to you enough.
25: Yeah.
1: That's how many farms do you have to visit then? Because you have so many people participating.
25: We visit, I would say close to like 40, 50 each year.
1: Yeah.
25: So we break it up into, we try and get to everybody's farms every other year.
1: Yeah. That's great.
25: Revisit them.
1: Yeah. All right. Yeah. So for someone who has never been to the Wednesday market, what kind of atmosphere can they expect when they show up on a summer evening?
25: So for like anybody that's been to the Saturday market, they know that it is busy. There are a ton of people there. And the Wednesday market offers a kind of like more relaxed vibe. There's still a wide selection of vendors, a lot of great hot foods. If you want to come and grab dinner, there's a lot of parking. But it's not as busy as Saturdays. So, it gives you more time to like chat with your farmers or bring some friends and grab dinner and just enjoy the park and listen to live music. So it's, I like to tell people you can still get everything that's in season. You just may have one or two vendors to choose from rather than like six vendors with tomatoes.
1: Yeah, yeah. And you'll have, what, close to 30 participating this season?
25: Yeah, yeah. We should have, I think we have close to 30 approved applications this year.
1: And you said food, too, so people can swing by and get dinner?
25: Yeah. So the market's from 4 to 7 p.m. So, you know, it's like you're great, like, come home after work, after you pick up the kids from school. And there are a number of vendors that are selling hot foods. The one here that we've approved, too, that'll be bringing even more food. So, and one of the things that's like really cool about this market is that it's become more of a like a beginner's market for new vendors. This Saturday is at max capacity, and so people really started at Wednesdays now and work their way up to Saturdays. And so you're going to find different people at the Wednesday market than you will the Saturday market.
1: That's Karina Smith. She's the executive director, Columbia Farmers Market. Tomorrow, it's the first Wednesday of the season. And I was joking with her at the beginning of the segment about being a farm inspector, but it's really looking out for the consumer. And it's a unique way that Columbia Farmers Market operates. Can you tell us again the why and the how behind it?
25: Yeah, so the market is a producer-only market. Which means that everybody has to grow, raise, or make what they sell. And to be able to ensure that is in fact happening for the customers, we go out and do farm inspections. So we visit everybody's farm about like every other year. And really it's a great opportunity for us to be able to like to see the vendors' farms and like get to know them. For some of these vendors that I've been visiting, you know, for the last 13 years, it's been really cool to see their farms grow and evolve over the years, too.
1: Columbia Farmers Market has got to be one of the most successful in the country. You've had more than $4 million in local products that were sold last year alone. So what does that just mean for mid-Missouri farmers?
25: Well, I mean, that money is being reinvested in our communities. You know, all of our vendors come within 50 miles of Columbia, so all that money is like being turned around and it's a multiplying effect. Where, you know, that dollar that is spent with the farmer is now then going into those rural communities and investing in those. So it's, you know, it's really, we believe that it's really important to support your local businesses and your local farmers and keep that food circle close to home.
1: The popular Wednesday market is returning to Columbia Farmers Market. You got some giveaways. You also have a punch card program. Can you talk about that stuff?
25: Yeah, we started this a couple of years ago. It's been really popular. When you come to the market, you know, grab a punch card at with any of our staff members, and then every time you come back, you get that punched. And then at the end of the season, you turn that in and you enter to win some market money. So if you get five or more punches, you get entered to win $50. You get 10 or more, get $100 in market bucks to shop at the market with.
1: You had over 170,000 visitors last year. I'm sure you get a lot of repeats, but as you walk around the market, you see more and more new faces. Is Columbia starting to catch on even more around the state?
25: Yeah, I mean, like Columbia with the university, there's always new people coming to town. And so, you know, we have every year we have a new group of people that have moved to Columbia to go to college or professors, and we see new faces. And we see, you know, I see people that have been shopping at the market my entire time I've been working with the organization, and I'm sure they've been there longer than that. So that's one of, you know, like a really special thing about the The market is that it's this community gathering space, and those new customers become part of our community.
1: All right, so it opens tomorrow for the first Wednesday. How long through the season then on the Wednesday nights from 4 to 7?
25: It will run through the end of August.
1: Okay.
25: The end of August this year.
1: Yeah, and then for those people that are listening on Show Me Today that are a little bit further than Columbia, can't make it during the week, just talk about your Saturday hours and where people can find you.
25: So we're also open, like you said, Saturdays year-round. During the summer, spring and fall, it's 8 a.m. to noon. And then during the winter, it's 9 a.m. to noon. And the market is always located at 1769 West Ash. And that is under a huge pavilion that we built a few years ago. So we're open rain or shine. We're protected from the elements. And it's a really fantastic space that we've developed with the Parks and Rec and other community partners over the last few years.
1: It's been voted best in the country. I always like to brag, Karina, on the Columbia Farmers Market and encourage anyone from around the state, if you're heading there, to check it out sometime. You'll enjoy it. Look for the inspector herself there, Karina. We know that you're working hard, keeping everyone in line. But you're doing a great job, though. I mean, we enjoy having you on. It's always fun to visit.
25: Yeah, I appreciate you having me on, Bill.
1: Yeah, all right, that's good. Check it out Wednesdays, the Columbia Farmers Market. This is Show Me Today, the voice of Missouri.
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11: From ABC News, I'm Sherry Preston. A three-judge panel has temporarily blocked another state's plan to draw new congressional maps ahead of the midterms. Lawyers representing black voters in Alabama in the state's case argued that the same panel found the state map intentionally discriminated against black voters back in 2023. 3 months of positive reports on consumer confidence coming to an end. ABC's Jim Ryan with more on what's worrying people amid the rising price of gas and groceries.
12: The Conference Board's index is benchmarked to a 1985 score of 100. Right now, consumer confidence clocks in at 93.1, which is lower than the April number, but better than economists were expecting. Analysts at the Conference Board say the low reading on current conditions is tempered by consumers' expectations that things will be better 6 months from now.
11: Continued confusion over whether a peace deal is close or not in Iran. ABC's Ian Panels in Tel Aviv.
13: Days of repeated mixed signals about this deal to try and end the war. And having said a solution was largely negotiated over the weekend, President Trump hours later advising negotiators to not rush into a deal, then writing the negotiations are, quote, proceeding nicely.
11: The U.S. hitting Iran with what it says were self-defense strikes overnight. Rising concern about the Ebola outbreak in Africa leading to limits on who can come to the United States and from which countries they arrive. ABC's Faith Abube is outside CDC headquarters in Atlanta.
14: Americans who are coming in from affected areas can only enter this country through airports here in Atlanta, in Dulles, in Virginia, and also starting today, Bush Airport in Houston. And they're required to undergo enhanced screenings, including temperature checks. Meanwhile, if you're a non-citizen, you're banned from coming into this country at all if you've been into those impacted areas in the last 3 weeks.
11: Check in the markets. The Dow is down 80 points this hour, and the S&P is up 55. 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
11: It's the big Texas runoff today. The Senate primary pitting longtime Senator John Cornyn and State Attorney General Ken Paxton, who has President Trump's endorsement. The winner will take on Democratic candidate James Tallarico in the midterms. Two children killed along with their chaperone and their driver when a train collided with a van carrying the kids to a special needs school in Belgium. The accident happening about 15 miles north of the capital of Brussels. The evacuation zone around that failing chemical tank in Southern California on the verge of exploding has gotten smaller as the threat decreases. ABC's Trevor Ault has more from nearby in Orange County, California.
9: Officials have now reduced the evacuation orders for 34,000 people.
16: Emotionally happy to go back home.
9: But of those 50,000 residents forced to evacuate, 16,000 are still not allowed to return home.
17: This is just something I've never even suspected could happen.
9: A crack found in the tank relieves some of the pressure inside. Officials have turned their focus now to containing any potential spill of that harmful methyl methacrylate. And the Orange County District Attorney has now opened a criminal probe into how this happened.
11: 95 degrees at London's Heathrow Airport, one of several heat records shattered as Western Europe continues baking on France's Atlantic seaboard, where magnificent beaches have powerful riptides. They've had two drowning deaths. Sherry Preston, ABC News.
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30: 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Coming up on the show today, we'll talk weather with DTN meteorologist John Baranek. We'll also have an in-depth livestock conversation with Dr. Daryl Peel from Oklahoma State University. And we'll take a look at some ag news headlines coming out of the holiday weekend later in the show. Let's get started, though, and get some perspective on the market trade as we get back to action after the holiday weekend. Darren Newsom, senior market analyst at Bar Chart, is with us. Darren, thanks for being here. And as we take a look at these markets, you know, obviously a lot of traders, a lot of folks in the industry keeping their eyes on more of the unpredictability of the headlines, et cetera, et cetera. What are you seeing as we get back to trade action here on this Tuesday?
31: Yeah, it was interesting, Jesse, because some of the global markets were actually open on Monday. They're not overly interested in U.S. holidays. And so we did see some trade in energies, and we saw some trade in the metals and so on. And it was as expected. I mean, because going into the weekend, we knew there would be talk of another deal, you know, another peace deal, and the Strait of Hormuz was going to open. That's exactly what we saw. And then as the weekend unfolded, you know, going in Sunday into Monday, the headlines, the other side of the headlines that we knew would soon emerge, did. You know, that the U.S. was making preemptive self-defense strikes, and that Iran was threatening to expand the conflict due to the breaking of yet the ceasefire once again. So, you know, we initially saw the energy sector just crumble. I think it was down something. Crude oil was down something like 7.5% or something like that. Diesel fuel was down about 8%. And then they came back. I mean, grains initially started lower, and then they started coming back. So it'll be interesting to hear, you know, if weather still matters, it'll be interesting to hear John's forecast coming up, because at some point, logically, one would think that traders would turn their attention away from the nonsense of the headlines and back towards weather with these new crop corn and soybeans and what's going on with wheat and all that. I just don't know that we're there yet.
30: Well, and I'll be interested, too, to hear what John has to say. There's some chatter of a drier weather pattern coming up. And so we'll see about that here in a little bit. You know, we talk a lot about what's going on in the Middle East, but I think another area of the world that has, you know, lost its footing in the market, so to speak, is Russia-Ukraine. And there was a lot of headlines about that over the weekend. And I have to wonder impacts of what is going on still in the Black Sea, you know, potentially on the wheat market or energies, et cetera, Darren.
31: Yeah, it is interesting, because as we look at the statements being made, you know, by Russian leaders, the very same. It's what's being said by U.S. leaders. And I find that interesting. The wording is almost identical. And you're right. I mean, the Ukraine, you know, Russia's invasion of Ukraine, those stories have been moved off the, you know, off the front page for the most part. Even though it's been going on now for more than 4 years, and it's been replaced by everything, you know, all the different countries that the U.S. continues to invade. So it is interesting. And will it have an effect this time on the wheat market? As we look at the commitments traders report, we actually saw soft red winter, the non-commercial side. So this new generation of gamblers move, switch from a net short to a net long last Tuesday, a week ago today. Yet at this point, from Tuesday to Tuesday, Chicago July, which means soft red winter July, is down. So indicating there may have been some selling going on, moving back to a net short. On the other hand, they were still net short, they were still net long the hard red winter market, but then losing a good deal of ground from Tuesday to Tuesday, they may have moved to a net short. So it's going to be interesting for, you know, with the next commitments traders report to see how some of these positions have been adjusted. And if so, is that soft red winter changing because of what of the expected headlines coming out of Russia?
30: Wondering as well, you mentioned the commitment of traders, corn, soybean-wise. There's been plenty of fund movement there in recent weeks. What's the latest when you look at quartered soybeans, Darren?
31: Yeah, what we saw with last Friday's numbers, which were as of last Tuesday, was that some of those net longs were coming out. And so, you know, is some of this seasonal? Is some of this tied to the weather? Is, you know, is it the realization that there is no trade deal, that there are no trade deals, that it's not going to happen, that U.S. demand could start to slow as we move further into the winter? I also think we have, you know, have to keep in mind that the Goldman roll is coming up for the July contracts. And in both corn and soybeans, that, you know, the next nearby contract, the next spot contract in both markets is kind of iffy, with kind of a split between going to, say, August beans and set corn off into the more heavily traded Nove beans and Dees corn. So this is a transitional time over the next couple of weeks, over the next month, that I think we're going to see a lot of fund movement, a lot of the money moving from sector to sector.
30: What about those outside markets, Darren? You know, we ended last week. It seemed plenty of upward momentum in stocks, for instance, but you watch some of that balancing act between money moving to the stock market or into precious metals like gold, et cetera. Anything you're watching in the outside markets here this week?
31: Yeah, it's interesting that, you know, all of these headlines have one goal, and that is to drive equity markets, global equity markets, higher. Because bottom line, that's what has to happen. That's what has been dictated has to happen. But what's interesting to me is, even though gold continues to come under pressure, bouncing around, really not going anywhere, the support in the gold market is real, and it's coming from global central banks because of the uncertainty that's being created. It's still a safe haven market. So we're seeing that support going into actual physical gold, because no one really knows how this is all going to turn out. So even though gold futures aren't moving very far, we know there's still plenty of support from central banks.
30: All right, Darren, livestock trade, we got about a minute and change left here. What are you seeing across the protein complex as we start this holiday shortened week?
31: You know, to me, it all stems from the strength of the fundamentals, the real fundamentals in live cattle. We saw strong basis of $10 plus over. We saw all the first three future spreads, the August, June, October, October, December, all closing well above future spreads, all closing well above previous five-year high weekly closes. So we know the fundamentals of the live cattle market haven't changed, and it's not going to change for the foreseeable future. And so this helps provide support to both feeder cattle cash and futures. And we even saw some lean hog. We even saw commercial buying and lean hog to close out last week. So, I mean, regardless of how things move about, regardless, again, of the headlines, the fundamentals simply haven't changed.
30: Good perspective. Anything final you would share or reiterate with folks here on the show today, Darren?
31: Yeah, you know, we had a chance to do some traveling around this past weekend, driving across, you know, the Southern Plains and so on. And we have to keep it close. I think at some point, the high price of energies, fuels, and so on, is going to really make it a decision. The U.S. consumer is going to have to make a decision between beef and gasoline fuel at some point. We haven't seen it yet, looking at the cold storage numbers, but I think at some point it is going to happen.
30: DarrenNewsom.com for more with that. Senior market analyst at Bar Chart, Darren Newsom. Always good to talk with you, sir. Thanks for joining us again on AOA. We appreciate it.
31: All right. Thanks for having me on, Jesse.
30: You bet. 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We'll talk weather with DTN's John Baranek next on AOA.
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30: 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Well, the calendar's almost ready to flip over to June. A lot of planting activity has been completed. We usually assume that by this point in the calendar anyway. And will we see a dry stretch for a little while coming up here as we move into June? That's one of the things we want to talk about with DTN meteorologist John Baranek. John, hope you had a nice weekend, and it sounded like you were telling me off air you had a little time for some fishing, which is always a good thing, right, John?
4: Yeah, I got some in, and we didn't catch much of anything, but we got out on the lake, so that was nice to do. I hope everybody else got a chance to kind of sit down and reflect and have a good weekend. I know that's pretty tough if you're a farmer or rancher out there, but hopefully you took a little bit of time for yourself and your family and focused, because we've got lots of stuff going on here over the next couple of weeks, I'm sure.
30: Yeah, absolutely. Well, let's talk about the immediate future here this week and as we flip the calendar to June and wondering, as we wrap up the heart of planting season, what's this weather pattern telling us? I've heard some online chatter that it could be a bit of a dry stretch. Is that the case? What do you see right now, John?
4: For parts, it will be, but for other parts, it's going to be kind of wet. And honestly, it's kind of coming in the right combination for the right areas. I mean, you know, recently it's been, the Midwest has been pretty wet. I mean, a lot of folks have gotten planting done anyway, but it's been pretty wet, and they could use some drier conditions to kind of finish things up. You know, do any other field work they need out there, you know, let some things drain out a little bit so they're not too soggy. And it looks like it's going to be drier here across a good chunk of the Midwest here coming up. You know, there's some other things going on to the south. There's been kind of an old front that's been lingering across the south, and, you know, it produced plenty of rainfall over the weekend. So hopefully it didn't ruin your barbecue or the rest of your weekend. But, you know, there was plenty of rain down there in those drought areas. I know you're sitting in some there, Jesse, and you got some good rainfall over the weekend. But, you know, that'll kind of creep north into the Midwest here for a couple of days this week, but can get pushed south, and it'll stay dry across most of the Midwest. So when I say Midwest, I'm talking like Minnesota to Missouri, through the Ohio Valley northward. So, that's going to be kind of the situation for those areas. They'll be on the drier side here this week, a little warmer too. So, getting away from kind of the cooler, damp temperatures and conditions that have kind of led some folks to be a little bit behind. So that's good news for that. And it's not going to be super hot and dry where we're worried about things drying out too terribly either. So overall, it's okay. Across the south, like I said, I mean, there's that front down there. It's going to linger all throughout this week. So we're going to see daily showers and thunderstorms really from Texas and Oklahoma all the way to the Carolinas, and then waffling a little bit farther north and a little bit farther south. Really throughout the week and weekend. So I think that's good news. I mean, a lot of those areas are in drought. We've seen some good increases in soil moisture. We've seen some real good reduction that should pop up on the drought monitor here on Thursday. And we'll continue to have the good conditions kind of, you know, with us here going into early June. So overall, that's good news. And then for those really dry areas out in the west in the plains, you know, you look at the drought monitor there, and there's red all over the map. And we're going to have we've got a system in the west that's going to sit there, and it's pulling moisture up and heat along the spine of the Rockies. And we're going to see daily showers and thunderstorms there as well. Whether or not that leads to the drought reducing rainfall we kind of need is a little bit more questionable. I mean, it's scattered showers and thunderstorms. We all know how that works. They're going to miss some areas, but they're going to hit some good areas too. So we'll just have to see kind of where that happens. But I think there's some good areas there from Montana all the way down through West Texas that'll be into some drought reducing conditions here over this next week. So overall, I mean, you look at agriculture across America here for this week, and this is going to be a pretty good one. You know, there are going to be spots in there that are, you know, going to miss out, that need the rain or are going to be a little bit too wet, and we might see some flooding. But outside of those spots, they should be smaller than you usually would see during a week. And most of us will see some improvement one way or the other.
30: We're talking with DTN meteorologist John Baranek, and I think about this as well. Two things here. One, you know, with a drier pattern for areas, especially in the north, I'm thinking the northern plains that have, you know, been kind of held up here to some degree. This will be nice to get some planting finished up in those areas, but also some of these spots that were getting heat. It's, you don't want too much of a good thing, but obviously with some of this crop that's been put into the ground, we need a little heat to get it jump started in some of these areas, right, John?
4: Yeah, we do. I mean, the soil moisture has been, or soil temperatures have been kind of lagging. When you look at the like Dakotas, Minnesota, Wisconsin, Michigan, you know, they got over that 50 degree mark, but they

0: And it certainly could. The really warm temperatures really are only over the north, which is kind of unusual. Usually we see that across the south too, but the showers, the cloud cover, even one of these little backdoor cold fronts, if you want to talk about that, we'll bring in some cooler temperatures across the east and south later this week and weekend. So really it's only the far north that looks like it's going to have some, you know, extended heat, but it's not like the 90 to 100 degree temperature heat for a long period of time that gives us the real trouble. And we are going to get some showers going in there into next week as well. The pattern kind of breaks a little bit. We'll still be warm next week, but we'll have chances for showers as systems more readily move through Canada. We get some fronts moving down into the plains, into the Midwest next week. So, it's kind of a brief shot of hotter, drier conditions, kind of what we want. How that fills back in next week and into early June, we'll just have to watch. But I'm feeling pretty good about it for right now. And we'll just have to see once everything falls into place what those details are. Why are there going to be some spots that are a little too hot, too dry for a little too long? And we'll just have to see those as they come about.
1: Well, I know we've talked a lot about the drought monitor and the dryness up and down the plains, for instance. But something else I've been keeping an eye on has been some of the chatter from the far west, the PNW and things of that nature, about how limited the winter snowpack was and how that could potentially impact water flows and rivers and streams out west, et cetera, here over the next several months ahead. Is that a story that we need to keep our eyes on as well here, John?
0: Well, it sure is. Not just for, ag production, but wildfires just population centers getting enough water, because they kind of depend on a lot of that winter snowpack to feed the rivers and streams and give them some fresh water throughout the summer and into the fall. So, yeah, I mean, that was kind of a holdover from the winter. We didn't get a whole lot of snowpack across the Pacific Northwest. The Southwest did really terribly. When you look at the drought monitor map, there's a pretty good area there in the Four Corners that's still really red. Not as bad in the Pacific Northwest, but it has been drier, and the drought is pretty widespread over some of those river basins there, the Snake, the Columbia River. So, that will definitely be something to watch here going through the summer. At least in the short term, it's not a huge deal. I mean, we do have that system in the west there that is bringing some pretty decent widespread showers across the Pacific Northwest here this week, and it's going to be there for several days, really through Friday, before it lifts up into Canada. So that'll be providing at least some precipitation there. Not a whole lot of mountain snow that will kind of hold over for a little bit, but getting some good moisture into some of those valleys there to help moisten some things up a bit. The Southwest is really that region, though, that we're going to be watching a little bit more closely. Anything along the Colorado River, I mean, that Colorado feeds a lot of humans and animals, so we're going to have to watch that kind of closely as we get through the summer. The interesting thing about the building El Nino here this year, Jesse, is that maybe that is a little bit more active, and we could see a better summer monsoon season down there, so hopefully that alleviates some problems, but I'm sure there's going to be some big issues here for quite some time until we get to the winter.
1: 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DTN meteorologist John Baranek, thanks for being with us. Have a great week. We'll talk to you next week.
0: Sounds good. Thanks for having me on, Jesse.
1: 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Up next, we'll talk with Dr. Daryl Peel from Oklahoma State right here on AOA.
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2: I'm Dan Loney with Your Money Now. Shares of Micron are up more than 17% today as the tech giant saw its market cap cross the $1 billion plateau for the first time. The push is because of strong AI demand for its memory chips. And UBS has nearly tripled its price target for Micron shares from $535 to $1,625 per share. Consumer confidence ticked higher in March in the latest report from the Conference Board, but it's still below pre-pandemic levels. The report showed consumers limiting discretionary spending and focusing on the essentials. The expectations index, which shows how people feel about the short-term future, is still below the plateau for recession risks. Markets are mixed at this hour. The Dow Industrials down slightly, the NASDAQ up more than 300 points. Oil prices are headed lower even as the U.S. has carried out some airstrikes on Iran and peace talks are continuing. West Texas crude is down more than 2% so far today at $94 a barrel. That's Your Money Now.
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15: 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Overcast skies today, with storms likely. High of 76, winds out of the east, 5 to 10 miles an hour. Cloudy skies expected tonight. Chance of thunderstorms, lows level off around 61. Slight chance of thunderstorms tomorrow, highs around 82, mainly cloudy skies. I'm staff meteorologist Derek Height. Currently, it's 70 degrees.
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17: 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Joining us right now, always good to talk with Dr. Daryl Peel from Oklahoma State University. Dr. Peel, great to hear from you again, sir. Hope all is well.
18: Everything's great. It's good to be with you this morning.
17: I know you've been doing a fair amount of traveling, but I wanted to ask you real quick. I saw that you were on a panel last week at the U.S. Meat Export Federation Spring Conference in Oklahoma City. Can you tell folks a little bit about what you talked about with folks in attendance there?
18: Yeah, that was a really very good panel discussion, a great crowd that we had there. You know, we talked about a lot of issues relative to where the domestic market is in the U.S., where we stand with trade issues and some broader global issues that the U.S. fits into. So, you know, it was a really good discussion. We came away with several, I think, kind of take-home messages out of that.
17: Well, it's always great to hear. I know there's a lot of talk about the demand for protein and some of the global factors at play and so much more. And we can get into some of these here a little bit in our discussion. But let's start with the latest cattle on feed report. And we saw that come out Friday ahead of the holiday. On feed up 2%, according to USDA. What stood out to you in the latest cattle on feed report, Dr. Peel?
18: Yeah, you know, this report, obviously the fact that the on-feed total was up is the first time in 18 months we've seen a year-over-year increase in the cattle on-feed total. Placements were up 5.5%. Marketings were down 10%. And I think there's a couple ways you can look at this, but the main one is that we haven't really changed the basic supply fundamentals. We haven't found more cattle. This does not mean that there's more cattle in the country. We're just changing the timing a little bit here. And so I think what we're doing is some cattle are moving in earlier. Some of that might be drought-related. Some of it might be the fact that, at least in the southern plains, wheat pasture was grazed out, and it ran out early because of the dry conditions. And so we moved cattle in a little bit early this year and kind of front-loaded those that feedlot a little bit, but really doesn't change things very much as we go through the year.
17: Well, I'm glad you brought that up because I'd seen some of that talk online as well that with the drought conditions up and down the plains, it makes sense that we might be seeing more, you know, cattle on feed here in the feedlot because we just don't have the grass out there to run them on right now.
18: Yeah, that's right. I mean, it's been springtime. That's the time of the year we normally have some summer grazing demand. Of course, we're all been watching for many, many months for indications that maybe we're holding back some heifers. And, the drought conditions probably suggest that we're not doing that. And the fact that this feedlot number is up a little bit, the placements were up, probably means that we're going ahead and moving those cattle sooner rather than later.
17: You know, I've heard some other folks mentioning, too, that maybe, the last several months there's been some beef on dairy numbers that have gotten factored into this as well, since there's been such a surge on that side of the industry. Is that something you would agree with? Any thoughts there?
18: Well, I don't think that's really the major factor here. I mean, the beef on dairy calves have received a great deal of attention, but, we have to keep in mind that dairy cows have been having calves all along. And so all of those animals ultimately enter the beef supply. And so we haven't really changed the overall numbers that much. Now, dairy cow numbers are up 300,000 head or something this year. So eventually that leads to a few more head. But relative to the beef industry, that's not a big change in the grand scheme of things. So I don't think beef on dairy is a major factor in this.
17: Okay. We're talking with Dr. Darrell Peel from Oklahoma State University. Let's talk about some of the supply and demand fundamentals a little bit more here. And obviously, there's been so much talk about, when does this herd get rebuilt? Does it get rebuilt in a meaningful way? Will we start to see retention? Your thoughts on this as we've now, we're entering into the summer months. I mean, is this something that is quietly starting? Is it not starting at all? I mean, what's your thoughts on some of that herd rebuild potential?
18: Yeah, if you look at it over the last several months, of course, we get the annual inventory numbers just the once a year, so that's pretty sporadic. But if you look at the slaughter, steer-to-heifer slaughter ratio, things like that, it's been indicating very minor levels perhaps of change there with heifer slaughter down. That could suggest we're holding back a few heifers. But for this time of the year, if we're going to do it this year, this ought to be the time when we're doing it. I'm concerned that with the drought conditions we've had across the country, this cattle on feed report may be the first indication that whatever we were thinking about doing may be getting preempted a little bit. So I'm concerned at this point that we will not see much in the way of heifer retention this year as the way things are going.
17: I think coupled with that, plenty of folks have been talking about all the headlines about, various meatpacker plant lockouts or closures, et cetera, et cetera. It seems to me that some of this overall beef supply chain is just getting reworked to some degree here with the way the size of the herd is and more. I mean, Your thoughts on that? I mean, is that something that we're maybe just seeing this overall shift in the overall supply chain here in the U.S. when it comes to beef?
18: Well, I think, you know, I think we're putting a tremendous amount of stress on the infrastructure of the industry and the supply chains, as you mentioned, because of where we are with inventory numbers and the flow of product through the industry from animals all the way to the meat supply, beef supply. And so we are seeing a lot of stress in certain sectors there. We've seen some adjustments already in terms of packing plant infrastructure. I think the odds are that we could very well see, I'm not predicting a particular outcome here, but I think the odds are that we could very much potentially see some additional adjustments as we go forward. Because again, the nature of the supply side here doesn't look like there's basically any relief in sight for the foreseeable future.
17: And it's something, too, that when you rope in the consumer demand aspect of this and the insatiable appetite for protein right now, especially beef, even at higher prices, I mean, the consumers continue to indicate they want protein. And there's still, you know, seems to be a willingness to pay for, you know, higher costs at the counter when it comes to beef and things of that nature. It doesn't feel like, as of yet, that consumer demand has slowed down for protein.
18: No, absolutely not. We don't see much indication that beef demand, you know, beef obviously is the most expensive meat it usually is, but beef has increased in terms of retail prices. Beef has increased relative to pork and poultry. That consumer demand for beef has been incredibly robust and resilient. And of course, as supplies tighten up a little bit, then that puts even more pressure on prices to sort of ration a smaller supply. We're bringing in more imported beef. That helps with certain product categories, but it doesn't change the overall supply situation. So we continue to see incredibly strong beef demand, and it's really the combination of the beef demand coupled with tight supplies. That's a recipe for record prices, and that's what we have.
17: I think as well here, we got a couple minutes left. You look at this from the perspective of the rancher and you look at, you know, the cash market. I mean, we've continued to have record cash prices in the countryside and things like that. From a risk management standpoint, what do ranchers got to be thinking about here as we move into the summer months and continue to see all this hot activity when it comes to the cash market, et cetera, et cetera?
18: Yeah, you know, I think for ranchers, obviously, we want to take advantage of this market. So if producers find themselves in a smaller, lower stock situation, they, you know, maybe they need to be thinking about whether they can restock. That brings us back to weather conditions, so they have to figure out what's possible for them. But in the meantime, they're taking advantage of these record high prices. I think the biggest threat for producers right now is simply the volatility in this market. We've seen so much uncertainty and volatility. Most of that is external to the industry. The internal supply and demand fundamentals, as we have talked about, are incredibly strong. But there's a lot of external factors, geopolitical things, global market issues, et cetera, that are injecting volatility in this market. And producers need to really manage that because, you know, it doesn't matter if prices are higher on average. What matters is the particular week you've got to sell something. And so producers really need to zero in on their particular marketing plans and take, you know, do what it takes to sort of protect those relative to their production system.
17: Excellent thoughts and perspective. We got about a minute left. Anything final you would mention or reiterate to folks here on the show today, Dr. Peel?
18: You know, we're just watching so many things in this market right now. And I think that's one of the challenges. Frankly, I think it's one of the reasons we've not seen as much response from the industry in the sense of rebuilding. Obviously, weather is the final check here of what's possible, but I think producers have been playing it pretty cautious for very good reason up to this point. With all of this external volatility we talked about, there's lots of global market issues. We've got new world screwworm threats, the border issue, which injects uncertainty in the market. We've got infrastructure questions and not sure, as you mentioned earlier, what might be impacting supply chain. So for all of those reasons, the industry is taking it very cautious. I think that's a very, very prudent approach to this thing. But at the same time, the market is providing more incentive for us to respond and try to rebuild this thing somewhat.
17: Dr. Darrell Peel, Oklahoma State University. Always good to talk with you, sir. Thanks for joining us on AOA. Appreciate the time.
18: You bet. Happy to do it.
17: Today's AOA brought to you by Cenex. We're back with a look at ag news headlines on the way right after this.
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17: 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Well, USDA has released its first survey-based winter wheat forecast for this year's crop. World Agricultural Outlook Board Chair Mark Jakodowski took a look not only at the numbers, but the impact on the domestic balance sheet.
2: Total U.S. production down about 423 million bushels to about 1.56 billion bushels in terms of U.S. production. While we get the winter wheat production forecast from NAF for spring wheat, we are still basing that part of the forecast on prospective plantings and expected trend yields and whatnot. So these numbers are still rather tentative, but they point to a much tighter wheat balance sheet for next year.
17: Jakodowski added that when it comes to the world supply and demand estimate for total wheat,
2: it's reflected in tighter production worldwide, led by that reduction in the U.S. So overall, global wheat production down almost 25 million tons.
17: He added that USDA's export forecast is down about 135 million bushels year over year, with the season average market price forecast for next year's wheat crop at $6.50. That's an increase of $1.50 year over year. Well, U.S. Meat Export Federation members gathered in Oklahoma City last week for the U.S. MEF Spring Conference, where analyst Ricardo Zuniga told attendees that despite challenges, Central America will remain a growth market for red meat exports because of the Central America Free Trade Agreement, or CAFTA.
4: The most important story is that it's going to remain a strong market. CAFTA DR, which is the engine for trade with the region that's leveled the playing field for U.S. meat exporters, is going to survive in a very difficult environment for free trade agreements. It's going to be fine. But there are some things to watch that are, you know, potentially could depress demand. One is the disruptions caused by the war in Iran. Another is the general disruptions to CAFTA DR, the trade issues, and then the possibility of increased deportations from the U.S. because the Central America really depends on remittances from the workforce in the United States. And then the last piece is that it's very dependent on the U.S. economy. So if things go well in the United States, Central America tends to do well. If there's a problem in the U.S. economy, then Central America tends to suffer some.
17: And he said it was key for industry voices to speak up on the importance of free trade with the region.
4: USMEF and the producers have a voice in what happens in these agreements. And, for example, in the case of CAFTA DR, which was so important for the success of meat exports to Central America, it was almost dismantled over a 301 investigation involving Nicaragua. And it was a textile industry, but it was industry voices that prevented that from happening and that kept supply chains together and CAFTA together. So CAFTA is now the floor. It's no longer likely to go away, which was very different from the beginning of the year and very different from what's happened in other FTAs, and that's because industry got involved.
17: For more, please visit USMEF.org. Well, China has suspended beef imports from three Brazilian meatpacking plants after detecting synthetic veterinary hormones in cattle, according to a report by Global Rural and confirmed by Reuters. The affected plants are operated by JBS, Prima Foods, and Frialto. China prohibits the use of certain synthetic hormones in beef production, and the suspensions come as Brazil seeks expanded access to the Chinese market, its largest foreign customer for beef exports. Brazilian officials recently requested approval for exports from 33 additional meatpacking facilities. The companies involved did not immediately comment on the suspensions. Brazil's Beef Industry Association also has not publicly detailed how long the restrictions may remain in effect. Earlier last week, China approved the resumption of shipments from three other Brazilian beef plants that had previously faced restrictions. Now, the latest move adds uncertainty to trade between the two countries as China continues closely monitoring imported meat supplies. Well, the Army Corps of Engineers has joined with USDA to help boost domestic fertilizer production and bring down farm input costs by speeding permitting for new fertilizer plants. War Department Assistant Secretary Adam Tell at USDA headquarters last week.
3: We've used the Energy Executive Order to permit more than 1,000 energy-related facilities. We are taking that same effort and applying it now to fertilizer.
17: The Corps of Engineers accelerated permitting this year for major fertilizer projects, including the $4 billion Blue Point low-carbon ammonia plant.
3: This facility happens to be located on the Mississippi River, and there's a reason for that, and that's because the inland waterway system that we build and maintain enables the inputs for farmers all across America in the heartland to go into the system and then to have their products flow throughout the country into the world.
17: Now, Blue Point will help boost domestic production by about 4.5 million tons per year and support roughly 400,000 producers and 290 million acres of farmland. USDA's fertilizer production and expansion program, which is funded by the CCC, the Commodity Credit Corporation, provides grants to build fertilizer plants and modernize equipment. More than $200 million in grants were awarded in 18 states in 2024, including Illinois, Wisconsin, and South Dakota. Now, fertilizer prices were already elevated before hostilities broke out in the Middle East, but since then, input prices have reached even new heights due to supply chain issues in the Strait of Hormuz. Corey Rosenbush, president and CEO of the Fertilizer Institute, says fertilizer issues have taken on a life of their own.
5: I was at a annual physical the other day, and the doctor asked me if I had any stress in my life, and I just kind of giggled, and he said, what? And I said, well, I work in the fertilizer industry. He said, oh, man, you guys are really getting hit hard right now. So when your nurse and your doctors are starting to hear about fertilizer in mainstream media, I guess you know that it is a big topic.
17: About a third of the world's urea, 20% of the phosphate, and more than half of the sulfur moves through the Strait of Hormuz. Unfortunately, says Rosenbush, there are no simple nor quick answers to bringing those prices back down. He says it could take months or even years to return to normal production in that region. You can hear our full conversation with Corey Rosenbush from last Tuesday's episode of AOA. Just go to agricultureofamerica.com, or you can find it via the Farm and Ranch Media mobile app. That's a look at news headlines. 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Thanks for joining us. I'm Jesse Allen. You've been listening to AOA. We'll talk to you tomorrow.
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11: From ABC News, I'm Chuck Severton. Right now, it's another routine poking and saying ah for the nation's chief executive.
12: President Trump traveled to Walter Reed National Military Medical Center in Maryland today for what the White House called his routine annual dental and medical assessments. This marks his third visit to the medical center in 13 months. He had a physical in April 2025 and went back for a follow-up appointment in October, which the White House later said included a CT scan to assess his cardiovascular and abdominal health. His doctor said at the time the imaging was, quote, perfectly normal, and the president remains in, quote, excellent health. It's also the third visit to the dentist in 5 months for the president, who turns 80 next month. Karen Travers, ABC News, the White House.
11: Iran calling yesterday's U.S. air attacks a gross violation of the ceasefire. ABC News Chief Global Affairs Correspondent Martha Raddatz says the Pentagon calls them defensive.
13: They've said the ceasefire is not broken. Any military official I know and talked to said that ceasefire was broken about 3 or 4 weeks ago when there was firing across. But they want to keep this low. We're making progress. We're making progress. But we don't know actually what that progress is. And remember, the nuclear facilities were the key to this, and they seem to be putting that off more and more.
11: U.S. and global crude oil trading a little lower, but are still way up since before the Iran war. Global oil at just about $100 a barrel. National average of a gallon of regular grade gasoline, now $4.45, according to GasBuddy. The Texas U.S. Senate primaries today. ABC's Jim Ryan says the state's senior senator is in the fight of his long political life.
14: John Cornyn first got to the Senate in 2002 and has easily won re-election every 6 years. With financial backing from the likes of George W. Bush and Rupert Murdoch, he's considered an old-school conservative. Challenger Ken Paxton's war chest is filled with money from lesser-known but equally powerful donors who like his hard right leanings.
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11: Officials in Belgium say four people were killed, including two children, in a crash involving a school bus and a train. ABC's Maggie Rooley.
28: Seven children were on the bus when it collided with the train just after 8 a.m. local time. And local media is reporting the bus was on its way to a special education school. Now, there were no additional injuries, and the accident happened about 15 miles north of the Belgian capital of Brussels, where the bus can be seen now lying on its side. This morning, the president of the EU, Ursula von der Leyen, says she's heartbroken and that today Europe grieves with Belgium.
11: The train was estimated to be traveling at about 75 miles per hour at the time of the crash. The Deep South bracing for a new round of heavy rain and thunderstorms today, following deadly storms over the holiday weekend. ABC's Lindsay Tuckman.
29: Days of severe weather in the Deep South, triggering flash flooding. The storms turning deadly near Hattiesburg, Mississippi. And in South Carolina, a woman was killed at a restaurant after authorities say strong winds sent a patio umbrella airborne, striking her in the neck. The restaurant, which had opened just one day earlier, saying, "Our hearts are with the family, friends, and loved ones affected by the tragic incident."
11: In parts of Europe, heat is the issue. France, Spain, and the UK are breaking temperature records for a third straight day. Temperatures are about 20 degrees higher than normal for this time of year, in the 90s. Chuck Sievertson, ABC News.
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18: Craziness happening all over the world. We got kindergarten graduations to go over. That's right, kindergarten graduations, kids.
19: When did this become a thing?
18: We'll get into it. First, okay, Let's start with Iran, David.
20: Yeah, well, hours after Iranian negotiators arrived in Qatar for talks on ending the war, well, U.S. forces had to strike missile launch sites in Iran because they were messing around, and also boats trying to put more mines in the water.
18: Yes.
20: So President Trump, he's going to be having a cabinet meeting at Camp David tomorrow. It's like, okay, just finish the job now.
18: Yeah.
20: Enough.
18: It goes back and forth, and as soon as there's talk of, okay, there's some sort of deal, okay, all of a sudden the oil prices come down.
20: Yeah.
18: You see it, like, right away.
19: Right away.
18: And I mean, you know, that's certainly a part of it. But is Iran ever truly going to play ball?
19: Well, you need to get an agreement with, like, four factions.
18: Yeah.
19: They all have to be in agreement, I guess, before this, because you hear word that Iran's supreme leader, blah, blah, blah, or whatever, whatever, has agreed to, and then nothing.
18: Yes.
19: And then, no, we haven't. We haven't agreed to anything.
18: It does get a little confusing.
19: I'm with you on this one. It's like, wake me up when you got real news.
18: Well, the thing about Iran, every time we even get some sort of news that it looks like we're going to have a deal here, you can't trust them.
19: No. That's what I mean. You're right. Every single time. And I was like this weekend, I thought, oh, my ears perked up. Oh, good. Okay, maybe we've got some sort of... No.
18: Yeah. So we'll see. We're keeping an eye on that. Meanwhile, let's talk about illegal immigration.
20: Yeah. So Sheridan Gorman, this is the college student who was murdered by an illegal alien in Chicago, a criminal illegal alien that was let out on the streets because of sanctuary policies in Chicago. Well, her dad spoke at an event alongside President Trump, and I think put it in a really easy-to-understand way, his frustration.
18: Okay. Roll.
21: This is what failed policies have done to our family. We did not just lose Sheridan. We lost our peace. We lost our future. We lost the life that we knew. And no family should have to become experts in immigration failures, release policies, warrants, sanctuary laws, enforcement breakdowns, because their daughter was killed by someone who should not have been here.
18: Man, isn't that the truth?
20: Yeah.
18: No one should have to become an expert in that. Anyway, go ahead.
21: And should not be free.
18: Yeah.
21: Let me be clear about one thing. We support legal immigration. Legal immigration has made America stronger. We all know families, neighbors, coworkers, and friends who have come and done it the right way.
18: Well said.
21: Followed the law. They worked hard, built businesses, raised families, and made this country better. That is America at its best. But illegal immigration is different. Criminal illegal immigration is different. Borders matter. Laws matter. Enforcement matters. And above all, American families matter. We are deeply grateful to President Trump and to Congressman Mike Lawler for comforting our family, saying Sheridan's name, and fighting for policies that put safety of American children and the citizens first. But I do not understand why this is a fight that belongs to only one party. Protecting our people is not politics. It is the first responsibility of government.
18: Wow.
20: Yeah.
18: We all
20: yeah.
18: know it. We oh, sure. all know it. But he actually said it.
19: Mm-hmm. Yeah.
18: That very last part.
21: But I do not understand why this is a fight that belongs to only one party.
18: Yeah, why is that?
19: You know why.
18: Yeah, because the other party is dependent on it. Yeah.
19: Needs it.
18: Yes.
19: Needs those votes.
20: Well, yeah, and Brandon Johnson, the mayor of Chicago, doubled down on sanctuary policies. Then there was another local leader who said, oh, yeah, she was in the wrong place at the wrong time. No, he was. The killer
18: exactly.
20: was.
18: Exactly. By the way, you see what happened in Chicago over the weekend?
19: Yeah.
20: Oh, dude.
19: Nice, peaceful weekend.
18: Was it a 21 shot?
19: Yeah.
18: And then the teen that rammed the police
19: mm-hmm.
18: with the car?
19: Yeah.
18: Dude.
19: Yeah.
18: And you know what Brandon Johnson said about, you know, these teen mobs and the language that we use.
19: Yeah.
18: Well, these are children.
20: Yeah.
18: No, they're acting like thug adults.
20: Yep.
18: And need to be treated as such. I mean, my gosh. I mean, the deaths and then the terror, the people that don't even want to go near the city, and you just let that happen in your town? That isn't even to mention the illegal immigration there.
20: Yeah.
18: Man, oh, man.
19: Well, I mean, apparently he's admitting that Midnight Basketball failed.
18: You and the Midnight Basketball, you are never going to let it go. When did that start? Like the 90s?
19: Yeah, right around there, 80s, 90s, around there.
20: You know, instead of tear gas, what Chicago police ought to do is just throw a basketball in the middle of the crowd.
19: Yeah.
20: Then they'll just start playing ball.
19: If you just put up more hoops.
20: Yeah.
19: Where these take place.
18: Because that was the thought in the 90s.
19: Right, yeah. If you just open the gyms to the kids at night,
20: mm-hmm.
19: you could do midnight basketball leagues, and the crime will go way down.
20: Yeah.
18: Right.
19: Yeah, they shot each other after they got done playing midnight basketball.
20: Or at the gym, because, you know,
19: right,
20: rivalries
19: exactly.
20: don't just stop because you got hardwood under you.
19: Right.
18: Probably true. In Texas, the old battle is heating up.
20: Oh, yeah. James Tallarico, he's the Democrat running for U.S. Senate in Texas. And, boy, you know, the guy is just menacing in the creepiest way possible.
18: Yes.
20: Because he is.
18: I agree.
20: It's just like totally creepy camp counselor vibes. Or in his case, I guess, creepy youth pastor vibes.
18: Like wolf in sheep's clothing.
20: Totally.
18: This dude.
20: And,
18: yeah.
20: And he's polling decently right now against a hypothetical, whoever the Republican nominee will be. But I think that's just because the focus hasn't been on him just yet. Until now, you've got this ad that's rolling. Have you seen it?
18: I have not seen
19: it. No, I haven't either.
18: You talked about it. I'm like, I'm just going to wait and hear it when we're doing the show.
20: And
18: is
20: amazing.
18: That good?
20: Yeah, it's really good.
18: All right, roll it.
2: The Democrats have a weird candidate.
3: God is non-binary. There are many more than two biological sexes. In fact, there are six. It is now existential that we try to reduce our meat consumption. The American flag is such a complicated symbol for most of us. Prophetic voices like Jesus have helped me reckon with my own whiteness, my own masculinity. Our southern border should be like our front porch. There should be a giant welcome mat out front. No need to sit and cry over, you know, your whiteness or your masculinity. They're going to call me a radical leftist.
4: Something that you love that's not family or friends.
3: I love, I'm just saying this because it's on my mind, the trans children.
2: The Democrats have a weird candidate.
5: Low T Tallarico. Texas.
19: Yes.
20: Well, dude, Well, it's that last clip, and I remember when that dropped, when the actual audio came out from that podcast interview. That is creepy. Just because it's top of mind. I love trans kids. What?
18: It is really weird.
20: What in the world?
18: Like, I think he's thinking that's his attempt to show compassion.
20: Yeah.
18: But all it shows is freaking creepy weirdness.
19: Well, if you were looking for a lane that you would have all to yourself, he's found it.
18: That's probably true. Yeah. The thing, of course, and it's obvious that's so brilliant about the ad, it's all him in his own words.
20: Yeah.
18: And didn't you have the clip last week, CNN, saying that Tallarico never said these things?
20: Yeah, it was actually an article that they had written. President Trump had said, he says there are six genders. And they said Trump falsely claimed that. And it's like, no, he did say it. Actually, technically it's a false claim because he didn't say six genders. Tallarico says there are six distinct biological sexes.
18: Right.
20: So that's even creepier.
18: Because more genders could come out of that.
20: Yeah, right.
18: That could be a multiplier. It could be more than six.
19: Yeah, well, there could be, yeah. Why stop there?
18: Oh, gosh. Yeah, all those different things. I just heard another report today. Because the runoff today is between
20: Ken Paxton
18: and Cornyn.
20: Yeah.
18: And it was, well, right now, Tallarico is polling decently, but once the oppo comes out and they go really after him, a lot of people, at least at this point, don't think that he's going to have a chance in the end after 5 months of that.
20: Well, yeah, I mean, because right now all the drama has been focused squarely on the runoff, not the actual general election.
18: Yes.
19: Who wins today, David?
20: I think Paxton's got a pretty good shot.
18: I would go with Paxton.
19: Okay.
18: Who are you going with?
19: I'm going to go with Paxton.
20: Oh, well, no.
18: Oh, no.
20: Yeah,
18: oh,
20: John no. Cornyn will win.
18: Oh,
20: yeah.
18: Boy. Oh, no.
19: I shouldn't have done that.
18: We're not going to put any money on it or anything like that.
19: I've got my Spurs shirt on, too, today.
18: There you go.
19: Although when I wore it, the only time I've worn it, they won.
18: Okay.
19: So I'm putting it back on for tonight's game.
18: Are you confident?
19: Yes, I am. As confident as I can be.
18: But like putting like fiber on it?
19: Tonight's game?
18: Yeah.
19: Yeah, I will.
18: Okay, I'm in.
19: Okay.
18: All right. I figure if I lose five, that's good.
19: Just add it to my
18: But yeah, I mean, we could get up to 100 now. We're very close.
19: We're teetering on 100.
18: David, I'm glad you could make it into the show today. I know it was an emotional morning.
20: Dude, I mean,
18: the pride is just coming out. It's oozing out of you right now. Milestone. For one of your kids today.
20: This is just the dumbest thing ever. My daughter had her kindergarten graduation. Why are we celebrating getting past kindergarten? Like, you learn how to write a few words, you kind of know your alphabet, and you can sit still for a few hours without peeing in your pants. You don't need diapers anymore. Congratulations.
18: I can't explain it, dude. I can't.
20: Dude, it was an hour-long ceremony.
18: How did they make it into an hour?
20: It was an hour because they had a 10-minute-long retrospective video. It was like a slideshow, and I'm like, why are we doing this? What is this? You know, it's
19: retrospective video.
20: Yes, it's just a slideshow of photos of all the kids and doing kindergarten stuff, which I'm glad they had fun. That's great, but what are we doing here? They sang a couple of songs, all the kiddos did. They did I don't know who wrote it, but they're a terrible person. Probably Billy Joel wrote it. it was a version of what is Summer Lovin' from Grease.
19: Oh, yeah.
20: Okay. But it was kindergarten. And they didn't truncate the song. It was like the full 4 minutes or whatever of these kids kind of mumbling along the words. It looks like some of the kids had fun. That's great, whatever. But I'm sitting in there. I'm sweating because it's hot and there's a lot of people in the room. And
18: I'm sorry, man.
20: And it's
18: it'll sound heartless. And women come up with this. No dude ever said, what we need?
20: We need
18: kindergarten graduation.
20: We need kindergarten
18: graduation. With the 10-minute retrospective video. That's what we need here.
20: You know, I felt like I was on really good behavior for about the first 15 minutes of it. Because, you know, it's like, okay, I'm expecting this thing's going to be like 20 minutes long, right?
18: Yeah.
20: Oh, contraire. I looked down at the program.
19: The program?
20: There's a program, yeah. Look down at the program, and we're still on step one. We have not progressed down the rundown.
6: Oh.
20: And dude. I'm like, this is 15 minutes in? And it's like, yes, this has been an incredible journey.
6: No, no. It's like the end of The Bachelor.
20: No. Yeah.
6: Or any reality show.
20: The future.
6: Journey.
20: The future is bright.
6: Oh,
20: the future.
6: No.
20: Well, there's six. I hope the future. If the future's not bright at age six, something is really wrong. I know there are six-year-olds who don't have a bright future, and that's a tragedy.
6: Oh, my gosh. Yeah. I know, dude.
19: Kindergarten, we didn't pee our pants.
6: Yeah. There's going to be grade school. There's going to be junior high. And all that stuff. Whee! Yeah.
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6: Man, there is a piece of audio that you definitely want to hear coming up in the five stories we're watching today in just a few.

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0: Jamie Markley, David Van Camp, Scott Robbins, and now the five stories we're watching today.
1: Pretty interesting. Pope Leo says that control of artificial intelligence must not remain in the hands of a few, while warning that technology is fueling world conflicts, setting out his proposals in his first major theological document of his pontificate. Number four, GLAAD and more than 40 advocacy groups have submitted a public comment calling the FCC's proposed LGBTQ TV warning label unnecessary, unhelpful, and discriminatory. Why? You turn on a show, and if somebody smokes a cigarette, you get the warning, this depicts smoking, this depicts flashing lights. Some people don't want to get broadsided with LGBTQ content. Sorry.
0: Some people get like three or four shows into a series, and all of a sudden, here comes the plot twist, and that's something they didn't want at all. And they're like, gosh dang it.
1: Well, dude, there's a kid show of Jurassic Park, and at the very Camp Cretaceous, for those keeping score at home, where at the very end, two of the girls just les out. It's weird. It's like that was unnecessary. You did not need to suddenly become lesbians. That's a
2: If you hang around for the credits, you'll see gay guy one played by the name.
1: All right, number three. Outgoing Representative Thomas Massie threatened to release more high-profile individuals named in the over-redacted Epstein files in the months before his congressional term ends. Yawn. Why not do it before? Why not do it today?
2: Can anybody just move on?
1: No, he's bitter.
0: The one thing I thought about when I saw that story was you, Scott, ringing my head. These people don't know how to do anything else.
2: No, they don't. And he's talking about running as an independent now, too.
0: Yeah. Mm-hmm.
2: Again, he doesn't know anything.
0: Yeah.
1: Good luck. Number two, hours after Iranian negotiators arrived in Qatar for talks about ending the war, U.S. forces had to strike missile launch sites in Iran and also boats because they were trying to put more mines in the water.
2: Jeez.
1: Just come on, man.
0: Never ends.
1: Just end this thing. Number one, President Trump will convene a rare cabinet meeting at Camp David tomorrow as negotiations with Iran enter a critical phase.
0: All right. Oh, I told you I had a piece of audio you'd want to hear.
2: Yeah.
0: Maybe you've already heard it. It's gone pretty viral. People are tired of tipping ridiculous stuff.
1: Mm-hmm.
0: Okay. And this one you will understand. Roll it.
3: I go into the Froyo shop. You grab your own cup. You fill your own Froyo. I use Apple.
0: Yeah, the old frozen yogurt, you know.
1: Yeah. Mm-hmm.
3: I use Apple Pay, so nobody even had to grab my card. Then the screen goes, how much would you like to tip? Who would I tip? If anything, the option needs to be, how much would you like to be tipped? No one even had to grab my debit card out of my hand to process the payment. This was self-service from start to finish, which is okay because that's the business model. Why would I tip the hourly waged employee who said, have a good day, as I walked out?
0: It's a good question.
1: Yeah. You don't.
2: That is a good question.
0: People are running into it all over the place over the weekend. Like, I'm tired of this stuff. This is the Markley, Van Camp, and Robin Show. Okay, David, biggest story today.
1: Well, I suppose it's, hey, you know, Iran is coming to the table, and we're going to have these peace negotiations going on, and then they start dropping more mines in the water.
0: Yeah.
1: Okay. They're not serious.
0: Well, and before, the threat was, hey, better have come with a great plan here, or it's going to be a lot of destruction.
1: Mm-hmm.
0: Where are we at with that?
2: I see where
0: and China... I know Trump wants diplomacy. I get it.
2: Yeah.
0: But yeah.
2: China volunteered to get the uranium.
0: You can trust China.
2: Okay. Yeah, all right.
1: Yeah,
2: that deal's done. All right, good. Go get it, guys.
0: Yeah, please.
2: Jeez.
0: Another piece of audio. Did you hear Wesley Hunt make an example of Jim Crow now as compared to 1960? It's really pretty good. You'll want to hear that. And a round of What's Your Story coming right up.

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8: 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Overcast skies today with storms likely. High of 76, winds out of the east, 5 to 10 miles an hour. Cloudy skies expected tonight. Chance of thunderstorms. Lows level off around 61. Slight chance of thunderstorms tomorrow. Highs around 82. Mainly cloudy skies. I'm staff meteorologist Derek Height. Currently, it's 72 degrees.

0: The Markley Van Camp and Robin Show. I'm Jeremy Markley, the Gen Xer. The Millennial, David Van Camp. The Sexy Boomer, that's Scott Robbins. Wesley Hunt, Republican. I was talking last week about voter ID.
1: Yeah.
0: And how Democrats call that Jim Crow 2.0.
1: Yes, they do.
0: It's just crazy how they're trying to say it's racist. And the NAACP, they're saying, hey, black athletes, don't go to these SEC schools.
1: Mm-hmm. Unreal. Unreal.
0: Because it's crazy what's being done to black people. Yep. It's Jim Crow 2.0. Wesley Hunt, last week, I missed this at the time. Just happened to see it over the weekend. Thought this would be good to bring in. Was talking about the difference, Jim Crow 2.0 and the actual Jim Crow, really.
2: My own father, who grew up in a segregated South in New Orleans, had to walk around to the back of a restaurant just to order a sandwich in the French quarters of New Orleans because of the color of his skin. That was Jim Crow. And that is precisely why it is so offensive to compare that era of legalized discrimination and racial terror to showing a photo ID in a voting booth. And it's just as offensive when groups and organizations like these manufacture faux hate and racial tension. Requiring identification to vote is not oppression. It is not segregation. It is not racism. It is a basic standard that applies equally to every single American citizen, regardless of what you look like. You need an ID to board a plane. You need an ID to cash a check. You need an ID to buy alcohol. You need an ID to enter these very federal buildings. And by the way, attaining an ID in this country is an extremely low bar. But somehow showing an ID to vote in America is now considered to be Jim Crow 2.0.
0: By the way, I've heard Wesley Hunt give different speeches. Mm-hmm. He really got into this one.
3: Well, yeah.
0: He's bringing out the passion in his
1: delivery. Well, he's really passionate about it. Yeah, it is. It's personal. You're right.
0: Yeah, I like that.
2: This is not about civil rights. This is about political theater. And the Democrat Party survives on manufacturing grievance. Democrats invoke the pain of the past because they have nothing to offer for the present. They don't want an honest debate. They want emotional manipulation. They want outrage. They want division, as evidenced by our discussion in this very hearing today. They want Americans to fight each other because chaos is politically useful to them. Words like racism and white supremacy and Jim Crow 2.0. For the purposes of elucidating my colleagues on the other side of the aisle, let's take a hard look at what real Jim Crow was.
0: And then what he does from there on out is show, they're like picture boards. Mm-hmm. From the Jim Crow era, blacks being told to go to different areas or being, you know, taken out of a white area. And then it's like a black dude and a white woman standing in line to vote.
1: Yeah. Yeah.
0: The juxtaposition was just very good. I just like what he had to say there.
3: Yeah.
0: I know that will never make its way into legacy media, even though that is a black man. Seems like that would carry more weight
1: argument. He's the wrong kind of black man, though.
0: Yeah, they would say that's the new black face of white supremacy or some nonsense like that. Yes, it's just absolutely ridiculous. Meanwhile, I don't know if you happen to see this, some controversy with the New York football Giants.
1: Yeah, what's this?
3: Oh, yeah.
0: I had no idea.
1: I didn't either.
0: I'm like, what are we talking about? I happened to see this on Fox. It's no big deal. It was their quarterback, Jackson Dart, introducing Trump at a recent speech in upstate New York.
1: Yeah.
0: Just intro'd him.
1: Yeah.
0: And then one of Dart's teammates ticked off, went to social media to complain about it. And then, of course, all over ESPN, they're going to break this down and how bad this was that Jackson Dart, the starting quarterback of the Giants, would actually introduce a controversial figure like the President of the United States. And so, are you familiar with, what's his name? Achiu? Emmanuel Achiu? Achiu?
1: Mm-mm. I am not.
0: He's a former NFL player. I'm not quite sure where he played.
1: Is he mad about it?
0: He gave his take on it. So I figured you guys could bat this around and see what you think. Again, this is just a starting quarterback introducing Trump, and like, this is a big deal.
4: I just thought I'd have an uncomfortable conversation about what the hell is going on in New York. Jackson Dart, the quarterback, supporting President Donald Trump? He's allowed to do that. He's a citizen. He's allowed to have a freedom of thought. Abdul Carter, first-round pick, his teammate calling him out. He's allowed to do that. If Jackson Dart's allowed to support Donald Trump, then his teammate is allowed to support his grievances with him doing that. Here is my issue. Jackson Dart, you know how several of your brothers, your teammates, your friends, your ride or dies, how they might feel about this individual. So I don't think there's a lot of wisdom or discernment in very publicly supporting an individual who many of your teammates feel offended by.
0: What do you think of that?
1: Oh. It's unbelievable.
3: I didn't realize that the NFL...
1: He introed him.
3: Yeah, I didn't... If that's the case, I didn't realize the NFL was filled with so many snowflakes.
0: Apparently so. You know, in sports, you think about different NBA players, NFL players, that have supported Democrats, even supported Kamala Harris. Mm-hmm. Was that ever made into a deal? You're splitting a locker room here.
1: No.
0: Of course not.
1: No.
0: It's only when it happens to this side. Is that big a deal?
1: Well, plus the fact, if I'm Jackson Dart,
0: yeah.
1: Okay, and again, I'm probably the, you know, I'm the starting quarterback or whatever for the New York Giants.
0: Mm-hmm.
1: Yawn. That being said, I have an honor of a lifetime. I mean, long after my playing career is over, I can tell people I did this.
0: Yeah.
1: I introduced the president of the freaking United States of America, right?
0: Yeah.
1: That's quite an honor.
0: In front of a bunch of New York Giants fans.
1: It's quite an honor.
0: Yeah.
1: And I was asked to do it, and I did it. He didn't say vote for him.
0: He didn't say
1: I agree with him. He said none of that. He introduced him.
0: I know. And that's the thing. It is.
1: Yeah, it's really something. It's really something.
0: Yeah. I figured that would be bothersome to you.
1: I've dealt with it on a personal level. It's like if you think one way, then you can't possibly be part of our club. You know? I mean, it's ridiculous.
0: What club?
1: Well, I'm just using it as an example. Just whatever it is they're into.
0: Yeah. Good news for you is be no club that you would ever be wanting to be a part of anyway.
1: I am a member, you don't want to be a member anyway, right?
0: That's probably true.
1: Okay.
0: Yeah. Man, oh, man.
1: No, it's just ridiculous. I mean, it's the guy gets an... I mean, that's an honorable thing, man. That's a great thing. You get to do something really cool.
0: The drum before speech.
1: Yeah.
0: You do it. Yeah.
1: Why not?
0: Well, you're splitting the locker room.
1: Yeah, lady.
0: Yeah.
1: Splitting the locker room.
0: Yeah. All right. Okay. It's that time. We do it a couple of times a day. We go around the table. It may not be the biggest story out there, but it caught your attention. David, what's your story today?
3: This isn't even a news story at all. Well, I guess it was, you know, many, many years ago. But in 1979, a local news outlet went to a movie theater to get reactions to the movie Alien. You know, you see this from time to time. It was a big thing. Mm-hmm. They interviewed one family that brought in their elementary school-aged kid to see it.
0: Okay.
3: And I'll just play it here. It's hilarious.
5: Are you sorry, sir, that you brought your son along to see Alien?
6: No, ma'am, I think he should have seen it. It's something that he needs to know that things could like that could happen in life. That could be a true story based on, you know, science. We never know what's going on the outside of the world.
5: Did the movie scare you at all? Yes, ma'am, it did.
7: We take him to see a lot of horror pictures and things like that because we like horror movies, horror buffs, I guess.
5: Would you recommend to your little friends who are your age to go see it?
8: No, I wouldn't.
1: There you go.
0: That could happen in real life.
3: Really?
0: Oh, gosh.
1: You never know what's going on out there.
3: You don't. That's true.
1: No, you don't.
0: We like horror movies.
1: That's right. Yep.
3: We're not gonna
0: you should watch them, too.
3: We're not going to let the fact that we got a 10-year-old stop us from enjoying a good night out.
0: Yeah.
1: Boy needs to grow up.
0: Man, oh, man.
1: Yep.
0: I was 9 when I saw Jaws. It scared the crap out of me.
1: Yeah.
0: Oh, my gosh. That was like nightmares for a while. That head comes out in the boat. Oh, gosh.
1: Oh.
0: The jump scare of that.
1: Well, yeah.
0: It's like my dad is laughing hysterically in the theater. Everybody's like, oh! He's like, ha, ha, ha, ha, ha, ha, ha. He was dying. Oh, my gosh.
1: I can remember seeing Carrie in the theaters.
0: Oh, yeah.
1: The first time. And I'd seen it one other time before, and I went with a buddy of mine.
0: Yeah.
1: And I knew the hand was coming out of the grave.
0: Yeah.
1: I touched his leg at that time. I thought he was going to peel him off the ceiling. Whole audience is looking over.
0: Is that the only time you touched another man's leg in the theater? Just
1: you know, that was a long time ago, Jamie. I'd rather not discuss it.
0: Right. All right. Now. So, Scotty, what's your story today?
1: My story is Dems have dug themselves a big old hole with their presumptive candidate for Senate in Maine, and he proved it again at a big rally with Bernie Sanders on Monday. This is Graham Plattner, and he is thanking Bernie for showing up. It didn't come out as planned, but here we go.
0: Okay.
9: So the last time, well, before last night, I shared a stage with Senator Sanders.
1: What?
9: It was here.
0: What?
9: In Portland.
0: Hold on.
9: It was Senator Sanders.
0: Sanders?
9: It was here. In Portland, 13 days after we had launched this campaign. It felt surreal then, and to tell you the truth, it still feels as surreal today.
1: Senator Sanders.
0: Yes.
1: Now, I'm going to just suggest it, but I would love to see him do it.
0: Okay.
1: If he goes out there the next time with Bernie, because Bernie's campaigning with him.
0: Yeah.
1: And he calls him Bernie Sandwich. I am going to personally donate $50 to his campaign.
0: Sandwiches would be way better.
1: That would be so good.
0: Yes.
1: If that were to happen.
0: I would like that.
1: Thanks, Graham. Appreciate it. Yeah, this guy's a nut.
3: Yes.
1: A complete lunatic.
0: Very you see much. All this stuff.
1: What
0: that's
1: is going
0: out.
1: On? How does he get that well, far?
3: You see the because he is a combat veteran, and one of his lines that he likes to throw out there is, you know, that Susan Collins, the incumbent, voted to send him to war. Well, they brought up his past. He actually enlisted 2 years after the authorization went through Congress, and. He actually wrote, I wanted to see the world and I wanted to kill people.
1: Yeah.
3: Okay.
1: Yeah.
0: But blames her.
3: Yes.
1: It's unbelievable.
0: Yeah. That's how desperate the Democrats are to get someone that appears manly at all.
3: Yeah.
0: As flawed as that guy is, they're like, okay, we got to take it. We got a problem with men. Maybe he can help.
3: And after all the years of lecturing over toxic masculinity, I know he actually found the guy.
0: Exactly.
1: Yes. That's him.
0: No doubt. For my story, it's out of the New York Post, and it's about Gen Zers. I don't know if you've heard about this, are taking mini retirements. That's what they're calling it.
1: Oh, okay. I know what they're,
0: and some millennials, too. I don't know if you know anybody in this boat, David.
3: No.
0: Burned out in corporate America, looking to stop working for a while as part of, quote, adult gap years, or, quote, mini retirements. Oh, boy. They mention in the piece the hashtag... Adult gap year on TikTok has thousands of videos of youngsters ranting about hustle culture, which is working. That's what they're talking about with hustle culture. Of course, they say, not everybody can afford to do this, but if you've been working the corporate grind for like 5 to 10 years and you don't have a family to support, you might have some money squirreled away. And you're thinking, okay. Well, AI's taken my job. My job right now is not what I thought it was when I was getting into it, and it keeps changing, and it's no good. So what I'm going to do for some of these people, move back in with my parents and really enjoy life for a while in a mini retirement under the guise of, well, I'm moving back in with my parents to help them.
3: Yeah.
1: I'm Loser. Dumbfounded. I'm dumbfounded.
0: What do you mean?
1: You're just going to go move back in with your parents because you're burned out?
0: Yeah, you say, I'm going to help you out for a while. I'll stay
1: with
0: you. I
1: don't want your help, bum. Get out of my basement. No. We're fine.
3: This is the end result of kindergarten graduation ceremonies.
0: You're probably right. More on that later.
1: Bringing that all around, didn't we? Huh?
0: David's going to be ranting on that for a while.
1: Get out of my house.
0: All right, you see a headline that says, dog shoots person with shotgun. Is that true?
1: Yes. Mm.
0: We will get to that part of Nimrod's in the News and a news update in just a few.

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0: News update, David Van Camp.
1: All right, well, it's going to be a big meeting tomorrow at Camp David between Trumpster and his whole cabinet, including outgoing Director of National Intelligence. I know that Trump doesn't necessarily want to start up hostilities again with Iran, but I think he's reading the writing on the wall that this thing is not going to end without another punch to the face of the regime.
0: Seems to be so. All right, we got to get to Nimrod.
3: When the going gets tough.
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4: I love the poorly educated.
0: All right. Nimrod's in the News. We go to Scottsbluff, Nebraska. Police department called to a convenience store Saturday saying that somebody got shot with a BB gun. But then as the cops are on their way, they're like, wait a second. Someone was shot with a shotgun. Shotgun.
2: Yeah, shotgun.
0: So officers find this truck with an attached camper, not a Nimrod.
2: Hmm.
0: The passenger side door panel of the vehicle had taken damage consistent with a shotgun blast. So they figure out what's going on. Well, the passenger was standing near the front passenger side door. A dog in the back seat moved from one side of the vehicle to another. The shotgun back there. Live shelling it.
2: Dang.
0: Triggered it. Boom! And by the way, at the time of the gunfire, there was a woman stopped at a traffic light with her arm resting out the window. One pellet from the shotgun blast struck her in the upper arm.
1: Dang.
0: She's going to be okay. Now, of course, the owner of the shotgun is the Nimrod, but maybe the dog did it on purpose just to get the owner in trouble. We don't know, and that's Nimrod's in the News.
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14: From ABC News, I'm Chuck Sievertson. Where there have been hard demands weeks ago, today there's apparently wiggle room. In the Iran talks, one major sticking point is the U.S. demanding all of Iran's enriched uranium. ABC News White House correspondent Karen Travers.
15: So far, Iran has not publicly agreed to this, and that isn't even an agreement, if they were to announce that, of what would happen with that enriched uranium.
14: Early voting now underway in the South Carolina primaries as state lawmakers debate whether to redraw the congressional map. Democratic Congressman James Clyburn blasting the Republican effort at a news conference today.
16: Nothing has made me more incensed than to see this kind of imposition on the people of South Carolina. The people who drew that map don't live in South Carolina.
14: A three-judge panel in a federal court in Alabama ruled unanimously today that state Republicans are still blocked from using their 2023 congressional map, even though state lawmakers had said a Supreme Court decision cleared the way for it. Alabama's state attorney general says they will appeal to the Supreme Court. The Supreme Court today refused to intervene in a discrimination lawsuit led by former Miami Dolphins head coach Brian Flores, who's black, against the NFL. The case can go to trial. The NFL wanted the dispute handled in its arbitration process. Where tens of thousands are evacuated in Orange County, California, over the threat of an explosion, things are looking good enough at the chemical leak at an aircraft factory that a fire crew was able to turn off one of the master hose streams pouring water on the damaged tank. A fire captain.
17: So the threat, it has been greatly reduced, but with that, there still remains the potential for it to catch fire, for a chemical spill leak, or for a smaller explosion.
14: President Trump's routine annual physical and dental exam at the hospital in Maryland is over. You're listening to ABC News.
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14: In an inflationary period, the latest gauge of consumer sentiment is better than expected, but not that much better, says ABC's Jim Ryan.
20: The Conference Board's index is benchmarked to a 1985 score of 100. Right now, consumer confidence clocks in at 93.1, which is lower than the April number, but better than economists were expecting. Analysts at the Conference Board say the low reading on current conditions is tempered by consumers' expectations that things will be better 6 months from now.
14: This is in stark contrast to soaring stock prices. The World Health Organization says the Ebola outbreak is moving faster than they can contain it. The U.S. requiring screenings at 3 international airports around the country for those who may have been exposed. World Cup concerns, too, says ABC's Faith Abube outside the CDC in Atlanta.
21: The White House is now warning the Congolese soccer team, which is currently in Belgium, that their players could be denied entry into the U.S. if they return to their home country before the FIFA matches begin here on June 11th. But despite all this anxiety and all these warnings, health officials do say that on a global level, the threat of Ebola remains low for now.
14: Rescuers are trying to reach 7 villagers trapped inside a flooded cave in Laos for the 7th day today. Terrain is rough. Bad weather is not helping. Flash flooding has blocked an exit. The 7 people went into the cave looking for gold, and now they are being looked for. Chuck Sievertson, ABC News.
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2: Isn't there some kind of gatekeeper or something that you have to go through to just start releasing?
0: Mr. Rules over here.
2: Well,
0: how about
2: no,
0: just
2: I'm
0: celebrate
2: just
0: the fact that she's going to release it?
2: I guess. I mean, that's fine, but I'm just...
25: Is she breaking the rules? We might get in trouble.
2: Well, I mean...
25: What do you mean?
2: Is she pissed off, too, that she's leaving? I don't know.
1: What are they going to do? Fire her?
0: Exactly.
2: Well, I mean, isn't there national security involved here? I don't know.
0: Well, she's the director.
2: Okay. Go ahead. Yeah. Throw it out there.
0: What are we talking about? Well, investigations into Havana syndrome.
2: Oh, yeah. That's a bad deal.
0: That would be interesting to know exactly what that is.
2: If it's true or not.
0: I think it's true.
2: Sounds like it is, but then you'll hear 60 Minutes go, no, scientific evidence exists.
0: Yeah. Actually saw that used in one of those Amazon series, Citadel.
1: Yeah?
0: They actually used it. They had some people that were immune to it, and then others are just like they're grabbing their ears and they're falling to the floor. It's crazy. Anyway, she's also going to supposedly release investigations about the COVID-19 pandemic.
1: Okay.
0: The weaponization of the federal government. The 2020 presidential election.
2: Uh-oh.
0: And more. So the stuff you'd want to see, right?
1: Of course.
0: And I like Tulsi Gabbard. I know there are some people that were upset that she was picked to be the director of national intelligence. Thought, well, she's not really a conservative. She never has been. I don't know. To me, you kind of wanted an outsider coming into that position. And then other people say, well, she's really not an outsider. And people can argue that all day long. You kind of look at, okay, what did she say she was going to do and did she do it? Releasing all these different files. So... when you're talking about declassifications, it included records tied to the assassinations of President Kennedy. Were you satisfied with that? I don't think a lot of people were.
1: No. But I'm also not really obsessed with any of that personally, so.
2: No.
0: The Martin Luther King Jr. files?
1: Mm-hmm.
0: Any of that stuff? Also released files related to Amelia Earhart's disappearance. And the Biden administration documents outlining the federal government's strategic implementation plan for countering domestic terrorism.
4: Mm-hmm.
0: Basically what? Looking out for certain Catholic churches?
4: Yep.
0: Or pro-life centers?
2: Mm-hmm.
0: Stuff like that. Also worked aggressively to highlight the truths behind the Russia hoax. Now, President Barack Obama's administration weaponized intelligence to undermine Trump's 2016 election victory. So, you know, some of that stuff hasn't been exactly what people were hoping for as far as the stuff declassified. But, yeah, I mean, if we could find out a lot, especially about the 2020 election, COVID, the weaponization of federal government. And the thing is, I wonder if that happens, will legacy media even cover it?
1: Boy, that's a good question, because a lot of the stuff dealing with, especially Russiagate, a lot of that stuff, when it's come out, I'm thinking they have to cover this, right? And they won't. They don't.
0: I know. It's crazy.
1: You say, nah, never mind.
0: That whole news model has just changed so much over the years.
2: I'm interested in Amelia Earhart.
0: You don't want any more on that.
2: I do want more on that.
0: You do?
2: Sure.
0: Well, maybe it'll be coming.
2: She's playing checkers somewhere in the Swiss Alps with Elvis.
0: Okay, moving on. Dongs and girls sports seem to rule in California.
1: Yeah, that's yes.
0: But that person swept everything.
2: No kidding.
1: Mm-hmm.
2: Yeah, three events.
0: Yeah.
2: Mm-hmm.
0: Dongs rule, girls rule. Is that what we're doing now in California, apparently?
1: I guess, yeah. Well, you know, billionaire Tom Steyer, he's running for governor there. And, boy, he is all in favor of the dongs and girls sports.
0: I don't know how anybody could have saw any of that coverage of this person winning all these track events in California saying, yep, this was fair.
1: Mm-hmm.
0: But he's one of them. Okay, go ahead.
6: We talked about trans people. I'm totally in favor of trans athletes in high school. I think when you understand the vulnerability, the stress, the danger of being a trans kid, and you understand that almost half of them try to commit suicide.
7: Yeah.
6: And then you think,
0: okay, we're doing something with the stats there. And the other thing, what about the danger of the girls in the locker rooms? What about that?
6: And then you think we're going to punish those kids. We're going to cut them off from team sports. We're going to cut them off from participating in the community. We're going
0: to
6: cut them.
0: No, you can do it. You just have to do it with the other dogs, the other dudes. That's the deal.
6: We're going to cut them off from fun.
0: It's come on.
6: No, we're not. No, we're not. And, you know, as someone who played sports my whole life and loved sports and loved playing sports, they're more important things than whether you start on your high school basketball
0: team. Oh, my gosh.
6: And that is standing up for people who are under threat of death.
0: Yeah.
1: Mm.
2: Well, that was a little dramatic.
1: Well, yeah, it is.
0: Isn't it always?
1: It has to be, because otherwise the argument falls apart on its face.
0: Because the facts are not in their favor.
1: I think
2: it's weird that we're arguing this point. It is so bizarre to me.
0: But they are not
2: that
0: going to...
2: That you are a boy competing against girls. Inherently, that's not right.
0: But that's the whole delusion they're not going to let go of.
2: Because I say I am, therefore I am?
0: Yes.
1: I saw, and I don't know if it was Jennifer Say, I can't remember exactly who said it, but reacting to that particular line, saying, you know, girls' sports is not therapy for mentally ill boys.
0: Boy, that's well said.
1: Yeah.
2: No, it's not. It's amazing when I hear dopes like him.
0: Yes.
2: You know, say that. It's like, are you kidding me? What are we arguing about?
0: We're arguing about a mental illness.
2: We want
0: that's always been a mental illness.
2: That's why I can't be 22 and play Little League.
0: It's the only dysphoria where you're telling the person that is experiencing it to lean into it more and have everyone around pretend in the dysphoria.
2: Right. I mean,
0: but it's the only one.
2: How does this end? I mean, seriously.
0: If they got what they want.
2: If you can identify as anything you want, and I have to accept it.
0: Well, it's not anything. It's just the opposite sex. You can't say you're black. You can't say you're Hispanic.
2: But can I say I'm 12?
0: No.
2: And play Little League Baseball and hit rockets at the third baseman? No.
0: You cannot.
1: I want to go into T-ball.
2: Right. And just dominate.
1: See those little snot-nosed freaks trying to stop me at the plate? Come on.
2: Right. Just plow them right over.
1: Yeah,
2: it's all fair. I'm 12. No, you're not. Yes, I am.
0: No, it's delusion. That's what it is.
2: It's amazing to me, man.
0: Yeah. All right, let's go to teens in Chicago, David.
1: Yes. Well, there was another big teen takeover over the weekend where multiple police officers hurt after one of the youth that just didn't have another outlet, apparently, ran them over with a car. I mean, it was just all-out pandemonium. The cops couldn't do anything. And so Chicago Mayor Brandon Johnson, he's been asked, hey, are you going to set up a curfew? Like, hey, look, if you're under the age of 18, you can't be on the street after this time.
0: Right.
1: And we're going to proactively take you off of the streets. Well, he brought in a couple of teenagers to talk to people about how setting a curfew is a bad thing.
0: Oh, we're going to get educated from the kids.
2: Yeah, that's right.
0: All right, roll it.
4: We should focus more on giving them things to do in the summertime and stuff like that to keep them busy so where they don't have to feel like they got a plan team takeovers to have fun.
0: So it's the lack of planning on adults is why you're planning the teen takeovers. Yes. What if all of a sudden the result of a teen takeover meant the real big gangbangers, the like pros, you would say, people that have been in the game for a while, now in their 20s and 30s, give you a little beatdown? Do you think you'd keep on doing it? My guess is no, that no. crap would stop immediately. Anyway, go on.
7: Any questions?
8: I would say I really don't know much about curfews because I wasn't one of those teens who would be outside for real. Like, I wasn't raised for that. But one thing I will say is that I wouldn't think that it would because some people home, we're trying to escape home. You know, teens try to escape home. So I feel like a curfew, it might belittle that because while you try to...
0: Hold on a second.
2: I have no idea what that what was just said right there.
0: What did she say?
8: Teens try to escape home. So I feel like a curfew...
0: Teens try to escape home. So things like a curfew...
8: It might belittle that because...
0: It might be what that?
1: Belittle that? I think what she's getting at is, you know, some teens, they can't go home because they're in an abusive household, something like that.
0: Okay.
8: While you trying to keep someone in the house, they could be with a safe spaces organization.
0: So by doing the teen takeover of an entire block in the city, that's keeping them from getting them beaten at home.
1: Apparently so, yes.
0: So terrorize the rest of the city, that's okay.
1: Yeah.
0: Well, that's pretty stupid.
1: Yes.
0: Good job, Brandon.
2: Again.
0: Atta boy. Good job.
2: You know, the parents need to be more involved. Well, yeah, I know that.
0: But you can't bring that up to these people.
2: No. And even if I do, is that going to change behaviors? I don't know. I don't think so.
0: Oh, listen, you don't want to go to jail, okay? So don't break the law.
2: Right.
0: That's the deal.
2: Right.
0: And if you do break the law, you're going to go to jail. That's what you have to do. It's not that difficult. But then we have the pipeline, which is right to jail. Yep, we sure do. Mm-hmm. But we got to protect innocent people, and we got to protect cities.
2: Mm-hmm.
0: Because you got a bunch of deadbeat dads that are going to impregnate a bunch of women and don't give a flip, so everyone's got to suffer? Hell no! Go to jail! We're done.
1: Yeah.
2: And also punish deadbeat dads.
0: Sure.
2: They go to jail, too.
0: Sure.
2: I mean, if you're going to populate the entire city, then okay, let's go ahead and hold you responsible.
0: Yeah.
2: I got no problem.
0: Well, I can't pay. Well, I guess you're going to jail.
2: Yep.
0: How about that?
2: Yep.
0: There's something new. Yeah. Doesn't bother me at all. All right. Moving on to other things. Approach to crime. People don't like Democrats' approach to it, David.
1: I know.
0: I didn't even know this part was coming.
1: Yeah.
0: Because we're ranting about the rest of this nonsense.
1: CNN's Harry Enten brought out some fun polling data on who Americans trust more on crime, and boy, it's not even close.
0: I bet.
9: Why is it such a potent issue? Because who voters trust more on crime? You know, oftentimes we put up these graphics, you know, Democrats are leading or Trump was leading, and then Democrats came ahead. But look at this. Who voters trust more on crime? In October of 2024, Trump was trusted more on crime than Kamala Harris by 4 points. Look at the Republican lead right now, though, in the average of polling. Look at this. Republicans nationally are more trusted on crime than Democrats by a 13-point margin. It's one of the few issues in which the Republican advantage, Johnny B., has actually expanded out from what Trump was looking at a little bit under 2 years ago.
0: Well, yes.
1: Mm-hmm. Yeah, it's pretty obvious why, too.
0: Because they don't want to put people in jail.
1: Yeah.
0: And you've got all these Soros DAs that just let people go and repeat criminals that have done terrible things or back out and then they kill somebody. Yeah, it's time to end all of that. Crying out loud. Okay. You've heard a lot of debate about data centers, right? Mm-hmm. Being put up here and there. It's like, oh, this is going to be really good for the area. Yeah. No, it's going to be hell for the area. What is actually true? We're going to get into that. It's very interesting. And the five stories we're watching today coming up in just a few.

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0: The Markley, Van Camp, and Robbins Show. Jamie Markley, David Van Camp, Scott Robbins, and now, five stories we're watching today.
1: All right, number five, federal judges on...

0: unnecessary, unhelpful, and discriminatory. Okay. Hey, you know, there are some people who don't really want that content sprung on them. Doesn't mean they hate anybody. It's sort of like, no, I want to get away from all of that because everything has become so political.
1: Yeah, what is the big thing? It's like, so you have the label on there. This is what this is. You're just letting people know. If you're proud of it, you should be happy with the label.
0: You're like, yeah. But really what it is they're going to realize that people don't want to watch a lot of those shows or movies.
1: Right.
0: Like, oh, it's got that warning label on it? Eh. Hmm. I'm going to go with the one that features, you know, coarse language, smoking, and strobe lights.
2: True.
0: Number three, outgoing Representative Thomas Massey threatened to release more high-profile individuals named in the over-redacted Jeffrey Epstein files. Blah, blah, blah. This guy is so bitter.
1: The why last not do time it now? He did that, nothing really came of it.
0: Yeah, why not do it 10 weeks ago?
1: Sure.
0: If you got more names, dude, what are you waiting for?
1: Yeah.
0: It's crazy.
1: And the people deserve the truth. Why didn't you put it out?
0: Yeah. Because he's just used it as a political cudgel. That's all it is.
1: Yep.
0: Number two, hours after Iranian negotiators arrived in Qatar for talks about ending the war, U.S. forces struck missile launch sites in Iran and boats trying to put mines in the water. And number one, it's an all-hands-on-deck meeting between President Trump and his cabinet at Camp David tomorrow. Because you get the feeling that people are ready for some real movement here.
1: Yeah, you are. I mean, we talked about that for a while. So, and you know what? Just when we have a little more time, we'll do this coming up in just a bit. The whole debate over data centers coming to different parts of the country.
2: Yeah. And it's really a hot button issue right now.
1: Protesting it. Yeah. And why are they protesting it? And what is the foreign influence on all of that?
2: Lots, as it turns out.
1: Yeah, we'll get to that. Did you see this story about AI, a startup in China? Launched a wearable device for pets that claims to translate animal emotions into human speech.
2: Oh, that'd be either awesome or a disaster.
1: Close to 95% accuracy. My question is, how do you know?
0: Yeah, exactly. How do you know?
1: Yeah.
2: Have a talking dog. Tell you that?
1: The gadget hangs from your pet's collar and uses AI to study things like vocal patterns, behavior, and body language to figure out what your pet is trying to say. Okay. Translator costs like $120. 10,000 people have already said, yeah, I want some of that. Need to have it. Full conversations with your pet. You talked to your cat already. This is the Markley, Van Camp, and Robin show.
2: If the cat talks back, though, I'm moving.
1: Yeah.
0: Mm-hmm. Well, if it's a Chinese company, you know that's just a way of spying on people with pets, right?
1: Probably. That's what I would guess. And that would just add to... It was like the other night, I'm going back, I grab my phone, and I got like a bunch of texts. I'm going through the different ones, and then I see the text from you two guys, and it's you two having conversations about your cats. I'm like, what are we doing? Well, why am I on this? Can't you guys text each other individually with your cat talk? I don't need to be a part of this.
0: To me, it was because I was very, very ill on Saturday, and every time I open my eyes, I see the cat, the female cat, looking up at one spot in the wall. Like, it's haunted.
2: My cat does that too, though. Yeah.
1: All right. Data centers, yes or no? And what's your story coming up?

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7: 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Thunderstorms likely this afternoon, otherwise overcast skies. High temperatures reach up to 76. Easterly winds 5 to 10 miles an hour. Overcast skies again tonight. Chance of thunderstorms, lows around 61. Mainly cloudy skies expected tomorrow. Slight chance for storms. High temperatures reach up to 82. I'm staff meteorologist Derek Height. Currently 73.

0: The Markley, Van Camp, and Robin Show. I'm Jamie Markley, the Gen Xer. The Millennial, David Van Camp. The Sexy Boomer, that's Scott Robbins. Okay, so a crash is happening? Stock market crash?
1: Yeah, CNBC's what? Andrew Ross Sorkin, he was interviewed on 60 Minutes. And he's got some stupid book out or whatever. And he's worried about the Trump economy. A crash is coming.
0: Okay.
2: My own view is that most CEOs in America today are very scared to speak out publicly about anything. They are so worried that they are going to be potentially attacked by the administration or regulated. They're going to have a merger in front of some agency that's not going to be allowed to go through. They are so nervous about criticizing anything that's going on with this administration.
3: There are some economists who suggest that because Mr. Trump ties his success to the success of the market, that he's not going to let anything like what happened in 1929 happen, and that we should feel secure because of that.
2: I think it's hard to know how things get out of control. When confidence disappears, it happens like this.
3: So you spent nearly 10 years on this book. The inevitable question is, do you think that we will have a crash or not?
2: The answer is, we will have a crash. I just can't tell you when, and I can't tell you how deep. But I can assure you, unfortunately, I wish I wasn't saying this, we will have a crash.
0: Well, what does that mean?
1: Yeah. Why not
4: specifics, doesn't it? Yes.
1: Yeah.
0: Like you can do that,
4: yeah,
0: then you're going to be right.
1: Yeah,
0: it's like a psychic.
1: Yeah,
0: ask you five questions. Well, I would say there's a good chance that you are going to meet someone in the next year.
1: Yes.
0: Well, of course you are.
1: Yeah, it's like, yeah, eventually there probably will be another crash. That's unfortunately part of life. Somebody does an irresponsible thing in business. Other people think, hey, we can cash in quick now, and all of a sudden, you know, you've got the mortgage crisis going on.
0: Yes. I can't help it. Every time I see that guy, I think of that conversation with Elon Musk from a few years ago.
1: Yeah.
0: He's talking about the Disney money, and Elon Musk was like, hey, if any of these people are going to try to tell me how to run my business, go bleep yourself.
1: Yes.
0: But they're your sponsors, but you can't. But no, let me tell you, go bleep yourself.
1: Yeah.
0: Because Elon Musk had already figured out the risk involved. And no, he was not going to be bullied by anybody. And what are the reports now? He may be the first trillionaire?
1: Yeah.
0: He wasn't taking Andrew Ross Sorkin's advice.
1: Yeah.
4: No, and nobody earns $1 trillion, sir.
0: I know.
4: Nobody.
0: That is so true.
4: Economics by AOC.
0: The foreign influence operating, telling Americans to hate data centers. Read this piece from Daily Wire.
4: This is really interesting to me because this is, at first, this thing was just rolling. Like every data center, the town came out with pitchforks and torches and demanded they not build this because we'll have blackouts and our power bills are going to go through the roof and blah, blah, all this stuff, right? Nobody rebutted it. And I'm like, why is anybody rebutting this on a national level, right?
0: Yeah.
4: And like finally somebody's going, hey, wait a minute.
0: But it didn't stop them from popping up all over the place.
4: No, well, they have, but there's been a lot of around us. There's been many. There's been a couple of cities around us that said no.
0: Yeah, they're saying no, we don't.
4: We don't want it, and they're not putting it there. Yeah.
0: And so what this comes down to is who do you believe on what?
4: Right.
0: Because like you said, there's a lot of discussion about it. One of the things in this piece it talked about was as far as the blowback against it, how much of it is driven by, well, other countries.
4: China.
0: Because one clue might be in where these pages are managed. Almost all of them in Bangladesh. All these pages that are saying, oh, this will be terrible for your local, you know, area. And they put out these pictures with beautiful landscapes, with recognizable local landmarks. And it's usually a bold message saying, it's not worth giving up an inch of this to a data center.
1: Yeah.
0: But it's the same in all these different places. Exactly. Chicago, Washington, Ohio, Utah, Kentucky. And it says it's not just the posts on social media. At a recent event, Interior Secretary Doug Burgum warned that foreign source dark money has been funding anti-data center advocacy inside America. Recent report in American Intelligence placed these operations in the broader context of long-running efforts by foreign actors to discourage American energy and technological development using green and environmental concerns to slow America's growth. And of course, there's the Chinese communist. And they fund entities and dark money organizations within the United States that are pushing anti-AI and anti-data messaging because they don't want the United States to have the upper hand when it comes to AI, basically.
4: Yep. Yeah.
0: So with all that going on, where do you land on it?
4: Well, I mean, I need to know more about it.
1: Yeah, I think there has been some pretty blatant disinformation or misunderstanding of what's going on. I know AOC hopped all over this, like about a town, or there's like four residents. They're on well water, but the claim initially was, or by the time it made it to social media, was that their water was turned brown because of construction that was related to the building of a data center. But then you dig into a little bit, and one, they're on well water, not city water. And then two, the Meta data center that was built nearby has been operational for years. Like, the construction part of it started years ago. And the idea that suddenly that just turned the water toxic or whatever doesn't really seem to make a whole lot of sense.
0: Yeah.
1: But, you know, again, not to discount somebody's lived experience. And I can understand for the people who are having to give up land because of eminent domain and that kind of stuff.
0: Right.
1: Yeah, that sucks. That's terrible.
0: It does.
1: I'm not on board with that. But I just, this feels like the fracking paranoia that was out there years ago. Like, here's this little nugget of truth, and we're going to apply that as a like blanket statement as to why this whole thing is evil.
0: To me, scare the crap out of people.
1: To me, it's like, hey, if we can bring as much computing power as possible to the United States, that's not a bad thing.
0: Yeah. Well, this dude, Logan Dobson, who wrote this piece, special affairs specialist in Washington, which means I don't trust him at all. But at the same time, I think he brings up a good point in saying, ask yourself, who benefits from America losing the AI race?
5: China.
1: Yeah, China. This is the arms race right now, technology in general, absolutely.
0: 100%. Totally agree with that. All right, it's that time. Do it a couple of times a day. Go around the table. It may not be the biggest story out there, but it caught your attention. You want to bring it in. So, David, what's your story here?
1: New York City Mayor Zohran Mamdani.
0: Mm-hmm.
1: He just got a multi-million-dollar bailout from the state to balance the budget, and he's claiming victory. And he tried to, I guess, have a turnaround of a famous Margaret Thatcher saying about socialism.
0: Oh, okay.
6: Of the Margaret Thatcher quote. The problem with socialism is that you eventually run out of other people's money. If anything, my friends, it seems that you eventually need a socialist to clean up the mess.
0: What was the flavor of Kool-Aid being served?
1: Yeah, I don't know. I'm like, name one time in history where that could possibly be true.
0: Can't. Can't do it. But everybody's drinking that same Kool-Aid, baby.
4: Do they know what they're cheering about?
0: I don't think so.
6: On January 1st, I told New Yorkers that City Hall would hold a singular purpose: to make this city belong to more of its people than it did the day before.
0: Oh, goodness.
6: For 102 days, we have endeavored to do exactly that.
0: Yeah, and in the polling, the citizens are not happy with what you're doing.
4: Well, you know what? You were warned.
0: Oh,
4: you were told. It's not like this guy's being secretive about it. You knew who he was.
0: I mean, but it had never been tried like this before.
4: I know, right. Yeah, right. Democratic socialism, like, that is a thing.
0: Yes.
4: One word cancels out the other.
0: All right, Scotty, what do you got for your story?
4: My story's kind of weird. Health and Human Services Secretary Robert F. Kennedy posted a pretty crazy video yesterday morning of himself wrangling two black racer snakes while his wife begged him to be careful.
0: I heard about this.
4: The snakes, by the way, are not poisonous. Repeatedly lunging at Kennedy in an attempt to bite him while he was grinning. He was there. He was at Dr. Oz's house, by the way, to celebrate the day, I guess.
0: That's awesome.
4: He sees these snakes
0: Yeah.
4: He just goes over and picks them up. He said, those are dangerous, Hines, his wife was saying. And he said, no, they're not dangerous. I'm not unfazed by any of this. Honey, let him go, she says. And he says, no. So he was holding them, and the camera was rolling, and he was laughing, and one bit him.
0: Although like he was biting, and didn't he say yeah?
4: Yeah, yeah. She kept begging him to put him down, and apparently he did at some point in time. Don't know what happened to the snakes, but they're no longer in the garden of one Mr. Dr. Oz.
0: Yeah, he's a different cat, man.
4: He is a different cat, man. Who does that?
0: Well, I know people that will just pick snakes up. I know plenty of people that will do that.
4: Yeah, I suppose, yeah.
0: But once they start biting, usually that's the time it's like, okay, I'm whipping that thing.
1: They don't have the insatiable curiosity of RFK Jr., though.
4: No.
0: Well, so most of the guys I know...
4: hanging from his mirror of his truck.
0: Well, they don't... If they pick him up, they also don't have, you know, whale heads on the top of their car strapped on to explore them.
4: Right.
0: It's just a different kind of dude.
4: Whale head sold optional.
1: He's, yeah, no kidding. Is he the first junkie in history to get weirder after getting sober?
0: Could be, man.
4: I think there's always been a weirdness there. You're right. But yeah. But his wife is like begging him, put the snakes down. What are you doing?
0: Right.
4: Yeah.
0: That reminds me of the old saying, it's like someone that got sober. And then the saying then goes, I thought it was always the alcohol that made him a jerk. Mm-hmm. No, it was just like him naturally.
4: Yeah. Right.
0: You know, it's like he's even more of a jerk now.
4: Mm-hmm.
0: Yeah, with RFK Jr., he's even stranger after recovery. My story, it's been covered in a lot of places, even the business section of The Hill. Hooters aims to rebrand as family-friendly restaurant.
4: I saw this.
0: Yeah.
4: What does that mean?
0: Well, I can quote the CEO,
4: okay,
0: Neil Kiefer. In his own words, I have a clip of him. He can explain it.
5: They had taken the Hooters girls' uniforms, over-sexualized it, I call it. The shorts almost turned into thongs. And frankly, that was never the intent of the brand. This was created in 1983 as an escape or an oasis. You know, it's a beach community. It's a beach-themed type of thing here in Clearwater. So that was very upsetting. And, of course, today on social media, when you see pictures of people wearing the uniform, it appropriately affects other markets and affected us. So we just wanted to rectify it, get the brand back to its roots. I call it a re-hooterization.
4: A re-hooterization.
1: Yes.
0: Yes.
1: Yes. It was
0: always been a neighborhood place.
1: Right? It was just a fun kind of thing. That's why we called it Hooters.
4: I was just going to say, the name says it all, right?
0: Well,
4: and the eyes of the owl just happened to be, well, you know.
0: Well, he said, you know, we're trying to make it more friendly to everybody. You know, the name was a double entendre. It was acceptable humor back then. And it's coming back to be acceptable humor, but it's been over-sexualized too much in the last 15, 20 years, is what he's saying. And, you know, it wasn't where it started.
1: Right.
0: We're doing a rock morning show 25 years ago. Our weather girl was a Hooters girl. Heidi, a delightful person. So we did a lot of promotions at the local Hooters. I don't know that the goal 25 years ago was to be all family friendly. I don't remember that part of the equation.
4: No, I don't think that was part of it.
0: But it seems like possible desperation.
1: Yes.
0: At this point.
1: We're gonna have a tamer rebrand. We're going to call it Tata's.
4: Yeah.
0: Well, yeah, then there were all the knockoffs trying to be Hooters.
1: Oh, like Twin Peaks or whatever?
4: Yeah,
0: yes.
4: Twin Peaks, yeah.
0: Stuff like that. And then there was the Tilted Kilt.
4: Well, yeah, and then they tried to get guys dressed in snug little shorts.
0: What?
4: Yeah, that was
1: the
4: deal for...
0: What was that?
1: It was in Dallas.
4: Can we say the name? I don't think we say that, can we? I'm not going to.
1: Yeah.
4: I'm going to stay away from it.
1: It didn't last very long.
0: Now I want to know what the name of it was. Can you tell us on the other side?
4: I don't know, David.
0: You can tell me off here.
4: Okay.
0: All right. Oh, my gosh. A guy tried to escape climbing into a chimney. This never works. We got to get to that story and a news update coming up.

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0: News update, David Van Camp.
1: Well, again, President Trump convening a rare cabinet meeting at Camp David tomorrow. Because, well, I think everybody's sick and tired of Iran right now.
0: No doubt. And then what happens next, we shall see. All right, we got to get to Nimrods. Here we go.
3: When the going gets tough.
4: Damn it, this is too hard.
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4: I love the poorly educated.
0: All right. Nimrods in the News from the Pacific Northwest in Washington. Police called to address a vacant, boarded-up house because there's smoke coming from the chimney. And they thought someone was in there. Cops get there, and yep, sure enough, there's someone. Now they climb on the roof.
2: Oh, boy.
0: And they're like, hey, you need to come down. Instead, he climbs into the chimney while it was still smoking and then gets stuck. So then the fire department has to come out, open the wall to get him out because, well, there was smoldering debris in the fireplace. So they got him out. He's going to be fine, but it's a lot of money and damage, of course, and that's Nimrods in the News.
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5: Less pressure, less stress, more hope, where tens of thousands are evacuated in Orange County, California, over the threat of an explosion. The threat of a major blast has been lowered at the damaged toxic chemical tank at a military aircraft factory. Fire Captain Wei Hao Huang.
10: The plan is to continue to have our crews working on the ground, just to assess the situation and to continue to work on mitigating what's going on with Tank 1.
5: Crews are responding to a chemical explosion at a pulp and paper mill in Longview, Washington.
11: Longview Fire's Battalion Chief Mike Gorsuch says it happened around 7:30 Pacific time near the Nippon Dynawave Packaging Company.
12: It's a major chemical explosion. There is no threat to the community. The threat's been neutralized.
11: Gorsuch says several people have been hurt. Some injuries are severe. Charlie Harger, ABC News, Seattle.
5: Early voting underway in the South Carolina primaries as state lawmakers debate whether to redraw the congressional map. Democratic Congressman James Clyburn blasting the Republican effort at a news conference today.
13: 43% of the voters should have zero representation. That is a challenge to the goodness of South Carolinians.
5: Clyburn says he'll challenge the process. A three-judge panel in a federal court in Alabama ruled unanimously today that state Republicans are still blocked from using their 2023 congressional map. State Attorney General says they'll appeal to the Supreme Court. The Supreme Court today refused to intervene in a discrimination lawsuit led by former Miami Dolphins head coach Brian Flores, who's black, against the NFL. The case can go to trial. The NFL wanted the dispute handled in arbitration. The suit claims the league was rife with racism regarding its hiring practices when it comes to black coaches. Flores was later joined in the lawsuit by fellow black coaches Steve Wilkes and Ray Horton. You're listening to ABC News.
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5: President Trump's routine annual physical and dental exam at Walter Reed Military Hospital in Maryland today is over. It was his third dental exam in 5 months. Days of mixed signals about the U.S.-Iran talks and Tel Aviv ABC's Ian Panel.
16: Having said a solution was largely negotiated over the weekend, President Trump hours later advising negotiators to not rush into a deal, then writing the negotiations are, quote, proceeding nicely.
5: All indications so far are that Iran refuses to give up its enriched uranium. Parents groups in France calling for more attention to long-ignored child abuse scandals as a rare public trial opened today of a school assistant accused of sexually assaulting 9 small children in Paris. Vermont is allowed to move ahead with its lawsuit against Meta, which claims the company intentionally designed its platforms to be addictive to young people.
17: Meta had been arguing Vermont doesn't have the jurisdiction, but the Supreme Court is refusing to hear the company's appeal of a lower court's decision. It's the latest in a series of legal battles Meta is fighting over whether it knowingly harms children by including features like the endless scroll on Facebook and beauty filters on Instagram. Mike Dubusky, ABC News.
5: Smashing a century-old temperature record for the second time in 24 hours today, Britain. A spring heat wave continues to scorch parts of Western Europe. 95 degrees recorded at London's Kew Garden. 91 was the high in Paris again today. Chuck Sievertson, ABC News.
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1: They're taking matters into their own hands, and, well, they talked to a local news outlet about it.
0: Okay.
24: We, you know, it made it feel much more safe there.
25: There's been a shooting almost every night in the last couple of weeks.
26: It's terrifying to live here, and it's even more terrifying that the city is absolutely doing nothing to protect the citizens in this neighborhood.
0: And then frustrating.
1: And if you move out, you know what your socialist brat mayor will say?
2: White flight.
1: Well, bye.
0: Right. Yeah. Just like the millionaires, billionaires, bye. Mm-hmm. Oh, I misspoke when I said that, she says a few months later.
1: Yeah.
0: What a disaster.
2: Yeah, she changed her mind after her parents called her up from dinner from the basement, which she lives with them.
0: Mm-hmm. Oh, yeah. Well, Seattle, I'm sure a lot of our friends in Seattle have heard this, that they may be inundated with a whole lot of homeless.
2: Yeah, well,
0: and I'm talking about Spencer Pratt and his plan for the homeless in L.A. Did you hear this interview with ABC 7?
2: It's so good. It's so good.
0: Okay, this is like 3 minutes, but we can break it down. Just roll part of this.
27: What are your plans for the over 40,000 homeless in Los Angeles?
0: 40,000?
28: Yeah. Well, they're not homeless. They're drug addicts. Most of these people are addicted to fentanyl and meth. This isn't Spencer making it up.
27: Are you saying they don't have homes?
28: There is places for all of these people to sleep in L.A. No matter what anybody tells you, we have housing and shelter for everyone that's living on the street. They are choosing to be on the street because they want to do drugs. They don't want rules. They don't want to listen. They want to have animals to abuse. This idea that they're forced on the street right now is a lie that our city is perpetuating. We've paid $24 billion to house these 40,000 people. There are spots for all of these people. They are choosing because they're an addict, and you can do fentanyl and sewer meth on the sidewalk with no repercussions. These places are not as they have to follow some rules. You can't torture a dog in some of these houses. You can't just attack people. You
27: so
28: can't just be naked.
27: Where are you going to move?
28: Well, I just released a 9-minute video, so you can.
27: I think I saw your video.
28: So,
27: yeah.
28: Yeah. So it's very detailed.
0: Pause it there. I like the reporter that tries the gotcha. Are you saying they don't have homes? Do they have homes?
27: Mm-hmm.
0: I think you're getting away from the message.
2: Right, dude. I'm saying they have a place if they want it, but they don't want it.
0: Right, because there are rules.
2: So what are we supposed to do?
0: Because
2: and this
0: there
2: animal
0: are
2: abuse
0: rules.
2: Crap going on is happening all on the streets everywhere.
0: Yeah.
2: Guy stapled a dog's lips shut.
0: Oh, gosh.
2: I mean, that's almost too much to bear. I mean, when you hear something like that. But it's awful. The zombies, have you seen that?
0: Oh, yeah.
2: Of course, they're just walking like...
0: Oh, yeah.
2: I mean,
0: it's terrible.
2: It's Night of the Living Dead, man.
0: And the thing is, man, if that was a friend of yours or a relative and you wanted the best for them, what would you do? What would you say? We'll make sure their needles are clean?
2: No. Yeah.
0: And yeah. Let them keep living this way? No. You need help. You got to get help now. That's what Brad is saying.
2: And if you refuse help,
0: but then
2: what?
0: You're cruel. Mm-hmm. Right. That, they look at that as cruelty because this interview goes on.
27: It's going to take time to build the facility and money.
28: No.
27: How fast do you think you can do it?
28: These people can literally, I went to Washington and I saw miles of the most insane prefabricated housing and building. I asked all the CEOs of these companies, say, how long does this take? I met with FEMA and HUD. 3 days. 3 days. And all of this is cheaper than trying to take over, kick home, senior citizens out of their buildings is what happens. They kick them out, and then the NGOs come in, and they spend 4 years. This is L.A. This is L.A.'s timetable.
27: Where is this facility going to be?
28: It's on federal, beautiful federal land property.
27: Where, in L.A. County?
28: Well, when I'm mayor, I'll go meet with the federal government, and I'll get the property. Right now, I'm just running, so I can't give you the exact address because I don't have the legal responsibility to go represent Los Angeles and say, can I have this land? But when I'm mayor, I promise you, because we have the Olympics coming.
0: Yeah, but where?
2: Well, he was really trying to get that, wasn't he?
0: Yeah, very much
2: he
0: so.
2: He wanted that getcha so bad.
0: He does, very much.
28: Everybody in the government wants L.A. to be the number one most beautiful city. They will work with me to give me the land I need.
27: So you're going to move these 40,000 people somewhere, and you're going to have this facility up in, you said, how long?
28: Here's what you got to realize.
27: 90 days?
28: Let me explain something. These 40,000 people, 60% of them, City Watch just announced this week, are not from Los Angeles. They're not from California.
0: Yeah.
28: These people have been bussed in by scam rehabs, scam NGOs, scam homeless nonprofits. These people, when I unplug them and say, we're not taking our tax money anymore, they're all going to Seattle where the mayor will welcome them. These are products to a lot of people. So the people that want to keep doing drugs and live on the sidewalk, there, a lot of these people are going to leave. The other ones, there's a lot of criminals. There's people that are getting naked in front of kids. They're going to jail. The people that are torturing animals, they're going to jail. So not everyone goes in the same box. So we have the money, we have the resources, and we have the facility.
0: There you go. It's a fascinating campaign.
1: I'm
0: really enjoying it.
2: Well, and the thing is, it's Los Angeles, and generally speaking, from a national standpoint, it would be like, yeah, it'd be covered, but, you know, this has really got repercussions,
1: dude,
2: and really got legs because it means something.
0: Well,
2: this
0: the Olympics are coming.
2: Yeah. This outsider, though, has come in and looked people right in the eye and said, here's the problem. They're starving for somebody who will help them.
0: Yes.
2: In government.
1: Some of his campaign stunts have been incredible.
2: They
1: too.
2: Have been.
1: Did you see the one where he's got a stencil, and what he does is he has somebody go around to different sidewalks, and he power washes the sidewalk, but it just leaves behind this message that says, imagine if the streets were all this clean, or the sidewalk was always this clean. And it's like, dude, and then it's vote Pratt, whatever. Like, that's such a brilliant idea. I'm surprised no one's done that before.
0: That it's true.
1: Because if you're talking about, hey, we need to literally clean up the streets, and I want to be the guy who gets that done, talk about a cost-effective way of advertising your campaign. You just have a guy go around with a freaking power washer. 10 minutes, it's done.
0: Yes. Well, and you think about, okay, what was the big message from Karen Bass or the other woman running? A lot of it has to do with Trump or Trumpism or whatever.
1: Yeah. Oh, yeah.
0: And this guy's like, here's all of our freaking problems, and here's how to go about it. It just seems pretty
2: effective.
0: Well,
2: that speaks for the whole party. That's what they're running on.
0: Yes.
2: If not for Trump, they got nothing.
0: And another story out there, David, Democrats need to be more emotional. Who said that?
1: That's Eugene Daniels. He's the dude. He's the head of the White House Correspondents Association.
0: Okay.
1: And he says, yes, Democrats need to be more emotional when they're out campaigning.
2: What?
0: What you mean?
2: That's not a problem.
1: They're too analytical.
0: Oh, my God.
3: They should be more comfortable with the idea of power. And this is something that Democrats have been saying. I've talked to Chuck about this in the past. The idea that at the end of the day, if you are not in office, you can't do anything. And when you talk about winning hearts and minds, that is very important. When you talk about issues that matter to marginalized people, that is very important. But you can do those things and still win elections so that you can actually change laws and not just worry about hearts and minds. When, you know, the question about whether or not you should focus on identity politics, like Donald Trump only focuses on identity politics, right? It is the heart of the MAGA movement, right? That white people are being replaced, this conspiracy theory that has no basis in fact, that, you know,
0: What are you talking about?
2: I have no idea.
0: Your party opened the border. It created a massive problem. That's one of the reasons Trump won. You want to call that identity politics? It's common sense. Countries have to have borders, dopey.
3: That, you know, black and brown people are taking the jobs of folks. Like, that is identity politics.
2: Dude said that.
0: You're playing identity politics with that nonsense.
2: That's all they do.
0: That is. Oh, my gosh. Just rudderless, clueless.
3: That Republicans also use that with the rage and they point it somewhere. Democrats don't do the same thing. There are some who are trying and they have been trying. But you can use identity politics, quote unquote, as a kitchen table issue. Right. When you talk about whether or not people can have access to healthy, safe abortions, that is the kitchen.
0: Healthy abortions.
1: Healthy abortions. Yes.
2: Yeah.
0: Mm-hmm. Mm-hmm. Oh, my God.
2: He caught himself there, didn't he?
1: Yeah. You got your bowl of Wheaties in the morning, your healthy abortion. Way to start the day off.
0: For the baby, but whatever,
3: that's a kitchen table issue, right? Whether or not a trans kid can get the services they need.
0: That's kitchen table right there.
1: Uh-huh.
0: The 0.0 whatever percent. Yep, okay.
3: That is a kitchen table issue for families. So it's about crafting the message in a way that actually gets to the point that Chuck and a lot of other folks say, which is people look at the money leaving their pockets. They look at the party in power. They want some change, or they're willing to flirt with candidates and with parties they haven't been before. And Democrats have an opportunity and are trying to figure out how to take that opportunity, but have an opportunity to actually be an answer for folks.
0: Yeah. Keep doing what you're doing, dude.
1: I think, to me, this kind of exposes the biggest problem with liberalism right now, and actually for the past several years, is because they cannot understand why Donald Trump has this sort of connection with a lot of people in this country. Because they're so used to just sort of run-of-the-mill, you know, politicians just pulling the wool over people's eyes all the time, talking about deception 24/7. That they cannot understand that he actually addressed something that people care a lot about. And that is crime. That is the border. That is the economy. And it's not just flowery language. And I'm not saying that Donald Trump doesn't lie. Are you kidding me? The guy does lie. He exaggerates a lot of things all the time. But it's not pure deception in the way that the Democrats craft their messaging. And it's almost like they think, well, we just have to come up with a better way to argue our positions that are unpopular. It's not about the argument. It's about, you know, you talk about the trans kids or whatever. Yeah, people think you're insane.
0: Of course. But, dude, I was trying to think, all right, I know the name. I can't remember, so I just looked it up. He's the dude with the fro.
1: Yeah.
0: On MS Cow or PMS Now, whatever. And, so I'm sure he and his husband are talking about all of the alphabet mafia, you know, sort of platform. So they got to throw the trans kid in as a kitchen table issue? You're out of your mind, dude. You're out of step with people. My goodness. What are you going to advocate for next? Kindergarten graduations?
2: Yeah. Yes.
0: If you missed it, that was David. He spent this morning at his kid's kindergarten graduation. Mm-hmm. Wasn't thrilled with it.
1: An hour long. To celebrate the massive milestone, the journey.
2: The journey. Yep.
0: Oh, my goodness.
1: Getting through kindergarten.
0: Yeah.
1: Yeah.
2: Preparing them for the workplace.
0: Well, and there's part of it, you almost feel like a jerk saying it that way.
1: Well, dude, it's stupid.
0: I know, but it means something to people.
1: No. High school graduation, sure.
0: Okay.
1: Because you're going off into the adult world, hopefully. College graduation. Well, you got to get something for that massive amount of money that you threw down for your degree.
0: Yes.
1: I understand all that. But kindergarten, no. The people who say that that's an important ceremony, those are the jerks. They are the jerks. And it's time that we recognize that as a society.
0: you're really calling out some women on this. Because, again, there is no heterosexual dude that ever thought of, you know what we need? Kindergarten graduation.
2: Well, there's like 27 different parties from when I was younger. So what do we have now? We got freaking parties for everything.
0: I think we want to focus on kindergarten right now, Scott, not your
2: gender
0: problem.
2: Gender reveal.
0: But yes, oh, yeah, the rant is coming. You want to stay for that and the five stories we're watching today. Come on.
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0: Good morning, Big Van Camp and Robin Show. Jamie Marcus, David Van Camp, Scott Robbins, and now the five stories we're watching today.
1: One, two, three, four.
2: Right, number five on Friday, CBS Mornings didn't do a farewell to Stephen Colbert, which is kind of odd, right? His network or former network, and they have certainly shown him a lot of love over the last several months.
0: Yeah,
2: but apparently it's because the CBS News president didn't like a joke Colbert made about their anchor, Tony Dockerville. Because Tony was unable to enter China during Trump's trip because of a

0: hilarious.
1: Number
2: he started four. His podcast yet, by the way?
1: No, I'll give it to him. He is doing something kind of funny. He's doing a public access show in Michigan, I think.
3: Yeah,
1: like I saw Jack White was on it. I haven't watched the whole thing. I just thought, well, that's kind of a funny stunt to do.
2: He's got plenty of time. Yeah.
1: Sure does. London, Ontario, number four, a mentally ill man with bowel problems met with a doctor outside of a Tim Hortons. It's a, you know, the fast food place, coffee place. And, well, the doctor agreed to kill him under the MAID program, medical assistance in dying. Oh, personally drove him to the place where he ended his life.
2: Oh my gosh.
1: Now, they did an inquiry in Canada, and, well, he is he's getting 6 months probation, essentially.
2: Wow.
3: What a crazy world we live in, man.
2: I can't believe what I just heard.
1: Yeah.
2: Holy smokes.
1: Just meet you at the coffee shop. All right, yeah, I'll kill you.
2: Yeah.
1: That's how it works in Canada, yeah, apparently.
2: Get in. No need to put a seatbelt on. We're going to kill you anyway.
1: Number three, well, that would be cruel, sir. Yeah. You want to keep him safe until you put that needle in.
2: Yeah, you kill him now.
1: Number three, outgoing Representative Thomas Massie is threatening to release high-profile individuals named in the Jeffrey Epstein files, which he's been doing all along and can do at any time.
3: Yeah.
1: Dude, what a loser this guy is.
3: More and more it's being shown.
1: Yeah, number two, hours after Iranian negotiators showed up in Qatar for talks on ending the war, U.S. forces struck missile launch sites in Iran and boats trying to put mines in the water. And number one, big news here and potentially tomorrow as well, as President Trump is convening a cabinet meeting at Camp David talking about Iran.
3: Okay. And we'll see, maybe we can get a question into Trump about kindergarten graduations. Because you attended one today, David, you weren't happy
1: about
3: it.
1: I'm sure he thinks they're dumb.
3: I'm guessing you're probably right about that.
1: Unless he's got like a financial stake in it. We do the best. We do the best kindergarten graduations. Billy Joel played.
3: This is the Markley, Van Camp, and Robin show. Oh, that's a good take there. Robin, do you want to go off on all the other things now that are happening that wouldn't have happened 40 years ago?
2: There's a party or something, celebration for everything now.
3: There's baby showers. There's
2: baby
3: couple
2: showers. There's couple showers.
3: Yeah.
2: There's I might get married someday showers.
3: Divorce parties.
2: Divorce parties. Yes. Separation parties.
3: Yes.
2: There's destiny weddings.
3: Yeah.
2: Yeah. Can you fly to Aruba this weekend for my wedding? Yeah. Okay. I'll get right on that. Yeah. Yeah. I mean, it's just everything that's everything. It's the monthly birthdays, too. It's my birthday month.
3: Yes.
2: Okay, enough.
3: Guess how many illegal CDL drivers were arrested in Indiana over the weekend?
2: Let's have a party and find out.
3: It's next.

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8: 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Cloudy this afternoon, with thunderstorms likely. Temperatures reach up to 75. Northeasterly winds, 5 to 10 miles an hour. Chance of thunderstorms tonight, lows around 61. Overcast. Sunshine mixed with clouds at times tomorrow. Chance of thunderstorms, highs level off around 82. I'm staff meteorologist Derek Height. Right now, 73.

0: The Markley Van Camp and Robbins Show. Jamie Markley, David Van Camp, Scott Robbins. Got the Scott Robbins trifecta. His top three stories of the day coming up in just a few. News update, David Van Camp.
1: Well, President Trump had his physical today at Walter Reed. Everything apparently went well. He aced it. That's what he said. But CNN...
0: Best shape of any president in history ever.
1: But, of course, media is basically trying to go with the route or down the road of Trump is obviously senile and obviously at death's door right now. They brought on Dr. Jonathan Reiner to talk on CNN about this.
2: Okay. I do want to see this, you know, during this examination, a credible explanation for his visible health concerns. His bruising, which initially was described as due to vigorous handshaking, which is not credible. His severe edema in his ankles, which was described as, you know, chronic venous insufficiency, when just 3 months before, 1 year ago, he was his examination disclosed that he had no edema, which would then make it acute venous insufficiency, which is an entirely different thing. And finally, the president has severe daytime somnolence. He falls asleep very often. He's fallen asleep in the Oval Office on multiple occasions with people talking to him in the cabinet room, and was concerned yesterday that he might have fallen asleep at Arlington National Cemetery during Memorial Day observances.
3: There was some concern.
0: Do we have proof of it?
3: I was just going to say that.
0: There was proof of Biden falling asleep. We saw it.
3: Yes.
1: Well, and falling up the stairs multiple times.
0: Yes.
1: I mean, dude. Like,
0: if you want to break it down, that's fine, but make sure you do it for every president.
3: Oh, this clown.
0: And you failed on num num num.
4: I mean, I'm not sure I'm going to do so well.
3: Best Biden ever.
1: Do you want to hear some of this guy's greatest hits, by the way? Of course you
0: yes.
1: do, right?
0: Yes.
1: Courtesy of Mays Moore. He's always good at digging these things up on X.
5: Vaccination not only prevents you from acquiring severe illness
1: from COVID,
5: but it we now know with certainty that it largely prevents transmission. So we should be cautiously opening our economy to people who have been fully vaccinated. That's not the same as saying that people who have not been vaccinated can go about their lives as if nothing has happened.
6: Does anything about this warrant the questions that, of course, we're seeing predictably in some quarters about his fitness for office?
1: About Biden's fitness for office.
0: Okay.
5: No, not at all. Look, people have sort of this mistaken opinion that the president is like an astronaut and we're spinning them around in centrifuges to prove their fitness. But what we really ask for is mental sharpness and the ability to carry out the duties of his office. And I think the president has shown that. But the president is 80, and 80-year-old people fall.
4: I'd be a winner. Not really.
0: Right.
3: Yeah.
1: Old people fall. It's what they do.
0: Of course. He's fine. Fit as a fiddle. And again, dude.
7: Best Biden ever.
0: Yes.
3: That's my all-time favorite. Best Biden ever.
7: And F you if you can't handle the truth.
3: Okay, thanks, Joe.
0: He was very precise right there.
4: Yeah, maybe precise.
0: I know that's one of your favorites, Scott.
3: It is. I can't do it justice. I try, but you do it so much better than me. I'm imitating you, imitating Biden.
0: Oh, gosh. Okay, we got to move on.
3: Because we've got several examples of that.
0: Oh, I know. Now I'm laughing. I can't do it. Oh, I mentioned this. Indiana authorities say they've now arrested nearly 300 illegal immigrants operating commercial trucks. Mm. Using fraudulent or improperly obtained CDLs over just a 90-day period. A lot of the licenses, shockingly, come from states like California and New York, where officials say standards around non-citizen licensing have been looser, really. Man, oh man. So yeah, there's been deadly crashes and, well, new Indiana laws requiring English proficiency, valid work authorization, stronger CDL verification, and major penalties for companies hiring illegally. So, yeah, a lot of people look at this story and say, well, of course, this is what should be happening.
3: Mm-hmm.
0: I mean, you're on America's highways. You should probably be properly vetted, legally authorized, and able to communicate effectively and read the signs. Mm-hmm. My goodness. Yeah. So 300. There. Not that good. I got to work on it. Exactly. All right. You ready for your big trifecta?
3: Yeah, man.
0: I think Casey, is he all ready to go? I think so. Okay. Yeah, let's do it.
8: Are you ready? 1, 2, 3, 4, 5, 6, 7, 8. It's the three most important news stories of the day.
9: I hit the trifecta.
8: Well, at least according to Scott Robbins. It's the trifecta on the Markley, Van Camp, and Robbins show.
0: Every day about this time, Scott Robbins' top three stories, helped by his hero.
10: I'm Casey.
3: Oh, I enjoyed the Memorial Day countdown, Casey. It was very good.
10: Thank you.
3: 100 to 1 was a lot of work for you too. Yeah. And I appreciate it.
10: I'm ready.
3: That's okay. Thanks.
10: Three.
1: Number three, an NBA star has placed a big bet on the L.A. mayoral race.
3: Yeah, he plays for the Bucks now. Kyle Kuzma bet $36,000 that Spencer Pratt is going to win in L.A.
0: Really?
3: Yep. He said, look, man, I worked there. I lived there for a while. He was a Laker, you know, for a number of years there. He said, it's a mess. It's a total disaster. So, yeah, I'm hoping for change. And, yeah, I think this guy's the guy to do it. And I'm putting my money where my mouth is, $36,000.
0: Wow. Does he know something?
3: I don't know. He can't fix this one. You know?
1: Well, and I think Spencer Pratt's like, hey, dude, you could have just donated to my campaign.
3: Yeah, that is true.
1: That.
3: Yeah, yeah, right.
0: No, but you don't want to get something out of it.
3: Yeah, right. You get no mileage out of that one, right. No.
0: Yeah. I'm looking right now as far as his odds.
3: Oh, yeah. At Polymarket or whatever?
0: Yeah, do you know what it is?
3: No, I don't know.
0: What would you guess?
3: His odds to win?
0: Yes, Spencer Pratt.
3: Percentage-wise.
0: Yes.
3: 38%.
0: What would you guess, David?
1: I'd say probably, I was going to say 38, but I'll say 42. Why not?
0: 22.
3: Eesh.
0: As of today.
3: Yeah, well, if nothing else, he's put this stuff front and center. Yeah. If nothing else.
0: Yes, and you would have to see it out there. It's not like this, you know, not well-covered sort of campaign. I'm guessing even people that are on the far left in L.A. know what he's been doing.
3: And if I'm Fox, he's a contributor if he loses. I'm making that phone call right now.
0: Yeah, I wouldn't bring
3: him on
0: that.
3: Board. Yep.
0: Yes.
10: Now, on with the countdown.
0: Scott Robbins' trifecta, top three of the day, up to number...
10: Two.
1: Number two, you're asking where a bunch of money went.
3: Now, what if I told you the city of San Francisco had a program, and we know this to be true, that gave away free booze? A few shots of vodka or beer a day, to be specific, to homeless alcoholics as a harm reduction program.
0: Unreal.
3: Well, they did. $80 million. Harm reduction programs. Ran through a course of the politically connected NGOs, of course. That totaled to about $400,000 per person participating. They had 55 people that participated in this thing. And of that, it's about $400,000 apiece in this thing. Now, the current neighbor has put an end, mayor has put an end to it. $5 million a year, scam after scam after scam. Uh-huh. And again, getting back to what Spencer Pratt says, we've got places if they want them.
0: Of course.
3: They're already here.
0: But they're rules.
3: But they don't want to do that because they want to live on the street, because they want to wear no clothes, harm animals, and bark at people.
11: The countdown doesn't stop till we reach the top.
0: Oh, gosh. Scott Robbins' trifecta, top three of the day. Are we ready for them?
12: He was a little dog.
0: See, I knew. Yeah, you mentioned dogs.
3: No,
0: and
3: he goes
0: harming dogs.
3: The snuggles all the time.
0: Yes.
12: I got to talk about a dog dying.
3: No, dog didn't die yet.
0: Okay, that's good.
3: All right, good.
0: All right. Okay, are we ready?
10: And finally,
0: okay.
10: One.
1: Boy, the mayor of Minneapolis really put out something stupid on Memorial Day.
3: On Memorial Day, Jacob Fry, that moron that is the mayor of Minneapolis. Today we remember George Floyd, who was murdered by a former Minneapolis police officer 6 years ago. That moment changed our city forever. This is Memorial Day. No Memorial Day post, by the way.
0: Nope.
3: From Jay Fry.
0: No.
3: So Joey Jones, he's on Fox, you know Joey, right?
0: Mm-hmm.
3: He lost a leg.
0: Mm-hmm.
1: Yeah, lost both his legs.
3: Lost both legs, in combat. Joey Jones, let's put it pretty succinctly, F right off, Jacob Fry.
0: Yeah.
3: You idiot.
0: Yeah.
3: Today is for heroes.
0: Yeah, there are people all over the place.
3: Well, they should have been. I mean, these guys, either they don't care or they think that, you know, it'll rev up their base. I don't know. I honestly, I don't know what the thinking is behind some of that stuff.
9: I don't either.
1: By the way,
3: George Floyd, you're celebrating George Floyd on Memorial Day? The guy that changed Minneapolis forever? I'll agree with him there. Sure did.
1: For the better?
3: No, not for the better, no.
9: Former United States Air Force pilot Buzz Patterson. Clown Mayor Jacob Frey hijacks Memorial Day to worship George Floyd, a violent career criminal, armed robber, fentanyl-filled junkie who overdosed while fighting cops. This gutless mayor just spat in the face of every fallen soldier and their grieving families.
3: Sure did.
9: Yeah, not...
3: Sure did.
9: Man.
1: By the way, has he scheduled his trip to Somalia? Do you remember when
9: To eat the food?
1: Yeah, I remember when he was in the fight of his life for his re-election bid, and so he was courting the Somali community, and he said, I've always wanted to go to Somalia.
3: What he said.
9: Yeah. There's going to be a book coming out about the whole Chauvin case.
1: Yeah.
9: Interested to know what's in it, because there are a lot of people, and I mean, we are watching it sort of unfold, to think he got completely railroaded for a number of different reasons. But I mean, it is weird when I don't know how many people ever even saw the footage of Floyd in the vehicle sitting there saying he couldn't breathe before he was ever on the ground.
1: Yeah.
9: You look at the whole timeline of that thing, is wild. And the whole autopsy revealed he had zero damage to his trachea, all that stuff. But people are going to believe what they want to believe.
3: Guy put a gun to his pregnant girlfriend's stomach.
9: Was it pregnant girlfriend? I thought he just, like, rushed that house.
3: No, I think it was his girlfriend, I think, if I remember correctly, but I may be wrong. Who knows?
9: David can look that one up.
3: Yeah.
9: I thought it was just strong arm.
3: But a pregnant, say a pregnant woman.
9: That is for
3: held
9: sure.
3: Held a gun to her pregnant belly.
9: Yes.
3: Was going to shoot her.
9: Yes.
3: This is the guy.
9: Yes.
3: Okay, all right.
9: Yeah. But as we've heard, you know, how many times. But it was on the straight and narrow, except for trying to pass that fake bill.
3: Yeah, that was a problem.
1: And the fentanyl.
9: Yes.
1: Yeah.
3: And being high as a kite on fentanyl, yeah.
9: Yes.
13: It's really been an honor for me.
3: All right. Thanks, Casey.
9: Appreciate it. Good job, Scotty. As always. Appreciate it. Okay. Oh. Guy calls in to some cops to let him know, hey, the car was stolen. Who stole the car? Maybe the guy that called in the stolen vehicle.
1: Oh.
9: You nut? We'll get to that for Nimrod's in the News and the News Update next.
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0: News update, David Van Camp.
2: Well, Vice President J.D. Vance is having another fraud roundtable discussion with the state attorneys general, and none of the Democrats invited showed up.
0: That's unbelievable.
1: None of them?
0: I mean,
2: there's Republicans. I mean, geez.
0: Part of me that, of course, isn't surprised by this at all. But optics used to mean something. But again, you think about how different news coverage is. Because that would have been covered. No Democrats show up to this, and that would have been a stain on them. But legacy media, I'm sure it will not report that no one showed up for the fraud hearing.
1: Right.
0: And then you wonder, is the fraud hearing itself even going to be covered, say, tomorrow on the Today Show?
2: Probably not.
1: Oh, it has to, doesn't it? I would think, but I don't know.
0: You want to bet on it?
1: No, I don't. No, I don't.
0: I wouldn't.
1: Staying away from that one.
0: No. Man, oh, man. Again, they're all invited, and no one shows up. And this is a massive problem across the country.
2: Mm-hmm.
0: All right. And with that, we go to Nimrod's.
3: When the going gets tough.
4: Damn it, this is too hard.
3: The dumb get dumber.
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3: It's Nimrod's in the News on the Markley, Van Camp, and Robbins Show.
4: I love the poorly educated.
0: All right. Nimrod's in the News. We go to New Hampshire. Manchester. Cops get a call. This guy's like, someone stole my car, man. Someone stole my car. Car's gone. I don't know if you've ever known anybody's ever had their car stolen. It's like,
1: I have.
0: Holy cow.
1: My roommate once. Yeah.
0: Like, what happened?
1: Yeah.
0: So, police are now trying to figure out, okay, what happened here? Okay, we've located, the car has crashed. Car has crashed at this intersection. And then all of a sudden, wait a minute, cops found this out pretty quick, figured it out. The caller that said someone stole his car, he was the driver.
1: Oh.
0: And then had fled on foot. Okay? So after the police responded to the area with a canine, figure it all out, 23-year-old Sean McCaminsky was arrested shortly after. Shockingly, Sean was out on bail for a previous crime. Being held without bail, pending arraignment. So is that your best thing if you're already out on bail and you've crashed the car? I'm going to go ahead and say someone stole it just by chance because I can't get in trouble again.
1: Right.
0: Or are you just going compound interest on this one?
1: Might as well, right?
0: Yeah. My goodness, man.
1: Hope you had a good time driving around for a while.
0: Probably not.
1: Mm-hmm.
0: But it looks like he's, at the very least, going to lose license. And, I mean, held without bail, pending arraignment.
1: Dang.
0: Yeah, that's some serious trouble. And that is Nimrod's in the News.

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8: From ABC News, I'm Chuck Severson. It's not over yet for tens of thousands of people evacuated in Orange County, California, over the threat of a chemical explosion at a military aircraft factory. Fire officials say they've cooled it down.
9: Orange County firefighters say after pressure escaped the tank through a crack in the top, the threat of a catastrophic explosion went away. Still, there are concerns a chemical inside the tank could catch fire or leak. Orange County Fire Captain Wei Hao Wang.
10: So the threat, it has been greatly reduced.
9: As a chemical known as MMA cools, it should harden into a solid. Once it is confirmed it has fully hardened and is no longer a threat, remaining evacuation orders will be lifted. Alex Stone, ABC News.
8: Fire officials at a chemical explosion at pulp and paper mill in Longview, Washington today say there are several injuries and more than one death. Mike Gorsuch, Longview Fire Battalion Chief.
11: They had an explosion or implosion of a hazmat tank. All of the calls, the initial call came out as chemical burns.
8: Federal judge today granted former FBI Director James Comey's request to delay his criminal trial until October. Comey's accused of threatening to kill President Trump by posting a photo of seashells on social media that spelled out the numbers 8647. Early voting underway in the South Carolina primaries as state lawmakers debate whether to redraw the congressional map. Democratic Congressman James Clyburn blasting the Republican effort at a news conference today.
12: Nothing has made me more incensed than to see this kind of imposition on the people of South Carolina. The people who drew that map don't live in South Carolina.
8: Clyburn says he'll challenge the process. It's a special Republican runoff U.S. Senate election today in Texas. Longtime incumbent John Cornyn facing Ken Paxton. You're listening to ABC News.
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8: Iran today denounced the most recent U.S. air attacks as a sign of bad faith and unreliability as negotiations pressed on toward a possible deal to end the war. The Islamic Republic has begun restoring Internet access after one of the longest nationwide shutdowns ever. A three-judge panel in a federal court in Alabama ruled unanimously today that state Republicans are still blocked from using their 2023 congressional map. The state attorney general says they will appeal to the Supreme Court. The current Ebola outbreak in Central Africa could break records. ABC News medical correspondent Dr. Darian Sutton says there are many challenges.
15: You need the community to trust and to participate. You need people to say, I have symptoms. You need people to participate in testing, to tell you who they've been exposed to isolate if they're symptomatic, and to quarantine if they're exposed. All of those methods need to happen in order to stop this outbreak. And right now, the fear and the confusion and the gaps in surveillance and the gaps in healthcare access are leading the way in terms of why this outbreak is spreading at such a speed.
8: The Supreme Court today refused to intervene in a discrimination lawsuit led by former Miami Dolphins head coach Brian Flores, who's black, against the NFL. The case can go to trial. The NFL wanted the dispute handled in its arbitration process. Suit claims the league was rife with racism regarding its hiring practices when it comes to black coaches. Flores was later joined in the lawsuit by fellow black coaches Steve Wilks and Ray Horton. Chuck Sievertson, ABC News.
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0: This is Lee Habib, and this is Our American Stories, the show where America is the star and the American people. And always, we're looking for your stories. 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We are about to hear next the story of Hollywood legend Steve McQueen, told by a real-life Steve McQueen expert. 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
1: My name is Marshall Terrell, and I'm the author of approximately 30 books, and I've written 7 on actor Steve McQueen. Steve McQueen has held a fascination for me because I remember watching him on television and on film because he was my dad's favorite actor. And so whenever there was a movie on television, my dad would say, "Hey, McQueen's on, let's go watch it." Or if a McQueen movie was out, he'd say, "Hey, there's a McQueen movie out." He'd take me out of school and then we'd go watch that. So that was kind of our bonding experience. And as I've traveled around the world now talking about Steve McQueen, I've discovered that I'm not the only one. And that's how Steve McQueen, I think, has been passed down to the generations. It's not unlike the Beatles or Elvis Presley, where these parents and grandparents now have such a love for this person that they want to pass that on to their children and their grandchildren. And somehow, miraculously, they get filtered down to the next generation. So Steve McQueen, there's a lot of that with him. And I think one of the reasons for that is because his look is so timeless, you know, and that he looks like if he stepped out of the screen today, that he could fit in with society today, because he had that great looking haircut, that great physique. He didn't look like he belonged in any sort of time period. And then, of course, there are his films, which I've always said he's kind of the template for the modern day movie star. You know, he didn't, he sort of had his own code, and people pick that up and they want to apply that to themselves. And so as the result of following his own instincts as an actor, Steve McQueen became the biggest movie star of the 1960s and 70s. From 1963 to 1975, he was the number one box office movie star in the world. Steve McQueen was born on March 24th, 1930, a couple months right after the Great Depression hit. There was the Wall Street crash of 1929. And so he grew up right in the middle of that. And both of his parents were alcoholics. He didn't really know his father because he walked out on his wife and his child after 6 months. His mother, Julian, was what they called a flapper. She was kind of a good time girl. She was 17 years old when she gave birth to Steve, and, you know, was just a kid herself. And so Steve was raised by his maternal grandparents at first, Victor and Lillian Crawford. When he was about 4 or 5 years old, you know, they had lost pretty much everything as a result of the Great Depression. And so they moved to Slater, Missouri, where Steve's granduncle, Claude, had a hog farm. And so sometimes Julian would come, sometimes she'd be off in California. Sometimes she'd come and take him because she felt guilty and bring him out to California and then expose him to stepfathers who didn't necessarily have his best interests at heart. Sometimes they were abusive. Almost always they were alcoholics. And so he was just raised in this environment where he didn't really have a home. Turned out he was dyslexic and couldn't read well. And so, you know, he was just one of those kids who fell through the crack. When Steve McQueen lived in Los Angeles, he got into a lot of trouble. We're talking like between the ages of 9 and 13, 14. He got involved in a street gang. He talked about committing some robberies and stealing hubcaps, playing pool at pool halls and hustling people for money. And then there was a traveling circus that came to town, and he had decided that he was going to join it. And he even tried boxing for a little bit. And once he said he got knocked flat on his duff, he gave that up. So when Steve got older, his mother had married a gentleman by the name of Hal Berry, and this was in Los Angeles. And so Hal was an alcoholic, and you know, he beat Steve. I don't know how frequently, but Steve did talk about that in interviews. And one time he talked about him getting beat up and getting thrown in a closet. And then one time getting beat up and being thrown down a set of stairs. And so Steve basically said, if you touch me again, I'm going to kill you. And so it turns out that his mother had him declared incorrigible and took him to the Boys Republic in Chino, which was basically a reformatory school. And so that's where Steve started getting his act together, started learning some discipline, started understanding the fact that he could have a life of his choosing if he decided to clean up his act. And so they gave him a pretty good education, but the furthest he got was in ninth grade. It wasn't until he decided to join the Marines that he was going to quote-unquote become a real man. Well, Steve McQueen joined the Marines in 1947, and he needed the permission of his mother to do it because he was 17. And the kind thing about that was he actually sent a portion of his paycheck to his mother, even though she wasn't really good to him, but she did sign that paperwork for him. And in the beginning, it did not make him a man, but what he found out was when he was in the Marines, he couldn't get away with some of the shenanigans that he pulled.
0: And you've been listening to Marshall Terrell tell the story of actor Steve McQueen, and what a difficult start to a life. You can't get dealt a much worse hand than McQueen got dealt as a young man. But the Marine Corps and Reform School were the steps towards at least an attempt to straighten his life. When we come back, more of the life story of actor Steve McQueen here on Our American Stories.

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0: And we continue with Our American Stories and the story of actor Steve McQueen. Let's pick up where we last left off with author Marshall Terrell.
7: He went AWOL a couple of times. That was to be with some girlfriends who lived, in another state. Part of his punishment was that he had to clean out the hull of the ship, which was in the Naval Yard in Washington, D.C. They had to clean out the pipes, which was filled with asbestos. Everything in that ship was filled with asbestos. They didn't have any mask on. So he breathed that in. That was in December of 1949. And he was diagnosed with cancer in December of 1979. So it was almost exactly 30 years, which is what they say that mesothelioma takes to fully form. The other thing that he did that a sergeant told me who served with him was that he offered to clean the latrines in the morning. And the sergeant said no one ever offered to clean the latrines. So what he said was McQueen could sleep an extra hour in if he would wake up and then he would go sleep inside the bathroom area put his coat down and then sleep for an extra hour or two, which was considered gold in the Marines. And so, but he would also do his duty as well. But he said those were the kinds of things that McQueen would pull. You know, he couldn't be conformed fully, but, you know, he conformed enough to where he felt like the Marines had given him a life of discipline. Well, Steve McQueen was a bit aimless after joining the Marines. He drove a taxi cab and was a mechanic for a company in Washington, D.C. as soon as he got out, because that's where he was discharged, was in D.C. And then he worked his way up to New York City, where he felt, quote unquote, where the action was. He was selling encyclopedias door to door. And he did stuff like he'd steal like a shower nozzle in a large department store, and then he'd bring it back for a return and cash that in. And another buddy of mine told me that he would walk around the street offering single ladies a tour of the city, and then they would buy him a meal or give him a tip. So he was a real hustler. You know, he did anything that he could to survive. Those were really tough days. That's what I call the salad days. And then what happened was, he was dating a dancer who said, you know, Steve, you're really kind of kooky and strange. You would be perfect for acting. And he discovered under the GI Bill he qualified for acting or any sort of college if he wanted to do that. So he gave acting a shot. So Steve McQueen started taking acting lessons at Sanford Meisner's Neighborhood Playhouse. And Meisner was the perfect acting coach for him because he was soft with people, and Steve was very, very insecure. And so, you know, for him, being an actor meant being vulnerable. He truly got into it because he knew that that's where women were. But once it was discovered he had this great raw talent and was given great positive feedback, he really fed on that. And so then that's when he really started trying. And then, you know, once those skills were honed, and trust me, it took several years for him to perfect the McQueen persona. Right around the time that he enters the actor's studio is when he starts to get, you know, a little mojo with his career. He gets a Broadway play. He's not very good in it, but he's starring in a Broadway play, which gives him the courage to ask out his first wife, Neil Adams, who's a very successful Broadway dancer. And they start dating, and they really hit it off. But his success does not match hers, and so that kind of drives him crazy. At the time, she was making $50,000 a year. He was making $4,000. And the fact that his wife was more successful than him, given that he was a male chauvinist, drove him crazy. But some of the productions that he was getting were kind of just independent films. Like he got a job as a $17 a day extra in the movie Somebody Up There Likes Me, starring Paul Newman. He did a B movie called Never Love a Stranger, great St. Louis bank robbery, and of course The Blob, which was like the B movie picture of all B movie pictures. So The Blob was made, I think it started production in August of 1957, and it was a very, very a low-grade B-movie about this blob that comes from outer space and starts becoming bigger and swallowing people up. And at the time, it was considered, you know, very high-tech. But the interesting thing was, it was developed by a production company called Good News Productions, which was a Christian-based film company. And so with The Blob, they partnered with Jack Harris to make a mainstream movie to tap into some of that money to make more Christian films. And near the end of filming, Russell Doughton, who later went on to produce a movie called Thief in the Night, he went on to produce a lot of Christian films, but Thief in the Night was his big one. He said there was a week of overruns in which McQueen would have to either dub in a part or react a scene, and McQueen was basically said nothing doing. And so Doughton kind of sat him down and talked to him about his attitude in life and gave him a Bible, because he knew that McQueen, after this production, was headed to Hollywood. And he said Steve was heading out into the wilderness, and he wanted to make sure that he gave him a Bible. And Doughton actually went out to Hollywood a couple months later, and he said he bumped into McQueen, and McQueen said to him, "Hey, I still got your Bible." When Steve McQueen first got to Hollywood, you know, he made a strike almost right away. And the reason for that was because, again, Neil had translated her star power from Broadway to Hollywood, and so she was starting to really get a lot of attention. And so McQueen was following her to the studios, and you know, one of the famous quotes that he gives was, you know, "I was starting to get elbowed by the makeup people and the assistant directors, and they were calling me Mr. Adams." And he said, I came to realize at that moment in time, I better become famous real fast, because he did not want to follow in her footsteps. So he was driving her crazy. And so she called her manager, Hilly Elkins, and said, "Hilly, you got to get him a job. He's driving me absolutely bonkers." So the first job that Hilly gets, Steve McQueen, is in a series called Track Down. And somebody on that show saw Steve McQueen and said, "Who is that guy?" And so they said, "Yeah, just some young unknown actor named Steve McQueen." And they said, "Well, we want him for something else." And so that was for a TV series called Wanted Dead or Alive. And Wanted Dead or Alive, believe it or not, was a big hit when it debuted in September of 1958. And it had luckily for him, the Blob had just previewed just at that time. It had finally come out in theaters. So he had the double whammy of the Blob and Wanted Dead or Alive appearing at the same time.
0: And you've been listening to author Marshall Terrell tell the story of Steve McQueen. And by the way, you can learn so much more by going to a local bookstore and buying this book, or heck, go to Amazon or The Usual Suspects, wherever you get your books. Steve McQueen, The Salvation of an American Icon by Greg Laurie and Marshall Terrell. And Terrell has written so many books about this subject that we chose to interview him and to have him tell the story of McQueen. And what a story it is. I mean, imagine that his entire career almost is predicated on a girl he's dating saying, "You're kooky and strange. You'd be a good actor." And of course, he took that as a compliment or a call to action, and he gave it a shot, and he is very lucky that he was in New York City and ended up with the great Sanford Meisner, one of the great acting teachers, coaches of all time, who did indeed have a gentle touch. And of course, actors are the most insecure people in the world, as you can imagine. And having a man like that tutor and mentor him, and then to end up at the Actors Studio around some of the great actors of his generation, studying his craft to become indeed what he was, which was one of the great American actors, not just an icon, but a real talent. When we come back, more of the untold story of Steve McQueen.

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14: 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Cloudy this afternoon, with thunderstorms likely. Temperatures reach up to 75. Northeasterly winds, 5 to 10 miles an hour. Chance of thunderstorms tonight, lows around 61. Overcast. Sunshine mixed with clouds at times tomorrow. Chance of thunderstorms, highs level off around 82. I'm Staff Meteorologist Derek Height. Right now, 73.
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0: And we continue with Our American Stories and the story of Steve McQueen. And my goodness, go back and watch his movies. And they're so good. And the range and depth and breadth of his talent is remarkable. The Magnificent Seven, The Great Escape, Bullet, which, by the way, features the greatest car chase in American history. One of the first great ones, too. And I think his best performance, alongside Faye Dunaway, The Thomas Crown Affair. A slow, cool, burning, brilliant, brilliant movie. Now let's return to Marshall Terrell to continue the story of actor Steve McQueen.
1: In the summers, when he was on hiatus from Wanted Dead or Alive, he did a couple of different movies. He did Never So Few for John Sturges. That part was originally written for Sammy Davis Jr., who had said something disparaging about Frank Sinatra on radio, and then he was out and Steve McQueen was in. So, John Sturges liked him very much, promised him for his next movie he'd have him in the role. That next movie was The Magnificent Seven, which again was filmed on hiatus the following year. And he starred opposite Yul Brynner, and of course he co-starred with a couple of his friends, Charles Bronson, James Coburn, and a few other young upstarts. But McQueen wanted to upset the apple cart, and you know, he was second billed, and Yul Brynner was the star, but you know, Steve McQueen emerged as the star because he had planned and plotted to upstage Yul Brynner whenever he could. So one of the acting choices McQueen made to upstage Brynner, there was a scene where they're talking to each other and McQueen is walking back and forth. And Brynner, because he was a little bit smaller, had built a little sand pile to stand on. So as McQueen's walking by and going past him in each scene, he's kicking away a little bit of the sand to the point where Yul Brynner is sinking every time that McQueen kicks the sand. So that was the kind of shenanigans that he pulled. So from that performance, a lot of the movie producers started to take note of this young guy. And so a few years later, John Sturges asked him to star in The Great Escape. That's when Steve McQueen turned into a household name. And you know, when he read the script, he said, everybody's got a little bit. I don't have a bit. You know, Garner had a turtleneck, and you know, James Coburn had his suitcase, and Sturges, you know, was saying, don't worry about it, Steve. Just like Magnificent Seven, you know, he promised them all the camera time, as opposed to lines, that he'd take care of them. So when they get over to Germany, McQueen's attitude really starts to sour, and he's not getting the attention that he wants, especially regarding his part. So he walked off the set for 6 weeks. And so what McQueen asked for was another writer to come in and start working on his part again. And from that rewrite, they started developing the bit about throwing the ball up against the cell in solitary confinement, the motorcycle chase, and these other parts that would make that character Steve McQueen. And as it turned out, it worked perfectly because McQueen was the breakout star of that movie. And that was the one movie that catapulted him from TV stardom to film stardom. He was the first actual actor to do that in that era. So he was the very first that catapulted from television to film. After The Great Escape, McQueen becomes the new big star in Hollywood. And he has this attitude of, you know, I'm going to taste all the goodies that Hollywood has to offer. He bought a beautiful home in Brentwood, bought a house in Palm Springs, had tons of sports cars, dated a lot of pretty ladies behind his wife's back. He hung out on the Sunset Strip. He had a booth at the Whiskey A Go-Go because he knew the owner. And so, again, he was going to sample all the goodies that Hollywood had to offer to him. After The Great Escape, McQueen made a couple of... he made like a trio of movies that didn't really go anywhere. So his next big film, which started a streak that made him the biggest movie star of the 60s. And he did 5 back-to-back hits in a row, and that was The Cincinnati Kid, Nevada Smith, The Sand Pebbles, Thomas Crown Affair, and then it all ends with Bullet, which was his biggest hit in the 60s. And made him a cultural icon and superstar. So he was no longer just a movie star. He was, you know, in that rarefied era of superstars. With McQueen now on this big role, almost every movie offer came his way, with the exception of a movie called The Thomas Crown Affair. And that was because Steve McQueen was always kind of played these blue-collar types, and Thomas Crown was a suave, debonair, a white-collar bank robber. And it was originally offered to Sean Connery, offered to him right after he made his last James Bond movie, You Only Live Twice. And for whatever reasons, Sean Connery decided not to take it. Then they talked to Rock Hudson, and then they talked to a few other people. And so Neil McQueen, his wife, was very, very good for him in terms of his career and picking out movies that she thought would benefit him. And so Thomas Crown, no one had taken up that offer yet. It was directed by Norman Jewison, who directed McQueen and The Cincinnati Kid. And so one day she's talking to McQueen, and she said, you know, it's really a darn shame that Norman doesn't want you. And he goes, what are you talking about? She said, The Thomas Crown Affair. He doesn't want you for it. So she was using some sort of reverse psychology on him. She said, yeah, you know, they've talked to Sean Connery, Rock Hudson, everybody in town but you. And so McQueen puffed out his chest and decided, okay, I'm going to call Norman. And Norman told him, you're not right for it, Steve. You know, you look down at your feet, you shuffle your shoes. Thomas Crown's the kind of person that will look you in the eye and tell you a lie. He goes, are you capable of doing that? So McQueen told him that basically, you know, he was ready for the part. He was ready to do it. And it made sense for Jewison because Steve McQueen was a major, major box office star. So if he wanted to get his movie greenlit, it would only make sense to have Steve McQueen in the starring role. So after Bullitt becomes this major, major Hollywood hit, it was definitely the biggest hit of 1968. It was during that period of time where he really started getting into cocaine, he started getting into orgies, and a lot of that downfall had to do with the fact that the Manson family had killed two of his friends, Sharon Tate and Jay Sebring. Sharon Tate was somebody that Steve McQueen said on his deathbed was a girlfriend, and that Jay Sebring, who cut his hair, was his best friend. In Neil McQueen's book, she says the night before the murders that Jay Sebring had come over to their house and given Steve a trim and asked him if he would come to the house the next night and help babysit Sharon because she was getting ready to have a child and her husband Roman Polanski was out of town. And so, you know, she wanted people around just to keep her company. And so the next night, according to Neil, Steve McQueen was on his motorcycle ready to go over to the house and saw either some young girl hitchhiking or saw somebody he recognized and spent the evening with her and avoided that whole massacre because he was with somebody else. And then later on, it turned out there was a report in the paper that Susan Atkins had claimed to someone that the Mansons had a death list of celebrities that they were going to kill, and Steve McQueen was one of them on that list.
0: And you've been listening to author Marshall Terrell tell the riveting story of Steve McQueen and how he barely escapes being at the Roman Polanski home where the Mansons did their devilish work and escaped death by a narrow chance. When we come back, more of the life of Steve McQueen here on Our American Stories.

0: Why'd I go to the doctor? Working on the farm, my heart kept skipping a beat. I didn't think much of it, but my daughters made me get checked out. Turns out I have atrial fibrillation, which increases the risk of stroke about 5 times.
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13: 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Let's continue with the story of actor Steve McQueen. Here's Marshall.
15: So at the end of the 1960s, Steve McQueen's life is really becoming a mess. He gets a divorce from his wife. his company goes bankrupt, and he also severs his relationship with his longtime agent, who helped him become very, very successful. Despite the fact that he carried on endless affairs, he was actually, believe it or not, a family man. He cared very deeply. He loved his wife, and he loved his two children, Chad and Terry. And he came from a broken home, and it horrified him that these two children would now, quote unquote, come from a broken home. That's what makes him so interesting and complex, is because, you know, he, on the one hand, he couldn't help himself with women, but on the other hand, he was a family man. And so that family was now broken up because of him. By 1972, Steve McQueen's career is on the upswing again, and he had the 1-2-3 punch of The Getaway. Papillon was extremely successful, and The Towering Inferno was the most successful film of all time, with a box office gross over $300 million in 1975 dollars, up to Jaws, which eclipsed it 6 months later. He found love again in a young model by the name of Barbara Minty. So she created that new spark in him. So he decided that he was going to move to Santa Paula, California, which is about 60 miles north of Los Angeles. And one of the reasons why he did that was because he wanted to fly antique airplanes. And at the time, that was the antique airplane capital of the world. And he bought a ranch, and he was living in a town that really reminded him of the home that he grew up in as a kid, Slater, Missouri. And, you know, he was happy again. And one of the most interesting things that happened in Santa Paula was the gentleman that taught him how to fly, his name was Sammy Mason, who was a former World War II pilot. And after a couple of lessons, Steve picked up on his spirit or his vibe, whatever you would want to call it. And he said, "Sammy, there's something different about you. I can't quite put my finger on it." And Sammy said, "Well, Steve, I'm a born-again Christian." And so rather than that turning off Steve, Steve was intrigued. And here's Pastor Leonard DeWitt talking about his relationship with Steve McQueen.
3: Sam wasn't the preacher type. He was rock solid in his faith, and he lived the life. He saw in Sam someone that he could trust, someone who genuinely cared about him. Whole family just embraced him. And so he saw in them a quality of life. You know, they prayed over their meals. They were respectful, they were supportive, they were encouraging. They were just rock solid. He realizes there's something a whole lot better than I've ever experienced. So when they invited him to church, that was no big deal. He was ready. I don't know what he thought he was going to experience, but he trusted them. And when he started coming, he just felt at home. The people didn't bother him. You know, they weren't asking for autographs or anything. The Mason family always sat up in the balcony. They had six children, and he just sat with the whole family. I think he'd been coming about 3 or 4 months, but one Sunday I was out in the foyer greeting the people, and I felt someone tap me on the shoulder, and I turned around, and he said, "Pastor, I'm Steve McQueen." And I said, "Oh, hi, Steve. I heard that you were worshiping with us." And he said, "I wonder if you'd have some time one of these days where we could get together and talk." And we met at the old Santa Paula Airport restaurant. We met probably about 2 o'clock in the afternoon, so there wouldn't be anybody there. He had a lot of questions about Christ, but he also wanted to know, can you trust the Bible? Is it accurate? Is it reliable? You know, is it going to make me a kook? He wanted to know, what difference would Christ make in a person's life? Is it going to be more of what I'm used to? Or is Christ really going to bring about a change that I will be happy with? So those are the kind of questions, not only about Christ personally, but, the Bible says that if anyone is in Christ, he's a new creation. Old things pass away and all things become new. And so Steve really wanted to know, is this real? So during that 2 hours at the airport, when he's firing one question after another, finally, he just sort of sat back and he says, well, that's all my questions. And I just sort of smiled and said, well, Steve, I have just one. And he grinned. He says, you want to know if I'm a born-again Christian, don't you? And I said, well, that's really what's important to me. So he said, you remember the Sunday? And it was probably maybe 3 or 4 weeks before. Anyway, he said, on that particular Sunday, at the end of the service, you gave an opportunity for us to receive Christ. And he said, that's when I invited Christ into my life and was born again. And he told me at that particular point in time, he says, Leonard, I don't know hardly anything about the Bible. So I'm going to be counting upon you. He says, could we meet on a regular basis? And so we set up a program where we met once a week, and we would spend a full hour in Bible study and prayer, and we would do it out at his acreage or his ranch. After he told me about the tumor and about the cancer, we just sat there for just a few minutes, and finally I just said, Steve, how do you feel about this? What's going through your mind now? And he says, well, now that I'm a Christian, I really do want to live, because I'd like to share what I have found with others. But if I don't make it, I know where I'm going. I would say in his conversion that Steve discovered that being a Christian is far more than being religious. It's a relationship. And he loved that relationship. And he was growing. He was growing in that relationship. And that meant, that became his life.
15: And here's Steve McQueen in a private audio tape about 2 weeks before his death, talking about his personal faith.
16: When you mentioned earlier about a clue in my life, well, that clue was playing the Lord in my life. I'd like to think that I'm a good Christian. I'm trying to be, if not easy. Change some people's lives when we come out. But I know the Lord, what I have to offer, what's happened to me. I know now I've changed a lot. I used to be Marvin Macho, and now my body's gone and broken, but my spirit isn't broken.
15: People always ask me, did Steve McQueen really become a Christian, or did he do it to save himself? Well, other people say, well, you know, Steve wasn't that religious. And I always just point them to Steve McQueen's own words. He made this tape while he was in Plaza Santa Maria in Mexico about 2 weeks before his death. And all I say to them is, let's just go to the tape.
13: And a great job on the production by Greg Hengler. And a special thanks to Marshall Terrell for sharing the story of Steve McQueen. To pick up his book, Steve McQueen, The Salvation of an American Icon, and it's by Greg Laurie and Marshall Terrell. Go to your local bookstore or go to Amazon or the usual suspects, wherever you get books. And also a special thanks to Pastor Leonard DeWitt for sharing the story of Steve McQueen's conversion. By the way, he converted to Christianity before the diagnosis of cancer. He met this pilot instructor, and he said, this is how to live a life. And he wanted to know more, and he got curious. And that curiosity led to his conversion. The other remarkable part of this story is McQueen walking out on the set of The Great Escape for 6 weeks. This got him the reputation for being difficult shortly, but that was soon to be not true, because what happened in the end is he fought for a better version of the role he was about to play, and a writer who made it happen. And in the end, it made the film and made his career too. And what's most interesting about McQueen's story is that he did love his family, and he did love his wife, but he was a broken man, and all he knew was what he knew, and that was what he learned from his father and his mother. His father was never there. His mother was an alcoholic. And that's why we love doing these stories. We don't deify these people. when we do talk about stars. We cover their life stories, the good, the bad, and the ugly. Steve McQueen's story here on Our American Stories.

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9: From ABC News, I'm Chuck Severson. They're still trying to sort out casualties after today's chemical explosion at a pulp and paper mill in Longview, Washington. Over 10 people injured and more than one dead, say fire officials. Fire Chief Scott Goldstein.
10: This is white liquor. It is a chemical mixture of sodium hydroxide, sodium sulfide, and disodium carbonate that is used in the paper making process.
9: They've cooled down the damaged chemical tank and eliminated the chance of a major explosion, say fire officials in Orange County, California, at the military aircraft factory, but there's still a chance of a leak or smaller blast. So not all evacuation orders are lifted, says ABC's Alex Stone.
11: Hopefully later on tonight, those 16,000, it was 50,000 last night because of the threat of what they call a blevy, but a large-scale explosion now gone, that's not going to go on, that they hope to be able to get the number down from the 16,000 it's at right now to nobody, possibly later on tonight.
9: A major rebuff to an effort promoted by President Trump for the midterm elections, a proposed South Carolina congressional map that could have allowed Republicans to flip the seat held by Democratic Rep. Jim Clyburn, has been killed by the Republican-controlled state Senate. It voted to go home till after June primaries without action on the map. It happens the same day a three-judge panel in a federal court in Alabama ruled unanimously that state Republicans are still blocked from using their 2023 congressional map. ABC's Devin Dwyer.
12: Alabama Republicans are not giving up this fight. They plan to go back to the Supreme Court again. I think by my count, that would be the fourth time in this battle over their 2023 election map. Back to the Supreme Court. Of course, we're right up against the wall. The primary is already underway.
9: There's a Republican runoff today in Texas for U.S. Senate. You're listening to ABC News.
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9: Crude oil prices. U.S. oil went down. Global Standard Brent crude rose, but both are still over 90 bucks a barrel. 15 million Americans in the path of flash flooding in the South. Watches in effect from Louisiana to Georgia and Virginia. Some areas could get up to 4 inches of rain and some tornado threats. ABC News forecaster Kenton Jawicki.
15: They do need this rain. Luckily, it is going to be spread out over a couple days because we do have some of the worst drought in the nation throughout the Southeast. So they need it. You just don't want to get that flash flooding there.
9: The Supreme Court today refused to intervene in a discrimination lawsuit led by former Miami Dolphins head coach Brian Flores against the NFL. The league was trying to force the coaches into arbitration, but the high court ruling allows the lawsuit to go to trial. ABC News legal analyst and trial attorney Brian Buckmeyer.
16: What the courts are saying, because it's both the lower court and the appellate court, is say, hey, you might call it an arbitration, but the way in which you operate, the way in which it has to go up to the commissioner, and he's the kind of arbiter, for lack of a better term, of all things, that's not true arbitration as we consider it under the law, and therefore you cannot force him and others to do this arbitration.
9: The Trump administration wants all current and future federal employees to sign non-disclosure agreements in a continuing crackdown on leaks to the media. Opposed, their largest union, saying that people do not surrender their First Amendment rights when they work for the government. Chuck Sievertson, ABC News.
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0: This is Lee Habib, and this is Our American Stories. And we tell stories about everything here on this show, including your story. 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They're some of our favorites. And today, we have the story of the 1904 Olympics. Susan Brownell, professor of anthropology at the University of Missouri, St. Louis, is an expert in Olympic Games and Olympic history. She brings us the story.
1: I became interested in the Olympics as an athlete, actually. I mean, from the time I was quite young, I just really wanted to compete in the Olympic Games. And one thing led to another. I got a full athletic scholarship to college, and I competed at the elite level in track and field. But I just wasn't good enough to make an Olympic team. I competed in the 1980 and 1984 Olympic trials. My best finish was seventh. But I was lucky because I was able to convert it into an academic career. The first Olympic Games had been held in Greece, in Athens. And so that had really stamped the character of the early Olympic Games, which were connected with Western civilization, which actually was a sort of fairly new concept at that time. It was a concept that was emerging as Europe tried to figure out what it had in common versus the rest of the world. And so the Games were linked with this, you know, glorious tradition going all the way back to classical Greece, which was shared by every culturally Western person in the world, supposedly. The second Games were held in Paris, Pierre de Coubertin's home stomping grounds. They had been less successful because they had been held together with a big exposition, the Paris Exposition of 1900. Coubertin had thought that would be a good idea, but in the end, they just kind of got lost in the mix with this huge exposition that was going on. So heading into the next Olympic Games in 1904, he had not wanted them to be held in association with an exposition, and originally they had been awarded to Chicago. At that time, the World's Fair was scheduled for 1903 because it was a celebration of the 100-year anniversary of the Louisiana Purchase, which was in 1803, but they couldn't get their act together and they were behind schedule, so they had to push back the opening a year to 1904. And they were planning a huge amount of sports events. James Sullivan was the president of the Amateur Athletic Union, the most powerful man in sports in the U.S. at that time. And he was the one organizing the sports in association with the World's Fair. Well, in 1901, there had been a big exposition in Buffalo, New York, at which he had declared that he was going to organize an Olympic Games because the Europeans didn't organize them and the Americans could organize one if they wanted. He got into a fight with Coubertin over that and eventually he yielded. But I think you could see that it would be a natural thing that in 1904 he would want those sports that he already planned to organize in association with the World's Fair to be designated, you know, at least part of them as Olympic sports. So there was a huge sports program surrounding the World's Fair, which was not all Olympic. The World's Fair went on for 6 months. That's how long they typically last. And the sports program went on for that entire time, and there were about 400 events and several thousand participants. And then within that, only a small chunk was designated as the Olympic Games, and that was where you had the international participants. And it was quite dominated numerically by Americans because Europe was in a recession at the time. The Olympic Games really didn't mean much at the time anyway, so there just wasn't a lot of desire on the part of Europeans to send representatives to those games. The Americans really didn't care. They just weren't quite as obsessed with national identity as Europe was because, of course, this was in the time period when Europe was leading up to World War I, and nationalism, you know, in the worst sense, really was growing day by day in Europe. The Europeans had this notion about all the pomp and circumstance and protocol that should surround Olympic Games, part of it borrowed from the monarchical traditions. So like at the first Games in Athens, the king sort of appeared for the opening ceremonies and marches in and takes his place, you know, with his retinue, and then other people follow and they express obeisance to the king. So monarchy was just kind of big at those games. Well, we didn't have a monarch So, you know, the Americans just weren't into all that kind of display of power and hierarchy. But what they were into was the quality of the performances. And that actually linked up with something else that was going on, which was the commercialization of sports, particularly by the Spalding Sporting Goods Company, which really utilized those games to advertise its products. And part of what they did was to provide equipment and help renovate facilities so that the technological part of it was really the best Olympic Games held to that date. Of course, the Europeans could care less about that, but that, you know, because of that, many of the performances were quite good and world records were set, of course, mostly by Americans, but and that was really what the Americans cared about. But for that, they got labeled by the Europeans as utilitarian. That was an insult back then, and it came up over and over. And I think by that, the Europeans meant they just don't pay enough attention to you know, culture and refinement, civilization, appearance, protocol, and they just, you know, wanted to do the sports, and that wasn't quite right in the European point of view. And also the sports were partly being used as a tool, which was to sell the products of Spalding Sporting Goods. Now that was not the case with the marathon, because at that time, you know, there wasn't a market in running shoes. And another important point is that, and this was characteristic of the first three games, athletes represented their clubs, not a nation. Representation by nation didn't happen until immediately after the St. Louis Games. But in the case of the marathon, it was even more casual than that, because basically if you showed up at the starting line, you could jump into the race. And that's why it's such an interesting event, you know, compared to our typical assumptions about what Olympic Games are like.
0: When we come back, more of this story, the story of the 1904 Olympics in St. Louis, here on Our American Stories.

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0: And we continue with Our American Stories. Now let's return to Professor Burnell talking about a marathon event for the 1904 Olympic Games.
6: There were a number of well-known long-distance runners who showed up at the starting line and were ready to run a serious race. And then there were those like Felix Carbajal from Cuba who had, well, he had a reputation in Cuba because he would sort of run across the island and raise money. He was a bit of an oddity, demonstrating his endurance. And he had caught a ship to New Orleans where he lost his money in a casino and he had to hitchhike from there to St. Louis. And he showed up on the starting line wearing long pants, leather shoes, a little beret. And apparently one of the competitors said this isn't going to work real well in 90 degree heat to be running in long pants, and got out some scissors and cut his pants off to about just below knee length. And so, you know, there were amusing stories like that. There were the two men who were called Zulus at the time. So they were from South Africa. We've recreated their biographies, Lynn Tao and Jan Mashiani, and they were Tswana. They were members of the Tswana tribe, Lynn and Jan. jumped into the marathon barefoot and did amazingly well, especially considering that one of them got run off the course by dogs who were chasing him. And after his detour, rejoined, and Len ended up getting ninth and Jan 12th. So the race itself was just not well planned. I mean, I think the attention that was given to the course or the facilities in other sports somehow just didn't happen in the case of the marathon. So it was about 90 degrees heat. It's very humid in St. Louis because we're right here at the confluence of the Missouri and Mississippi rivers. The road was dirt, dust, most of the way it was dirt. It went out into the suburbs. Dust was being kicked up not only by the runners, and there were cars driving alongside the runners kicking up dust, but also they hadn't even stopped traffic. So normal traffic was going on along the roads, delivery trucks, people walking their dogs. So the runners were just dodging everything. The dust was so bad that one of the runners collapsed and almost died from a ruptured esophagus, I believe, who was hauled off to the hospital and would have died if not for emergency surgery. And most of the runners didn't finish for that reason. There were only two water stations, and that was an interesting part of the state of sports science at that time. It was believed that you should not drink water while you are running. So they deliberately dehydrated the athletes, essentially. That might sound crazy to us today, but I actually remember when I was training as a track athlete in the early 80s, even up until then, it was believed that you shouldn't drink water while you're running, while you're working out, because it might give you stomach cramps. So that belief persisted for longer than you might think. So anyway, they're running nearly 26 miles. They were dehydrated. It was dusty, and a lot of them just dropped out. The guy who was originally declared the winner, Fred Lors, he was a well-known long-distance runner with legitimate credentials, about 9 miles into the race, he got cramps, as most of the runners were getting because they were dehydrated. And he hitched a ride with a car till close to the end, when he got out and ran into the stadium for the final part of the race, as a result of which he was declared the winner, and the daughter of the president, you know, declared him the winner. But he was very quickly revealed because, among other things, he'd been riding along in the car waving to the other competitors and to the spectators. Well, he said it was just a joke, that he had never intended to accept, you know, being declared the winner, and he was taken by surprise and all that. So who knows how premeditated that was. It could be that when he came in and they thought he'd won, maybe it was just too appealing to try to get by with the lie. The American Athletic Union didn't believe him and did ban him from the sport for a year. But interestingly, he then 1 year later won the Boston Marathon. So then the man who was declared the winner, Thomas Hicks, was another interesting case of really bad sports science, because he also was deliberately dehydrated. Sullivan had actually sort of pinpointed him for special treatment as a guinea pig, literally, for Sullivan's theories. So not only was he not allowed to drink water, even though he was begging for it, they did sponge him off with warm distilled water, and they had some brandy that they were prepared to give him if he just couldn't go on, which at one point he's even begging for the brandy because he's so thirsty, and they wouldn't even give him that. But they were drugging him, so they gave him egg whites mixed with a little bit of strychnine sulfate, which is maybe not quite as bad as the straight-out strychnine used as rat poisoning, but strychnine sulfate is also used as rat poisoning. So it is poisonous. It's deadly. It causes convulsions and cramps. But it was used at that time as a stimulant in very small doses. So he was basically being given a stimulant. But he was lucky, because any more of that and he probably would have died. So by the time he got to the finish line, he was collapsing, hallucinating. It's a little unclear whether he got across the finish line by his own power. Maybe he was sort of carried with a man under each arm while he sort of moved his legs. In any case, he was declared the winner. So that was the official winner of the marathon in St. Louis. The diversity was really kind of an American feature of those games. But that was part of the messiness that the Europeans just didn't like. You know, they wanted everybody to be organized behind national flags. And that was what happened immediately afterwards. There was an Olympic Games called the Intermediate Olympic Games. They went back to Athens in 1906. It was an official games at the time, but the International Olympic Committee these days refuses to recognize it as an official Olympic Games. But that was the first Olympic Games at which there was a parade of athletes with athletes marching behind flags, and at which there was a medal ceremony when the flags of the athletes were raised, and also national Olympic committees were in charge of designating who got to compete. So very, very quickly, from the messiness of St. Louis, we got this well-ordered national representation that has characterized the games up until today. Debates still rage about the history of Olympic participation for different countries. So the world wasn't divided up into countries in the same way then, and in particular, athletes didn't compete representing countries in 1904. But that has meaning today, and because there are medal tallies on the website of the International Olympic Committee, and there are historians who keep track of how many medals has one country won throughout Olympic history compared to the other country, and who was the first medalist for a particular country. And these things really matter. People get very angry about them. So the problem for these people is that in St. Louis, you have to go back and reconstruct, and it's open to interpretation as to exactly what country these athletes were representing. So anyway, it's just amusing how strongly some people feel about this. There are letters petitioning the International Olympic Committee, and you know, it just gets very heated sometimes. What happened in the split between the Europeans and the Americans in 1904 is one that has continued up until the present day. And there's just been this difference in that Europeans prefer more sort of culture, protocol, symbolism, and Americans are more utilitarian, and our sport is more commercialized. This has just been a sort of continual conflict, which is a cultural difference that's worth thinking about inside the International Olympic Committee. The Europeans control the organization, but the Americans provide the vast amount of the funding, and so it's basically money versus power, culture versus profit. It's a tension that has continued up until the present day.
0: And great job, as always, by Faith, and a special thanks to Professor Burnell. What interesting storytelling. America wasn't interested in monarchy. We didn't do power that way, she said. We cared about the performance. And by the way, in classic American spirit, how to commercialize that performance. The story of the 1904 Olympics in St. Louis, here on Our American Stories.

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19: 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Cloudy skies expected this afternoon, with storms likely. Temperatures reach up to 75. Winds out of the northeast, 5 to 10 miles an hour. Chance for storms tonight. Lows level off around 61. Cloudy skies expected. Sunshine mixed with clouds at times tomorrow. Chance for storms, high of 82. I'm Staff Meteorologist Derek Height. Right now, it's 72 degrees.
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21: And we continue with our American stories. And as you know, we love telling immigrant stories. Stories about folks who came here to get their piece of the American dream. And today, Joey Cortez brings us a story of an immigrant who would make his mark on the American advertising industry. Here's Joey.
22: Mark Barrios lives in Colorado, and he designed the arts for a product all of us know and many of us love. But before he became a successful commercial artist, his journey began somewhere far warmer than the Colorado Rockies. Here's Mark.
0: I was born in 1944 in Havana,

0: Cuba, way before the revolution. My parents were divorced at an early age, but life in Cuba was like a regular teenage kid. I mean, we were raised in a middle class. I was able to go to a private school. We spent the time summer in the beach, and to me, it was kind of paradise. And then I was 14 years old when Castro took power, and that's basically when my life completely changed. Within weeks, he started nationalizing the industry, like the electrical industry, the sugar. After my grandfather had passed, he had left my grandmother like a total of 6 houses, and she lived in one and she was renting the other 5. Well, right away they confiscated those 5 houses, and they said, well, we're gonna keep giving you the rent that you're collecting from the houses, but those houses now belong to the state. So I was not gonna inherit the houses, my mother or my uncle. Those houses were taken by the state. A lot of the my books were burned in some of the major streets, and they were introducing new books into the school system. My school was confiscated and turned into Friends of the Soviet Revolution. In every city block, they will have a committee of the revolution. So if you did the daily affair, they knew what you were doing. But let's say that you wanted to go and spend 2 days in, like we used to do, spend some days in the beach, you will have to let them know. They needed to know where you're going to be every single day of the week. And that's the way to control the people. Obviously, the freedom of the press, that right away, that's one of the first things that they took down. They took out freedom of religion. I mean, my God, they confiscated the private schools, especially those belong to the Catholic Church or any religious group like the one that I was attending to. I mean, all our freedoms got taken away. They took away our guns for the sake of the revolution. They took away your guns. Things that you take for granted are taken away. And then they will put people in the firing squad just for disagreeing with the revolution. Some people were put in the firing squad because they were trying to conspire against but that's no reason to put them in the firing squad. They got rid of all of them. And Che Guevara, wasn't even a Cuban. I mean, here he was the, you know, of all the criminals in Cuba, he was probably the worst one. Originally, when Che was brought in, he was brought in as the treasurer of the country. After that, then he took over the tribunal to start processing the people that they have caught. And that's when things got out of hand. He wanted to get rid of anybody that disagreed in any way with the government. There was no, you know, they were not taking anybody, leaving anybody alive. If they disagreed, they can prove, or not even prove, if they had a hint that you were anti-government, you could end up in that firing squad. But they think that into the thousands and thousands that were killed by Che. As a matter of fact, I think the only reason that Che Guevara left Cuba, I don't know really obviously what happened. I think Castro finally said, hey, go someplace else, because you're really, you know, if you continue in this path, you're gonna kill the revolution. And that only has to do, and then take everything away, whether you have a house or you had a business, and then you put people in charge that were brought, people that were not qualified to run those businesses. So they took the whole economy, the economy collapsed. It didn't make any difference whether Russia was buying the sugar from Cuba. It was basically a lot of the middle class business owners started leaving Cuba. A million of them left, and then you start putting people that were not even trained or qualified to run the businesses, so the economy collapsed. Once the economy was collapsed, then they have full control. I mean, they relied on the government. They nationalized the banking industry, they nationalized the energy sector, the petroleum industry, and everything was controlled by the government, and still controlled by the government. And you know, you make in Cuba nowadays, you make more money as a taxi driver of one of the old American cars than you are as a doctor or as a professional. So, man, those are very scary days back then, and I was kind of lucky when I was told to put when my uncle told me to tell my mother to whatever it takes to get me out of there. It's because after the Bay of Pig, sure enough, Castro, the first scene after quenching the invasion, he started grabbing all the teenagers and send them to what he called help the farmers, but it was really basically send them to concentration camps to help with the sugar, to cut the sugar canes. But it was really basically a concentration camp to take them away from the families, at least for a period of time. So yeah, those were very sad days.
1: Arriving on a student visa, Mark and his mom managed to escape the sadness for a place of hope, the United States. He and his mother made Colorado their home. While maintaining a full-time job, Mark attended the University of Boulder as a full-time student. And although his mother and uncles who lived in the States wanted him to become an accountant, Mark had a different vision. He had a passion for art.
0: My major was in fine art and anthropology, which, you know, I don't know how you either become a starving artist or a teacher. So a friend of mine told me about a school called the Colorado Institute of Art, which was more of a commercial art advertising. And that was really fascinating to me. I mean, what a way to communicate with people visually. So I started attending there. I found a job at a hospital working in the X-ray department from Friday to Sunday, 40 hours, so it was great. I didn't have a life, but at least I had a full-time job, but I was able to go to school at the same time. So I graduated in 1966 from the Colorado Institute of Art.
2: And you're listening to the story of Mark Barrios and what a story he tells about Cuba. And we've had several other remarkable stories told about Cuba before Castro and then after. They took freedom of the press away, freedom of religion. They took away our guns, the things that you take for granted. They were all taken away. The economy collapsed, he noted, because all the middle-class business owners left and the people unqualified to run the businesses, handouts from the Castro government. Well, they ran them into the ground, and the economy got run into the ground. You noted that you could make more money as a cabbie than you could as a professional or a doctor. All the incentives of work and moving up were just taken away and stripped for the greater good, for the revolution. When we come back, more of Mark Barrios' story here on Our American Story.
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8: Our color weather radar watches the skies over Missouri's parkland. 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
9: 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A good matchup on hand for you today between the Potosi Trojans and the Westminster Christian Academy Wildcats. Hello, friends. I'm Zach Thomas. Thank you for joining us on this cloudy Thursday afternoon. 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We're watching two very good baseball teams here. Both are district champions, as you must win your district to advance to the sectionals in the state playoffs. Potosi today is 17-6. The Trojans won Class 4 District 3 by beating Sullivan 7-4. And it was an easy game for the Trojans. They actually were down 4-0 in that one before they stormed back with seven unanswered in the end of that game. On the other side for Westminster Christian, they're pretty good in their own right, ranked number 10 in Class 4 in Missouri. They are 21-15 on the season. They beat Luther North 4-1 in the Class 4 District 4 championship game last week. So this should be a fun matchup here. We're bringing you all the action today from the Serenity Hospice Care broadcast booth. 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As we're sitting here in the booth on the first baseline, we're at a folding table as usual. The Potosi Trojans are warming up on the field right now. They are getting some infield work, and the Trojans are in their white uniforms today. They have white jerseys, white pants, purple numbers and pinstripes, yellow striping and trim on those uniforms. Also purple ball caps with the yellow gold brim on those hats. As the ball is being thrown from Johnson to Johnson, it's Zach on one side at third base over to Landon on the near side at first as they get the infield practice, trying to get the work and tagging people out at the first base back for this drill. I should also mention Westminster Christian Academy. They are also in white today. Both teams are wearing all white uniforms. The Wildcat jerseys are white. The pants are white. They're wearing a blue and white ball cap. And they have a royal blue set of numbers and trim with the word Wildcats across the front of their uniforms. They're in the third base dugout. It's a chainmail cage on the sides of it with a Westminster Wildcat logo painted on the brick side of it on the far side. And then the Potosi dugout is right here to my right. So we can see in there. They can see me. Hopefully we don't have anything crazy said between here and there because we are within an earshot of the Trojan dugout this afternoon. That's our view here in the Serenity Hospice Care broadcast booth. And the crowd on hand, pretty good one today. The Potosi folks travel well. They always have. And they're sitting here on the near side. The Westminster fans are in the middle and over on the far side on the third baseline of the sections of bleachers, about four or five rows deep, right behind the plate and on either side of it. So pretty nice view from right behind home plate if you're watching as a fan here today. Of course, appreciate you listening to us here as well this afternoon. Let's go ahead and bring you the Presbyterian Manor weather forecast. Presbyterian Manor in Farmington, the way you want to live, online at presbyterianmanors.org. As we are out here in Chesterfield, Missouri today, just outside of it, and we're looking at a pretty nice day. Cloudy skies right now, but there is a slight chance of rain here within the hour. So we're keeping an eye on the radar to see what, if any, precipitation does come our way. We're seeing 80 degrees right now, going to drop down to the mid-70s by the time this game's over around 6 or 7 tonight. If it goes to 7, then we might be in some trouble, but who knows with the rain. We've got all of the equipment covered up here with bags and whatnot to make sure we can even stay on the air if it does begin to rain, and then we just hope there's no lightning after that. So the wind today has been, we really can't feel it just because of where we are, but about 7 mph wind out of the east, gusts of around 11 mph this afternoon. And if the rain does come, we're looking at about 1/10 of an inch, maybe. So We shouldn't get too much. Hopefully not enough to slow play down or stop play in its entirety, but you never know with this weather this time of year. With that, let's go ahead and step aside. We will take a break. When we return, we'll hear from Potosi head coach Ron McCraven. Our interview is coming up after this here on AM 800 KREI.
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9: We're joined now by Ron McCraven, the head coach of the Potosi Trojans baseball team here on our Fleet's Equipment pregame show. And coach, just to start off with, we haven't got to see you since the conference tournament. How have things gone for your team since that?
12: Well, we've won 10 of our last 11. And, you know, we're 17-6 on the year, and we just wrapped up the district tournament, and we won it. So things going pretty good for us right now.
9: Well, if you read more about the district tournament, I know you guys drew the one seed, played some good teams in that district. How'd you guys get together and get the job done?
12: Well, you know, it's just the goal that we've had since the beginning of the year, you know, to make it to districts. And, you know, to try to get a good seed in districts and to win it. I mean, if that's not your goal every year in high school baseball, you probably ought to take a look at what your goal setting is. You know, there's nothing better than playoff time in high school baseball. It, to me, is the most exciting time in high school sports, playoff time, regardless of what sport it is. You know, it's just do or die. You lose or you go home. You know, and we've been building up to this moment throughout the season, and the boys showed up in both games, and we played some good teams, and we came out on top and, you know, won that district title, and we're hoping that we can keep the momentum going and win four more.
9: To win a district championship and a conference championship really in the span of a month, just how much confidence does that give your team, or to win a third place in the conference tournament, rather?
12: Well, you know, when you beat a North County in the, you know, for that third place game, who also have won their district, and, you know, they were state ranked, you know, most of the season, you know, it's definitely a confidence builder. You know, we played really tight with them the first time we played. We had a lead going into the late innings, and, you know, we lost by one run. They're a really good team, well coached, and, you know, that was just a big win for us. And then we played Hillsboro, who's always, you know, a very good team. Coach Thompson's a great coach. And, you know, we got a win there. And that was big for us going into districts to come off those two wins, you know, going into those district games. And, you know, we went in there feeling good about our pitching staff, feeling good about our defense. We've been playing great defense. And we know that our offense, you know, if we're clicking, you know, we can get it done offensively, you know, and we were just excited about the opportunity. And like I said, you know, my feet still haven't landed since Wednesday after the district championship. So we're feeling good.
9: Is there anything your team is still trying to fine tune or improve upon now in practice as you prepare for this game with Westminster Christian Academy? And if so, what is it?
12: You know, we're always working on things. You know, we're always trying to fine tune things, and that's baseball is making adjustments. you know, and we're always trying to make adjustments. Today, you know, we had practice and we worked on some things defensively to start with, and then, you know, we focus on things like bunting. You know, you're playing in a sectional game. This is probably, you know, if you're going to lay down a bunt, it's the biggest bunt of your life at this point. We want to make sure that we get those bunts down, and, you know, we play the right defense. We throw to the right bases, you know, that we're our heads in the game. And, you know, we focus on that every practice. And then, you know, we focus on hitting the ball, situational hitting, making sure that, you know, in situations we're trying to hit the ball where, you know, where we can advance runners. So, yeah, we focus on that stuff daily, and it didn't stop today. We were working hard today, and, you know, we're going to continue to as long as this journey is still around. We're going to ride the clouds as far as they take us.
13: I want to ask you about your pitching staff. I know you've got a few quality arms, and one of them is the freshman Cruz Sadler. Just how has he been able to respond to these big moments like district games, like playoff games, in preparing for this here sectional game?
12: You know, our pitching staff is solid. I have confidence in every one of our guys that we put out on the mound. We have complete confidence in them. And Crew Sadler, you know, he's been our workhorse. He's pitched a lot of big games for us this year. And he just, you know, for a freshman, you know, he doesn't play like a freshman. And other coaches will always come and ask me, like, this kid's a freshman, you know, because he's just a really good pitcher. He's very composed. He's been there before. You know, Crew works really hard. You know, I can remember Crew as a it hasn't been that many years ago. It kind of ages me, but, you know, when he was in the sixth grade, I can remember him walking the halls of Potosi High School, and he was just always active, and he was always involved in multiple sports, and just always seemed to be dominating in everything he was doing. And, you know, to see him grow up and become, he's not done becoming yet, but he certainly puts in the hard work. That's the thing you can say about Cruz Sadler, is everything that he earns out on the mound, he has worked hard to get there. And I'm talking off-season work. It's daily. It's a daily grind for him. And it just shows up in his numbers and how he goes out and performs. And, you know, we couldn't be any more proud of him, and we couldn't have any more confidence than what we do in Cruz Sadler.
13: What is your scouting report on Westminster Christian from what you've seen and what you've heard about him?
12: Well, you know, they play, you know, a lot of the teams in St. Louis. You know, they're 21-15, and, you know, they've been state-ranked. You know, basically, every time the state rankings come out, they're in the top 10. You know, they have a really good shortstop. They got a good center fielder. You know, they got guys that are fast, that can hit the ball. You know, they play really good defense. You know, it's going to be a shootout. And, you know, we're excited for the opportunity. You know, you get to this point in the season, you know, there's two scenarios. Either you've been good all year, and, you know, that's why you are where you are, or you got hot at the right time, and that's why you are where you are. And they're one of those teams that have been good all year, and it's going to be a challenge for us. So, you know, we certainly respect them, and we're going to their place, and we're going to be on top of our game if we're going to come out with a win.
13: What do you guys have to do to pull off that one?
12: You know, we have to have good pitching, you know, and we have to keep, you know, try to keep them off base, you know, and we got to play great defense. You know, if we can play great defense, lockdown defense, it really translates into more offense, because the boys will be confident, and, you know, I'm confident. We went down 4-0 in the first inning against Sullivan, and we did not flinch. We didn't flinch because we know we average about 8 runs a game, and we're going to go out and score those runs. And Sullivan didn't score again. You know, they scored the 4 runs, and then we came and our offense showed up, and we ended up with 7, right? You know, really close to what we normally average. So, you know, what we have to do to win is just go play Trojan baseball. We put pressure on the defense. You know, that's what we like to do. We like to make them make throws. You know, if you're going to, you're going to score runs, you know, you got to challenge arms sometimes. You got to challenge the catcher. You got to challenge the outfielders. You have to see if they can make a throw, and if a guy can make a catch and a tag, and that's what we're going to do. That's Trojan baseball. We're going to put pressure on their defense. We're going to try to create chaos, and we're going to try to score runs.
13: All right, Coach, well, is there anything else about this game or your team we haven't covered that you want to mention before I let you go?
12: I would just like to say that, you know, Trojan baseball's back. You know, we this season, you know, it's been a historic season for us. We haven't had a winning record since 2017, and we haven't been 10 games above 500 and finished the season 10 games above 500 since 2016. And, you know, Trojan baseball's back, and it's going to stay, you know, at the top of the heap for a while. And I'm just really proud of the boys who have, you know, stepped in and they've bought into to what we're doing, and they've reconnected to the historic past of Potosi baseball, because it has a storied history. And, you know, we just appreciate coverage from your station. You know, I've mentioned before that, you know, to me, high school baseball is where it's at. It is something that I've lived for, you know, most of my life, and I just appreciate you guys covering it, and it makes it special because you guys make it special. And I want to thank you for that.
13: Well, Coach, thank you for that. And that's the head coach of Potosi baseball, Ron McCraven, having a great season this year, trying to keep it going against Westminster Christian this afternoon. We'll step aside. We're back with more on the Full Easy Equipment pregame show.
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13: Welcome back to Westminster Christian Academy out here in Chesterfield. 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Trojans are the visitor on the scoreboard. They bat first, and it's 4 o'clock. So before we get to that, we actually have to get to you a legal ID. So you're listening to high school baseball here on AM 800 KREI Farmington, Park Hills, DeRoge on this Tuesday. This Tuesday afternoon. Long weekend's got my days all mixed up. All right, here's the Ozark Federal Savings and Loans starting lineup. We'll start off with the Trojans' batting order. Batting first is number 14, Gavin Mosier, Jr., who plays in left field. Batting second is shortstop Lane Revelle. He will be at... he wears number two, pardon me. Braden Blair will be batting third. He wears number one and plays catcher. Landon Johnson bats cleanup. He's number 21, playing at first base. Batting fifth, pitcher Cruz Sador wearing number two. Revelle wears number six, pardon me. I wrote the wrong number down. It'll be Landon Johnson. Okay, no, where were we? Okay, we're Sadler. Cole Portels, the center fielder, batting sixth. He wears number 11. Alex Hogan will bat seventh. He wears number 15, plays in right field. Cannon Kincaid, the second baseman, bats eighth. And he wears number 8. Derek Green leads the DH. He bats 9th. And he wears number 12. Zach Johnson, the third baseman, does not bat, but he'll be playing today in the field for the Trojans. The fielding lineman for the Westminster team. At pitcher, it's Grady Arnold. Bryce Irvin is the catcher. Mitch McAllister is at third. Drew Messi will be at short. Logan Zinker will be at second base. Jack Hertz at first. Cam McColl will be in right field. O.J. Stovall in center field. And William Cassidy is the left fielder for Westminster Christian Academy. Both teams wearing white uniforms today. Westminster with some blue striping letters and numbers in their uniform. Potosi with purple numbers and letters and pinstripes, as well as some yellow gold accents. Gavin Mosier has approached the plate. He is the left fielder today, wearing number 14. He's a right-handed batter. We'll get a look at the first pitch from Grady Arnold. This one is a sweeper, and it misses the zone outside. The count's 1-0 for Gavin Mosier. He's up a pitch to start this game off. Again, the first pitch is brought to you by New Era Bank. The Trojan dugout making some fun sounds, and they're trying to distract the pitcher, and they're doing a good job. We've seen two balls thrown in. Mosier missed the zone down low again on his second pitch of the afternoon. Winner today plays either North County or Cape Notre Dame in the state quarterfinal round. That'll be on Thursday afternoon. The winner of that game will then go on to the Final Four in Springfield. So out on the line here
15: for every game moving forward. It's win or go home time for these two teams that both won their district championships. Fourth pitch thrown at Mosier is a strike. He's up in the count 3-1. So he's got a bit of wiggle room here against Grady Arnold, the pitcher, who will deliver this one, and it's going to be tapped up into right field, and that will sit down for a base hit. It bloops in front of the right fielder, Cam McColl, and Gavin Mosier's on first for the Trojans with a single. So a nice start to the game on a leadoff hit from Gavin Mosier. Lane Ravel, the shortstop, is up next.
16: Lane Ravel.
15: Ravel wears number 6 for Potosi. He, too, is a right-handed hitter. And he's a senior, one of the several on this Potosi Trojan team. We last saw the Trojans in the MAAA Tournament Championship, or in the third-place game. It was on Championship Saturday. Many of the seniors played that game on little to no sleep after the senior festivities the night before. And, well, they came and played well. As this one's driven out to center field. And that ball is going to sit down at the fence. And it'll be at least a double, and coming home is Gavin Mosier, and Mosier dives forward into the plate. He's safe. Trojans up 1-0 to start this game. A statement early on, and the dugout goes wild. RBI double from Lane Ravel, the senior, in a big spot to make it 1-0. As they will hype up Mosier in the dugout, Ravel takes his spot at second base, having a chat with the second baseman, or the shortstop, pardon me, Drew Messi, who stands there next to him. So the catcher, Braden Blair, has got to follow up two base hits. There's one on second, nobody out, and a 1-0 ball game here for the Potosi Trojans. Blair is a sophomore wearing number 1. Will spend his afternoon behind the plate. Here's the pitch from Arnold. This one is swung at, and it's missed, but it goes behind the catcher, Bryce Irvin. And that was pitch number 8 of the afternoon from Arnold, who has struggled so far in this one. It was one pitch and a big hit from Ravel on the second at bat of the afternoon. And now it's an 0-1 count. Make it 0-2. So Blair falls behind early with a runner on second base. He's got a black, orange, and yellow bat. He's going to call time, and I believe I just felt a raindrop hit my head. Said it might be coming this afternoon. We're calling for a little bit of rain, about a tenth of an inch or so. So it's not enough to soak all the equipment, as that one is tapped foul toward the Westminster dugout, and we'll try again. The count remains at 0-2. So we've seen now 11 pitches thrown by Arnold this afternoon through the first three batters. Yeah, the wind's starting to come in. The rain's starting to make its way into the area as well. The clouds are dark all around us. So it could be in for a good old-fashioned soaking here this afternoon, as this one is swung at and missed. And Blair goes down on strikes. So that's one away with a run on second. And the Trojans have already scored one to make it 1-0.
16: First baseman, Landon Johnson.
15: Landon Johnson comes out next. Johnson is the first baseman today. Before this rain gets into the scorebook, I'm going to go and put it here in a case so that it doesn't get wet. Try to protect it as much as we can this afternoon. Here's the pitch from Arnold. This one is swung at. It's going to be lined down the third baseline. It's fair. That's going to allow the runner, Ravel, to go to third. He's going to try to come home as the ball sits down near the foul line. A run scores for Potosi. It's another RBI double, and they change places to make it 2-0. We'll check that. Yep, that's right. Okay, the umpires confirm it. So Landon Johnson goes to the RBI double. And Cruz Sadler will be the next man to bat. Sadler, he's been quite a story, a freshman pitcher. This young man who's throwing in the lower 90s, consistently upper 80s, but he's got a real strong arm, and when he's hitting the zone, he can make batters pay. Trojans already up 2-0 in the first inning, and Sadler swings. It goes foul off the bottom of his bat. The count is 0-1 for Cruz Sadler. It looks like it also hit him after the fact, but hit the bat first, so it does go as a strike. Nobody seemed to bring rain gear here today. We're all just braving the elements as the rain starts to pick up just a little bit more. It's gone from a mist to a sprinkle. As we're about 10 minutes after, not quite 10 minutes, closer to 7 minutes after 4 p.m. this afternoon. Sador at the plate, down in the count, 0-1. He's got a runner on second. Here's the pitch. That one's in there for a strike. A nice pitch from Arnold this time to make the count 0-2. One on and one out for the Trojans. Sador the ready. We'll look at this one down low, and that makes the count 1-2. So Sador trying to battle back. Trojan dugout giving some words of encouragement. The man on deck is number 11, Cole Portell, the junior center fielder. One move right in front of me is the ball goes off the glove of the catcher. It'll be a foul ball. So the count remains at 1-2. Might hit Sadler's bat first, but the catcher, Irvin, did not come down with it. So Arnold gears up for another pitch. He's been busy this afternoon through the first half of this inning. There's a swing and a miss from Sadler. He strikes out swinging, so two away with a runner on second. 2-0 ball game for the Trojans. We'll get our first look today at Cole Portell, the junior center fielder.
16: Now batting center fielder,
15: Cole. He wears number 11. The man on deck is Alex Hogan, who was also swinging and warming up right in front of me. We've got a front row seat to all the action here at Westminster Christian Academy. And Arnold throws a strike. It's five pitches thrown at Sadler. That there was his 18th of the afternoon at Portell. It's an early 0-1 count. Portell, the lefty, stands in the box, stomps his foot, swings and misses. That's strike two. Arnold trying to get his team out of this early slump. Potosi trying to advance the line. The man on second base, dangerous, straining him now in this 0-2. Here's the pitch. That one is down low, and it's going to go outside on the sweepers, so Portell will stay alive with a 1-2 count. Nice pitch thrown in there by Grady Arnold. Broke down at the last second. Here's the pitch. This one is swung and missed. It goes off the plate, and well, they're going to say it was foul. Check that. It was a foul ball, so the count remains 1-2. Cole Portell, he survives to see another pitch. He's got a protector on his ankle, nothing on his wrist. As Arnold gears up once more, this pitch is delivered in the zone. It's going to be popped up over the dugout and foul. So this will be pitch number 6 this at-bat. Portell doing a really good job. I also have quite a few of these Trojan batters today in working this count, not just full, but making these at-bats long. The count's not in his favor, but this is the 6th pitch he's seen. So Arnold will gear up once again. The rain beginning to stop a little bit. Maybe that's wishful thinking. It feels like it's gotten a bit lighter. Here's the pitch. This one is line drive to third base. It's dropped off the glove, and an error will advance Portell. It's an E5. More contact. Now Alex Hogan at the plate with runners on first and second. And wisely, Landon Johnson opts to not stay where he was. He's going to stay at second. Thought about going to third, but saw the third baseman, Mitch McAllister, pick up the baseball or attempt to pick up the baseball and thought, you know what, I'm going to stay here and not get thrown into a double play. Ultimately, Westminster gets nobody out. There's two on and a 2-0 ball game with two outs on the board. So as Hogan approaches the plate, he's a right-handed batter with a yellow and black bat. Pitcher and catcher get ready to go as well. That was 7 pitches of that last at-bat. This will be number 25 of the afternoon, and we're just in the top half of the first inning. So Arnold's arm has been busy. Finds a zone here with a strike. The four-seamer gets in there. Hogan doesn't swing. 0-1 count. The runner on second, Johnson, off the bag. The threat to throw back, the second baseman, Logan Zinker, is trying to cover up. And now the count is 0-2 for Hogan. Still early in this game. Top of the first inning. Trojans ahead, and there's a swing and a miss. Hogan goes down on strikes. And that will do it for the top half of this first inning. It was 2 runs on 3 hits, 2 left on base. All the runs were earned, and there was an error on the part of Westminster Christian Academy. So after the top half of the first, it is 2-0 Potosi. So they're trying to hang on and advance to the state quarterfinal round on Thursday at their house. the sponsors this afternoon. We want to say thank you to all of them for helping make this game possible, for helping us get to come out here and do these games today. We want to say thank you to Coles Tractor in Farmington, Crystal Heating and Cooling, and Don Heil Oil Company in St. Genevieve for helping make today's game possible. We appreciate all of you and all of the sponsors who help make high school sports on our airwaves possible all year long. Folks, we encourage you to thank those sponsors by patronizing their business or just by saying thank you. As now we'll get a look at the freshman crew Sadler. The righty ascends the mound. This is a smaller mound than in a lot of places. It's really just a pile of dirt in the middle of the field. It's not like at other places we've been to this year, or even like it was yesterday at North Shelby when we were up there for the Valley Catholic North Shelby game in Class 1. That mound was a couple of feet off the ground, it felt like. This one here, maybe a few inches. But Sadler nowhere near as high up as a normal pitcher's mound, at least I would not think right here. Westminster's batting order looks like this. Batting first is number 7, William Cassidy, the left fielder. William Zinker, the second baseman, bats second. He also wears number 2. Batting third is shortstop Drew Messi, who wears number 8. Owen Weingang bats fourth. He's the DH, wearing number 1. Cam McCole, the right fielder, bats fifth. He wears number 20. Grady Arnold, the pitcher, will bat sixth. He wears number 26. A.J. Stovall, the center fielder, wears number 5. He bats seventh. Jack Hertz is the first baseman. He will wear number 4 and bat 8th, and then bat 9th, Mitch McAllister, the third baseman. He wears number 18. Fielding lineman, it's Sadler at pitcher, Blair at catcher. We've got Johnson on the first base bag, Landon Johnson, Zach Johnson's on third, Liam Revell at short, Camden Kincaid at second base. Alex Hogan's in right, Cole Portell is in left field, or is in center field, Gavin Mosier is in left field today. Ring looks like it's slowed down a little bit more. We're going to keep the scorebook in the box as that one's driven high into center field, and it will be safely into the glove of Cole Portell. So William Cassidy, the leadoff hitter, will fly out, and he will be set down. One up, one down so far for Westminster Christian. Logan Zinker comes up next, the second baseman.
16: Logan Zinker.
15: Zinker's seen a little bit of action, as there's been a handful of guys on his bag so far today. He hasn't seen the ball come his direction yet, at least on the defensive end. Offensively, this is his first time at the plate, as we're in the bottom of the first inning, and he's just the second hitter. Sadler will have a four-seamer, find the zone for a strike. And when you have a freshman that's playing as well as he is, throwing as hard and as fast as he is, that's going to get some attention from a lot of folks. And Westminster Christian Academy, no exception. When you have an arm like that, it's hard to prepare for because there aren't a whole lot of people that are throwing 90-plus, just hanging around, as the count's now 1-1 after the ball. Sadler dishes this one. Another missile. It will miss the zone. It hooked outside, but still a nice pitch thrown in there from Cruz Sadler. This is fifth of the afternoon. One out, nobody on for Westminster Christian Academy. Sadler with the delivery. This one is tap foul. The count is now 2-2. It bounced over the third baseline and rolled toward the dugout before the third baseman, Zach Johnson, came up to go get it. So now a big pitch for Cruz Sadler. The freshman trying to retire another batter. Not what any damage happened on the scoreboard. Nobody's on. One is away. Here's the pitch. And that one is close, but they're going to say it is outside, and the count is full at 3-2. Check that. 2-2. Did he get? Okay. Just wait on the scoreboard. I was about to say, I didn't think he had made any contact with that ball. Next pitch is swung at and missed. Zinker goes down swinging. That's the first K of the day for Cruz Sadler. And now nobody's on and two are out for Westminster. Drew Messi, the shortstop, comes up next. He wears number 8.
16: Now batting shortstop, Drew Messi.
15: And he is a lefty. The first left-handed batter we have seen here today. Handful of teams playing in our area this afternoon. North County will take on Cape Notre Dame today. The winner of that game plays the winner of this one. We've got the Jefferson Blue Jays are in action against Valley Park this afternoon as well. And we're down to just a handful of teams left in our listing area as the count is now 1-0. Make it 2-0. Sadler with a couple of high pitches on Drew Messi. Festus will play this weekend in a best-of-three series with Chaminade Christian, or Chaminade College Prep, pardon me. As they are still a Catholic school, so. Here's the pitch. And it's now a 3-0 count. So Sadler is let Messi get ahead in this count. Still several good baseball teams playing here in our listening area. Excited to see all of that as Sador delivers a strike to make the count 3-1. He's trying to battle back from letting Messi get up early on him. Two are out. Nobody is on. For Westminster, swing and a miss. That's strike two. Count is full. And Cruz Sagler with two nice pitches, two strikes to make things a little bit tougher on the batter, Drew Messi. The payoff pitch on the way, nods his head once, here's the delivery. This one is swung in and it's going to be missed. And they're going to try it again. So 3-2 remains the count after a foul ball into the dirt. The Wildcats are already down in this game 2-0 after the top half of the inning. We're two-thirds of the way through the bottom half. That one's fouled off the bat, and again, Drew Messi just stays alive. It was a flyout and a strikeout if you're just joining us for the first two Westminster batters. Potosi has had a pretty good start to this game. Nice pitching from Sadler. However, Messi's worked this count pretty full. This will be the ninth pitch he's seen here. That one's up high and a walk. So one is on base.
16: No batting. Designated hitter, Owen Linegang.
15: Owen Linegang comes to the plate. This will be pitch number 16 of the afternoon after that 9-pitch at bat. Owen Linegang is the designated hitter. He wears number 1 for Westminster. Taller, lankier kid. He sees a strike. And he's down on the count early to Cruz Sadler. 0-1. Sadler showing all kinds of stuff today. He's got a lot of stuff. Of course, he's got his four-seamer, that 91-mile-per-hour fastball. We've seen him throw the curveball today. We've seen him throw the splitter as he tries to pick off a runner at first. And it gets over the head of the first baseman, Johnson. So an error will advance Drew Messi to second. Still nobody across the plate for Westminster in this game. It's 2-0 lead for Potosi, and they're going to call time. Pitcher and catcher, Sadler and Blair, will have a conversation just in front of the mound. Westminster dugout is all on their feet with the exception of a couple of kids. Cam McColl is the man on deck. If we see another hitter, it will be him. He's a right fielder wearing number 20. He stands in front of the Westminster dugout, bat in hand on the warning track. 0-1 count with a runner on second for Westminster. They trail 2-0 in the early stages here. First inning, Sadler with the fastball, swing and a miss. That's strike two. And Owen Linegang is down in this count already. Sadler has got to lock in. One more pitch can get him out of this inning and preserve Potosi's lead. Sadler peeks back at second base. Linegang creeps off the bag, delivers another strike. Well, it's a strike in the sense of it is a quickly thrown ball. However, it's not on target. It missed the zone, so the count is now 1-2. As now we'll see Linegang try to fight back here. It's Messi at second base. Correction from a moment ago. He will slide off the bag. This one's tipped foul over top of everybody. And that ball's gone. Behind us, there is a fence and there's a cliff with a bit of a pond underneath it. So that ball was in the water to never be seen again. The count remains 2-1. This will be pitch number 5 of the at-bat. Sadler, the delivery. Swing and a miss. And that's strikeout number 2 of the day. And that gets the Trojans out of this inning. One left on base. Nobody hit. Nobody got a run. There was an error by Potosi. But Sadler will be hyped up in the dugout as his Trojans have an early lead, 2-0 after 1 here on AM 800 KREI.
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15: Welcome back to Westminster Christian Academy. It's 2-0 lead for the Trojans. It was a run from Lane Revel on an RBI, or Gavin Moser scored rather an RBI from Revel, who was brought in by Lane Johnson, who was then stranded after a couple of strikeouts by the Trojans. It'll be batters 8, 9, and 1. Up, Camden Kincaid will blast one into center field as the leadoff is inning. It sits down, rolls toward the fence, and that's going to be a leadoff single in the second inning. So just like the first, a runner gets on right away. Trojans stranded 2. In the previous inning.
16: Now
15: and Alex Hogan,
16: Garrett Greenlee,
15: who struck on the last inning to end it, would leave 2 on base. Trying to come back here and put one on to start with. So we'll see. Kincaid is a couple of feet off the bat. Garrett Greenlee, who's the DH in the bottom of the order, is the last man of the play for Potosi today. He sits down a bunt, it goes foul. Bunting and, well, really all of the fundamental kind of situational plays have been an emphasis for Potosi. Talked to Coach McCraven earlier this week, or I guess it was on Friday, but a couple days ago, he was telling me about how this time of the year you can't just stop working on stuff. This team's really had a lot of work on some of these situational things. These bunts, these, you know, just situational hitting, as there's a swing and a miss. The count is now 0-2 for Garrett Greenlee. But Craven said during our interview that if you're laying down a bunt in this game, the odds are it's been the biggest bunt of your life so far. So the Trojans, many of these guys have not been in this type of environment, much less at a baseball game. Here's the pitch. This one is in there for a strike, and Garrett Greenlee's caught looking. 3 pitches, knees retired. So we've seen now 32 off the hand of Grady Arnold today for Westminster. We go back to the top of the order with a runner on and a runner out. Gavin Mosier. The junior had an RBI, or had a single to lead the game off. He came around to score just a couple minutes later. Got a little bit of dirt on the front of his jersey from sliding into the plate when he scored that run. Here's the pitch from Arnold, and it goes into the dirt. The count is 1-0 early for Gavin Mosier. Of course, the pitch count, I'm telling you that is unofficial. I'll let that out there right now. Of course, the game wears on. I'll probably miss a couple here and there, but trying to keep at least a decent track on that as best we can. Here's the next pitch. This one is in there for a strike. A nice pitch on the four-seamer from Arnold. That's been his go-to. It's been the four-seamer. It's been the slider from him so far today. He's got some speed on it. I bet he's a middle to upper 80s guy. Don't have his exact number, but he's putting some heat on that baseball. He's going to adjust his cap, Arnold. Mosier, the righty, will step out of the box for a moment as well. Take some time. Yellow bat is back up in the air. One ball, one strike, and a runner on first. And now, time called by the hitter. Mosier steps out. He will adjust his helmet. He'll come back in. Rain stopped for a moment. It feels like everything's dried up, but I might have just felt another drop or two. We're monitoring that situation this afternoon as the sweeper is too low. The count is 2-1. Yeah, I saw a nice raindrop fall on the scorebook, so I have to go back to doing this inside of my equipment box, which is far from ideal. While we get that ready, here's the next pitch. This one is in the dirt once more. And the count should be 3-1 for Gavin Mosier. Oh, no, never mind. They're going to say that was a strike. It's 2-2. Arnold on the mound. 2 balls, 2 strikes, 1 out. This one is popped up toward first base, and it goes into the glove of the first baseman, Jack Hertz. That's a pop out. And that is 2 away with a runner on first. So Lane Revel will come out to the plate next. The rain picking up a little bit here. For the folks that brought umbrellas, only a couple of them, they are going up into the sky as we speak. So one on with 2 out and a strike thrown in there by Arnold. The count is 0-1 for Braden Blair. Arnold winds up once again. The next pitch, this one is swung at, hit hard to second, and they will make the throw to first. That throw is in time, and he is retired. So just four men came to the plate in that inning, as it is a 6-3 ground out for Braden Blair. And we will see Cam McColl, Grady Arnold, A.J. Stovall come to the plate for Westminster Christian Academy here in the bottom half of the second inning. Starting to recognize a couple of sponsors. The Trojans hold on to their lead at 2-0. Enterprise Bank and Trust is among them, as well as Fleet's Equipment.

0: rain likely nowhere near as bothersome if you're on the field playing. Probably feels pretty nice out there as players in the dugout are retreating further back from the cage that holds it from, or that protects it from the field. Catcher Braden Blair has got his gear on. He runs back out as well. Of course, we're thankful to be out here even in the rain. As long as there's not a whole lot of thunder, as long as the rain stays relatively light, I imagine we'll keep going here today. I don't foresee a change in that as we see Sadler working his fastball, getting warmed up with Braden Blair. The hung zero up in the top of the inning to the Trojans. They can post another one defensively. They'll still be in pretty good shape. As now we see about five or six umbrellas in the crowd here, maybe seven. A handful of fans just trying to protect themselves from the elements. There's a group of ladies standing underneath the edge of a roof of where the PA and the scoreboard operator are sitting on the right field line. Of course, they are trying their best to stay dry as well. The thing about baseball is, especially at most high school parks, there's nowhere to hide from the rain. If it's falling, you're going to feel it. And we're certainly starting to feel it here. It's been intermittent today. It was here for about half an inning, then it disappeared for about half an inning, and then it came back, and here we are. So we get one more throw out to second base to finish the warm-up period. We will see the Westminster batters come up. Cam is up first. That's Cam McColl. He wears number 20. McColl is a left-handed hitter. And as soon as I start talking about the rain stopping, it starts to slow down a little bit, so that's a good thing. Sadler will raise his glove above his head, stare down the plate, and here's the pitch. This one is swung at, and it is missed down low. That's a strike. If you can make him swing and miss, that's a good thing. Sadler would have had that one well outside the zone. It sunk on down, but he chased on it. This one down low to make the count 1-1 for Cam McColl. If you can get a batter that's going to chase the stuff outside, you're going to tend to throw more breaking balls at him. No exception there. And the count's 1-1 after a pair of curveballs thrown in by Sadler. Here's the next pitch. This one is swung at a miss for strike two right down the middle. And that's the thing. When you have a kid throwing as fast as he has got batters behind it on the swing, even when it is right down the middle. The count's 1-2. McColl is going to call time and regroup. Both pitchers started off this game really well. A few base hits from Arnold for Westminster Christian, but he's battled back and posts a zero in the last inning. Sadler now delivers one way outside on the sweeper. Braden Blair had to reach out and grab that one almost over the near the warning track or the edge of the dirt where the plate is. The count's now 2-2. Here's the pitch, and that one is up high. The count is now 3-2. Full for Cam McColl, who has battled back. To his credit, is down early 1-2. Here's a pitch from Sadler, and that one is in there for a strike. They caught him looking. Took six pitches, but he got the job done.
1: Now batting pitcher, Grady Arnold.
0: And now we'll see Grady Arnold, the pitcher against the pitcher. So Arnold will loosen his shoulder, tap the plate with his bat, and Sadler gets ready to go once more. 2-0 ball game. Potosi on top with two first inning runs. It's been a pair of zeros since then as we're in the bottom of the second. And this one is down low for a ball. Sadler's got a lot of the tools. He's got the speed. He's got a little bit of variety. Just finding the strike zone consistently is the thing that's going to take him to the next level. He missed outside here to make it 2-0 for Grady Arnold. He's got a good eye, does Arnold. He'd think pitchers typically do. He's had a good read on that one as well. Didn't swing, and it's 3-0 in the count. So Arnold will swing the bat here. This is the Class 4 sectional round. Here in the postseason, the winner will face North County, and, well, Arnold's got hit. So that will put him on base. With
1: now
0: one out.
1: Center fielder.
0: And now we'll see AJ Stovall come up next. Stovall, the center fielder, wears number 5. He is a right.

0: right-handed hitter for Westminster. As he approaches the plate, we'll have a pinch runner come into the game as well for Arnold. And this will be number 44. That is Brady Bianca, who will take the spot at first. So Bianca will get his foot on the bag, and we are ready to go for the next set of pitches from Cruz Sadler. He will eye the mound as he will get ready to go against A.J. Stovall. Here's the pitch, and that one is in the dirt, bounced off of the catcher's head, and that will allow Bianca to run to second base on a wild pitch. 1-0 count, now a runner in scoring position for Westminster. Sadler sends the mound, gets the baseball in his hand. He will grip the baseball. The count is 1-0. Sadler will nod just gently to the near side. Peeks back at second, delivers the pitch. This one is up high again, and that's going to be another free base for Westminster. Bianca already at third on a couple of wild pitches. So Sadler's missed the zone high a couple of times. That allows the runner to move along. And that's the thing you mentioned a moment ago, just the control. The consistency in finding that zone or even finding the catcher. It's the one part of Sadler's game that has maybe been missed a couple of times as he will dish another ball. This one in the glove of the catcher. So Stovall is up in the count now 3-0 against Cruz Sadler. Runner on third and one out. And Sadler with a fastball delivers a strike, just what the doctor ordered. 2-0 ball game, Potosi ahead, but Westminster threatening to score a run with a base hit. Here's the next pitch. And that one's in there for a strike. Stovall is not swinging at it. He's expecting balls as he's seen three of them in a row, but a couple of nice pitches from Sadler. Here's the next one, and that one is going to miss outside. Stovall has walked. Blair through to third just to make sure the runner would stay in place, now and batting, he did.
1: First baseman, Jack Hertz.
0: So it's back-to-back walks, and runners are on the corners. Jack Hertz comes out next for Westminster. Hertz wears number 4 for the Wildcats. He's a right-handed hitter. It's a bit of a situation for Cruz Sadler, as the go-ahead run is at the plate. Here's the pitch, swing and a miss. That's strike one. Hurts down early in this count. When Sadler gets ahead in the count, when he's pitching well, usually he finds success. When he gets behind in the count, at least so far in this game, bad things tend to happen for him. He's had a couple of walks occur. Sadler peeks back at first, sees the runner shaded off just a little bit. Here's the pitch, and that one is going to be driven up, and it's going foul, I believe. Didn't see it, but everybody's peeking over the fence, so I believe that one's in the water as well. So we'll say goodbye to that ball. The count is 0-2. 2-1, one out. The runners are on the corners for Westminster Christian Academy in a 2-0 game. It starts at the plate. Stovall at first, Bianca at third. Sadler looks at third. Nods his head one time, now a second time, and delivers the pitch. This one is down low, and that makes the count 1-2. So Sadler is trying to keep his team ahead here. He delivers the next pitch, and that one is outside. The count is now 2-2. Hertz battles back. The first baseman trying to work this count as much as he can. It's been a theme so far, at least as of late, the batter's really been able to work this count for both sides, and that one's fouled. So this will be pitch number 6 of the at-bat coming up, as Jack Hertz stays alive. Count remains 2-2. Sadler kicks up dust on the mound. And he will get the ball back and dig his heels in once again. Runners are on first and third. It's Bianca on third and Stovall on first for Westminster. Sadler will nod once. He'll check on first. Doesn't throw it. Now here's the pitch, and that one swung it as the runner goes to second, and the ball will find the glove of the center fielder. They're going to try to get somebody home, and it goes a sacrifice fly, and a run scored. Bianca comes home on the sacrifice. It's a 2-1 ball game.
1: Next up for the Wildcats, third baseman, Mitch McAllister.
0: So the runner on first is Stovall. He will stay put. And now Mitch McAllister will come up next. He's the third baseman. One on and two out. Potosi's still up a run in this game. So Saddler gets some encouragement from the senior Elaine Ravel playing at short today. Ravel also a member of this Trojan pitching staff. A quality arm. Saddler peeks back at first. Stovall is off the bag a few feet. The pickoff throw is late and Stovall dives in and he's safe. The rain has stopped, so I'm hesitating, but I'm going to pull the scorebook back out of my box here. At least for a few minutes until it comes back inevitably. No balls, no strikes for Mitch McAllister. And a strike thrown in there by Crew Saddler. It's no one count. Saddler's got a baby blue glove on with some red accents. He will catch the ball with that, and he will get ready to go once again. McAllister down 0-1 in the count. Pickoff, throw to first. Stovall dives back in time. So all for naught there. The count remains 0-1 with two outs and a runner on. So Saddler is geared back up. And here's the pitch. The runner is running to second. The throw to second is over the head of the shortstop, Ravel, and that will allow him to get to third, and he will stop there. So it's an E2 to advance Stovall to third. So that's now the second error of the afternoon for Potosi. And Saddler will be handed something from the official. They're going to give him a different ball. So situation a bit more tense. If Saddler can strike this batter out, it's a crisis averted. A base hit would score another run and tie the game. It's 2-1 Trojans. Crew Saddler takes a look at third, delivers the pitch, and that one is going to miss the zone. The count's now 1-2. Saddler's been able to get ahead in these counts, but the batters did a good job battling right back into him, at least as of late. And that's a 1-2 count. Saddler the next pitch. That one is outside again, and it's 2-2. On deck is the top of the order, William Cassidy, who flew out in the first inning. It's McAllister at the plate right now, battling back. Two straight balls thrown by Crew Saddler. And he will deliver the next pitch. This one a four-seamer in the dirt. And now it's full at 3-2. A walk is not the end of the world. A base hit would be problematic. And a strikeout is ideal for Crew Saddler. I've seen the Trojans battle with this top 10 team in Westminster Christian Academy. Saddler gives a sigh and pitches up high and he's walked. So McAllister makes his way
1: to first. Number seven,
0: three walks in the inning, a strikeout and a sacrifice fly. William Cassidy is the top of the order. 0-1 today with a fly out. He will come to the plate. I only saw one pitch on that flyout. He hit the first one and drove it right into center field. Nobody would complain about a flyout here. At least not in purple and gold. As here's the next pitch. This one is up over the glove, and the runner's going to come home, and the wild pitch will score a run for Westminster. And that ties the game at two apiece. Stovall is home. So it's an unearned run by Westminster Christian Academy. There is still a runner on second base as Mitch McAllister, who represents the go-ahead run, is still in that base on the wild pitch. A 1-0 count for the leadoff hitter, William Cassidy. Right off the game, he's the sixth batter in this inning. He's the top of the order. Now a strike thrown in, it's 1-1. Umpire behind the plate today is Jeff Burke. He stands and looks on. Saddler peeks back at second base. Here's the pitch. That one is just inside. That was a good looking pitch, too. Nice job and nice eye from Cassidy not swinging at it. So Sadler's got to battle back now. The pitcher's had a bit of a shaky inning here as he's seen the tying run come across the plate. The check swing, and that one is not enough. 3-1 count for Cruz Sadler. So Sadler will take a second to get off the mound. He'll come back on and regroup as the batter William Cassidy is heading the count. Sadler with the pitch. And that one's up high. That's another walk. That's the fourth this inning. And now we have a visit to the mound. Sadler will squat down. Coach Ron McCraven makes his way out. And we have an update to bring you from the North County and Cape Central game, and that is because, well, the game isn't going to happen today. The Cape bus was actually involved in an accident on Highway 32. Reports of some minor injuries. Nothing is confirmed, so we, of course, hope everybody for Cape Notre Dame is all right. They're going to play that game now tomorrow. The time is to be determined, so see if we can pull some strings and see if we can get in there tomorrow. We'll have to ask some folks about that. Of course, you hate to hear about anything like that. Is
1: next up for the Wildcats, number 2, Logan Zinker.
0: Of course, there's life that happens around baseball too, unfortunately. And most important things, everybody appears to be all right. Two outs, two on for Westminster Christian Academy. This ball is popped up by Logan Zinker. It goes foul. So return of the action here in St. Charles or Chesterfield. We're out west of St. Louis, I guess. We're in Chesterfield today. It's not quite in St. Charles, but we're out here quite a ways. Count is 0-1. Off-speed pitch makes it 1-1. Sadler missed the zone there against Logan Zinker. The visit from Ron McCraven, maybe to settle Sadler down. The freshman is in a big spot. Biggest game he's pitched in his life. The 1-1 pitch, that one is going to miss inside, and the count is 2-1, pardon me. Sadler will wind up. The runners on first and second base, each shades out the bag. Sadler the sweeper, that one missed the zone. Now it's a 3-1 count. A walk loads the bases. It's the last thing Potosi needs. The crowd calling for him to lock in. Here's the pitch. That one's in there for a strike. And now the count is full. Sadler could really use a strike here. Or an out of some variety to get himself out of this situation. Game's tied at 2. Bottom of the second inning. Here's the pitch. This one's popped up. And it's going to center field. And the play is made by Cole Portell. And the Trojans survive. It was a sacrifice fly to score one run. The other one came across on a wild pitch. No hits. The two runs scored and two left on base by Westminster. It's a 2-2 ball game. Potosi has Landon Johnson, Cruz Sadler, and Cole Portell due up here on AM 800 KREI. We'll be right back.
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0: And we are back here at Westminster Christian Academy. It's a 2-2 ball game. Wildcats have clawed back into it. It was a sacrifice fly to score one and a wild pitch to score another one. Potosi will have the chance to answer back.
1: Next up for the
0: Jones. It'll be Landon Johnson up first. Crew Sadler on deck. Cole Portell. Check that, Braden Blair. Looks like I might have just marked two different spots on the scorebook here, but. We'll see the pitch here from Grady Arnold. Had a good second inning after a bit of a shaky first. He delivers a strike here.
4: Hey, let's go. Gotta be ready for it. Fastball's not beat though. Come on.
0: So it is an 0-1 count early for Braden Blair, who comes to the plate. It was Ravel who grounded out to end the last inning. Moser popped out. It was a strikeout looking from Greenlee in the second for Potosi. Arnold throws one down low. It is a ball. The count is 1-1. We see Landon Johnson's warming up over here to my right. 2-2 ball game. Arnold with the pitch. The off speed does not make Blair flinch. And the count is now 2-1. It's a new game essentially for the Trojans, right? They saw their lead evaporate in the blink of an eye. And Arnold will toss another pitch in, and this one is called a... I shouldn't see what the umpire ruled there. We're kind of at a weird angle as the umpire is right on top of us. I believe the count is 3-1. And time is called. Yep, it's 3-1. The umpire has now confirmed that. Let the scoreboard operators know so they can fix it. Trojan dugout making some noise. Here's the pitch. Popped up. And this one will go onto the front row of the bleachers. That made everybody over there flinch. So it's 3-2 after that foul ball for Braden Blair, the catcher. As he tries to battle back, Blair just jogged over to first and looked up as both Bryce Irvin and Grady Arnold, the catcher and pitcher respectively, ran over to the netting to try to get that ball that fell back into play. Of course, it went over. So the payoff pitch on the way from Grady Arnold. Big number 26 on the mound. Delivers a ball. And that walks Braden Blair. So the Trojans get a runner on base.
1: The Trojans, number 21, Landon Johnson.
0: So Landon Johnson comes out next. The Trojans today have had four base hits. They also advanced one runner on an error. They score both their runs in the first inning. Crew Sadler, the pitcher, is on deck. He's loosening his arm. The pickoff throw to first is behind. So Blair dives back in safely. The Trojan dugout continuing to make their noise as they try to distract the pitcher, Grady Arnold, who has not thrown a pitch. Now check that. This is going to sit down in right field. That's going to be a base hit, and the runner advances to third. And he's going to try to come home after a throwing error. And Blair slides into the plate after another throwing error. And the Trojans regain the lead. It's 3-2 after two errors by the Westminster defense on the same play.
1: Next up for the Trojans
0: will be in
1: Crew Sadler.
0: E9 followed by an E5. So Blair comes home. Johnson makes all the way to second on the error. So there's a runner on. And the Trojans have the lead. Crew Sadler is 0-1 today. He struck out in the first inning. Looks like Johnson wanted to try to grab another base. They don't let him after the foul ball. So the count is 0-1. The man on deck is Cole Portell. He's right in the way of the plate, so I have to lean around him from my view here. Peek back to second. Logan Zinker creeps toward the bag. This one is swung at. It's going into left field, and that ball will sit down, but it'll sit down foul. Just about 3 feet away from a really nice hit. So instead of a base hit, it's an 0-2 count for Crew Sadler. who finds himself behind. Sadler is going to walk slowly back down the first baseline to the plate, pick up the bat as it's handed to him by his teammate Cole Portell. Johnson on second base. He was stranded there in the last inning after he had an RBI double. Sadler trying to get base hit number one of the afternoon for him. It'll be the sixth of the day for Potosi. And Sadler goes down looking. Three pitches, three strikes.
1: Next up for the Trojans.
0: Good at bat from Grady Arnold.
1: Cole Portell.
0: So Cole Portell comes out next. The junior center fielder advanced on an error in the first inning. Alex Hogan on deck. Hogan swings the bat. The pitch is thrown in there for a strike. Arnold is starting to find his stroke here. Handful of nice pitches. That's the fourth strike in a row, and I felt another raindrop. Oh, boy. The questionable weather today has made for an interesting setup for us, as that pitch will bounce off the bat, and it'll go foul to make the count 0-2. Might have hit Portell's foot, possibly. It looked like it might have gone off of his toe as he stepped forward into the swing. But enough the bat got it to be called a foul. So it's an 0-2 count. With one on and one out. Here's the pitch. This one is swung at, and it will go. Well, they're going to call that foul as well. So the count remains 0-2. Rain picking up. Let's put the scorebook back in the box. And the time will be called here by the hitter, Cole Portell. With the error, he is not officially recorded in that bat today. Though we did make really solid contact. The ball is just dropped. Here's the pitch. That one is swung. It's going to be driven into left field, and that'll advance the runners. So now runners on the corners after a base hit. A single from Cole Portell with one out and two on.
1: Next up for the Trojans.
0: As Potosi works to extend their lead. Hogan is up next. The man on deck is Camden Kincaid. Hogan today struck out swinging in his first step out of the afternoon. So the Trojans are ahead by a run here against Westminster Christian Academy, who is ranked top 10 in Class 4 as of the May 18th poll. Arnold the pitch. This one is chopped down the first base line. Pick up, throw to second. Gretz one, and that's a double play, and the Trojans get out of it. Hogan is grounded out into the double play. That sends both men to the bench and ends the top half of the inning. It's a 4-6-3 double play that sits down Johnson and Hogan and keeps the score at 3-2. Potosi was able to get one run on one hit. They left just the one runner on third after that double play took care of two of them. Two errors, and the run was unearned, so, as it came on those two errors. Moving on to the other side of the book here, it'll be Westminster sending Drew Messi, Owen Weingang, and Cam McColl to the plate in this inning. Let's recognize a few more sponsors, including Gilster Mary Lee, Imperialville, Joplin, Missouri, and Steelville, Illinois, Hearing Care Partners in Farmington, St. Genevieve, and Herculaneum, and Jefferson College in Hillsboro. We appreciate all of you sponsoring this afternoon's game. The rain's not much, just enough to provide some moisture and really create havoc for someone keeping score on paper. Also has us, let's see what we're looking for. We've got the book is, you know, it's in my case here for the equipment to keep it dry, or at least kind of dry. They're saying the rain should be done in the 5 o'clock hour, I believe. That was the last I saw. We're at 4:58 this afternoon as Sadler and Blair are back warming up. If we've received a press release from Sheriff Jeff Kreitz of St. Francis County Sheriff's Department about the Notre Dame bus accident, so that storyline developing. The call came in at 2:38 this afternoon regarding a Notre Dame bus accident on Highway C. The team is en route to the North County for a baseball game, and the bus left the roadway in a single-vehicle accident. There were four students injured, two transported by ambulance, and two taken by private vehicle for further evaluation. North County provided a bus to bring the remaining students back. The game will be delayed while the Athletic Association reviews next steps. And there is an investigation underway. Of course, we wish the four students and the four injured well in their recovery. And we're thankful that it wasn't worse than it was. And you hate to see stuff like that happen really any time, but especially under those circumstances on the way to a game. Here at Westminster Christian Academy, Potosi leads it 3-2. As Owen Leingang has come to the plate, and well, so has head coach Dan Petke. He makes his way out from the dugout for Westminster Christian. He'll have a chat with the umpires. Again, the man behind the plate today is Jeff Burke. It's Jim Rickett at first base, and I can't read my handwriting, but of course, three umpires here today. Just wrote down the third base umpire's name, and I can't read my own writing sometimes, so we'll have to pass on that name for now. As Sadler delivers the first pitch of the inning, and this one is a ball. So this is the second time that the order has come. These batters have made their adjustments. Messi would be walked in his last at-bat, so he is now recorded an official at-bat today as there's a strike thrown in. The count is 1-1. You're listening to high school baseball here on AM 800 KREI Farmington Park Hills Deloge as we've officially hit 5 o'clock this afternoon. Looks like the rain might have stopped as there is a line drive. This one popped toward right field, and it's going to go foul. Hogan chased it down. And the count's 1-2 for David Messi. We're in the bottom of the third inning. Potosi Trojans ahead of Westminster Christian Academy Wildcats. The winner will play either Cape Notre Dame or North County in the state quarterfinal round. Of course, that game today, I believe, has been postponed due to the extenuating circumstances of the Notre Dame bus. Wild pitch from Sadler dozes the ball. It's 2-2. For Drew Messi. The quarterfinal game, as of now, is scheduled to be played on Thursday. Of course, that is assuming the game tomorrow between North County and Westminster is played. So Sadler will regroup back on the mound. It's 2-2 count. It's a pitch away from sitting the first one down. Nobody on, nobody out here in this bottom of the third inning. Crew Sadler, the delivery, swing and a miss. And Drew Messi's behind it.
1: Next up for the
0: first swinging strikeout. Owen Leingang is up next. He's the DH. He struck out in the first inning. By the way, that's strikeout number 4 of the day. Check that. Strikeout number 3 of the day for Sadler. So the rain stops and starts again. Leingang get the plate. He wears number 1. And Sadler will give him a ball here. Umpire did not signal, which typically means ball. Scoreboard has not changed either. It looked like a good pitch, though. Sadler delivers another one. This one's in there for a strike. Right at the chest of the catcher, Braden Blair. 1-1 count for Owen Leingang. Nobody on, runner out already for Westminster. Trojans try to protect their lead. Foul ball here makes it 1-2 for Leingang. And Sadler trying to sit him down quick. Umpire will change baseballs. The man on deck will be Cam McColl, the right fielder. Sadler adjusts his cap. Here's some noise from the dugout. The Westminster dugout is giving a low pitch sound, the off-speed pitch, and that will miss the zone a little bit high. Another good-looking pitch. The zone is like yesterday up at Shelbyville. The zone feels like it's getting a little bit smaller. And Sadler will throw this one also a little bit up high. It's 3-2. It's a game of adjustments. We'll see if Sadler can adjust and dial it in just a hair more as the count is now full for Owen Leingang. Here's the pitch. That one's up high. Line gang walks. As he will toss the gear. The runner is on with one out for Westminster Christian Academy. So next man up is Cam McColl, the right fielder.
1: Next up for the Wildcats.
0: Blair and Sadler exchange words at the mound before Blair goes back behind the plate. The runner is on first base. This Westminster team has not been afraid to be aggressive on the base path. We've seen them steal a couple today. They've advanced a couple wild pitches as well. As Sadler will get ready for this next pitch. This one's in the dirt. That will advance the runner. Line gang goes to second, and he will stay there. 1-0 count. Sadler and Blair potentially not dialed in on that pitch. We'll wonder how much longer Sadler's lead says. We've seen him have a performance like this where he's throwing strikes, yes, but when he starts to lose the control, his decision has to be made at some point. They're going to stick with him for now. And there's a strike thrown there that helps his case. It's 1-1. So the rain has stopped again. Hopefully, maybe. I'm not going to bet on it yet, but we'll give it another second or two. Another couple pitches before we decide on taking the book back out of the box here. It's a 3-2 ball game. Potosi leading Westminster Christian on this rainy Tuesday afternoon. It feels nice out here. It's not really that humid. Temperatures in the low or in the upper 70s, low 80s, somewhere in that range. It's about 80 degrees at first pitch today. And now time is called by Sadler for a moment. Blair will attempt to run to the mound, and then he goes back. So I guess that's a good quick talk between those two. Sadler will wind up once again. He's standing, just staring down the plate in Cam McColl, who is 1-1 in the count. Here's the pitch. Swing and a miss. Strike two as it goes off the mask of Blair. That was a heater of a ball. Bounced right off of the face mask of Braden Blair. Set in there and took that one. Doesn't flinch. It's 1-2. Sadler a pitch away from retiring another batter. A double play would end this half of the inning. Sadler peeks back at second base to check on line gang. Here's the pitch. This one is lined to first, and he will tag the bag to get one. And they don't try for the double play, but line gang does advance to third base. It's a productive out as McColl will ground out to first unassisted.
1: Next up for the Wildcats, number 26. Grady.
0: So Grady Arnold, the pitcher, is up next. Arnold today was hit by a pitch. He would come around to score in the second inning. Or at least his pinch runner, Bianca, came around to score. Arnold would get to first and take off his gear, and he would go right back to the dugout. Sadler with the delivery. This one down low in the dirt. Line gang has thought about coming. He was off the bag. Off the blocks, and he slammed on the brakes as quickly as he could to get back. A 1-0 count. Sadler with the delivery. In there for a strike. 1-1 for Granny Arnold. The right-handed pitcher and batter stands in the right-handed box. He looks over the field. Sadler with another pitch. This one is contacted. Driven to left, it sits down. That's going to score a run. It's an RBI single, and we're tied at three once again. So Arnold is 1-for-1 today, and we're tied up at three apiece. The Wildcats trying to start a two-out rally. Bianca comes in to pinch run once more.
1: Next up for the Wildcats.
0: So A.J. Stovall comes back out.
1: Stovall
0: has been in the dirt today. He's stolen a couple of bags. He's got some dirt on the front of his uniform. Today he was walked. He was the first in a series of walks in the second inning. Sadler checks on first. Tries to get a cheap out. It's been a fun game here today. Each team has scored a run this third inning. As that one's chopped down to third. The throw to first is in time, and that will do it. It's a 5-3 ground out to retire A.J. Stovall. One run on one hit. No errors. It was one earned run. And a runner left on base by Westminster Christian Academy. 3-0 after three here in Chesterfield. It is Camden Kincaid up to bat. Behind him, Garrett Greenlee and Gavin Mosier for the Trojans in the fourth. We'll take a break. We're back after this on AM 800 KREI.
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0: Potosi had something going offensively in the third inning, but a double play wrapped all of that up. They would surrender a run in the bottom half of the inning, and that tied the game up at three apiece here at Westminster Christian Academy. The Wildcats are going to stay with Grady Arnold for his fourth inning of work. I've lost count of pitches, as I figured I would by this point in the afternoon. But he's been a busy man, seeing the entire order once, and we're almost through the second time around, as there's a swing and a miss from the leadoff hitter in this inning, Camden Kincaid, the eight hitter. Kincaid also wears number eight, playing at second base today. He's a senior. Garrett Greenlee, the DH, is on deck. Gavin Mosier will be the third batter we see in this inning. Another strike thrown in there. It's 0-2. So Kincaid trails in the count early. Tom McRaven, the Trojans head coach, is over at third base. Next pitch, off speed, that gets him looking. Strike three, and a quick one away. Arnold today has struck out five batters. He's had a really good day so far pitching.
1: Trojans, number 12, Garrett Greenlee.
0: I'm sure he's surrendered a few hits, but only the three runs allowed thus far. Garrett Greenlee's up next. Greenlee, the senior DH, struck out in the second inning. He was one of the five set down by the right arm of Grady Arnold. Here's the pitch. And that one is down there for a ball. That one just a little bit low. So it's 1-0. Here's the pitch from Arnold again. This one is outside, and now it's 2-0. Greenlee is ahead in this count. Greenlee was down in the count 0-2 before he struck out the last time. So two straight balls for him, a bit of a change of pace, and that one is up high for another ball. And now Arnold in danger of issuing a four-pitch walk. See how he answers back here as Mosier is on deck. Arnold the pitch. That one's way up high. Irvin had to stand up to catch it as Greenlee will fling the bat back to the dugout.
1: Trojans, number 14, Gavin Mosier.
0: He makes it to first on the walk, and Gavin Mosier comes up next. One on, one out for Potosi. Mosier with a bit of dirt on him. Both teams are wearing white jerseys. You can see the mud stains and the dirt stains from guys sliding onto the respective bases as they either try to steal them or avoid being picked off. Mosier today is 1-for-2. We singled in the first inning, came around to score, and would pop out after working the count to 2-2. And the second, this is third time at the plate today. Trojan dugout, getting hyped up. Arnold gives the nod. Here's the pitch, and that one is in there for a strike. A nice looking pitch on the breaking ball, finds his own. There's an 0-1. Mosher puts his bat up in the air. The runner on first is David Miller. He's the DH. He's sprinting to second, and he is going to get there in time. Just about knocked the bag out of its spot in the ground as quickly as he slid in there. Miller wears number 10 for Potosi. He'll be the courtesy runner. Got a lot of speed. He's wearing a pink and a blue glove as he runs around the bases. Still on base on a 1-1 count. The pitch for Mosier, this one's down low, and now it's 2-1 count. Back-to-back balls tossed by Grady Arnold. Miller creeps off the bag. He's probably about 4 feet away from it. Digs his heels in.

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3: Welcome back into Westminster Christian Academy. If you're just joining us, we've had some issues with the connection here, so not sure how much we missed, but we're in the top of the fifth inning now. Potosi's got Landon Johnson at the plate. And Johnson's going to drive one into right field, and the ball gets past the right fielder. Johnson's going to run all the way to second, and he's going to try to get all the way to third. And the play is not made. It's going to be a triple on the play. What a hit to start this fifth inning. So Johnson with the leadoff triple. It'll be Cruz Saddler on deck.

0: Ball will go into the fence line, and it's fouled by about a foot. Didn't miss it by much, but that could have been a really nice play had it set down. And now the count is 0-2. So Brady Arnold in his fifth inning of work so far today. He's had a pretty productive noon. In line for a quality start if he can hold the score where it is. Well, there's three runs. And here's the pitch. This one is swung at and fouled off the bat. So again, the count will be 0-2. This will be pitch number 4 of the at-bat. Sadler launched two of them foul, and that one just went up over top of the screen. Arnold again was loaded up and ready to go. Here's the pitch. This one is in there for a ball to make count 1-2. So Sadler stays alive and fights back. He's going to tap the plate with his bat. Ready for the 1-2 from Brady Arnold. A runner on third is Johnson. Here's the pitch. This one is in the glove, and it's tipped off the bat. And Sadler strikes out.
1: Trojans, number 11, Cole Pertel.
0: So that strikeout, I believe, number 6 or number 7 of the day now for Arnold. He's, again, been pretty productive. And now Cole Pertel will come out with a runner on third and one out. It was a leadoff triple to start this inning. Johnson at third base represents the go-ahead run. So knotted up at 3 here. Had a big hit in the right field line, one over the head of Cam McColl, who's out there right. Here's the next pitch from Arnold. This one is swung at. It's going to be popped up into the dirt, and it'll be in the glove of the shortstop, Drew Messi. So a pop out from Pertel is a second away. Now Alex Hogan has some work
1: next
0: to
1: up
0: do.
1: The Trojans, number 15, Alex Hogan.
0: So Hogan today has also struggled at the plate. He had a strikeout, then he grounded out into a double play to end the third inning. A base hit here would give the Trojans the lead. Here's the pitch. This one is chopped. And then the throw to first. That is in time. The runner is out. And Westminster gets out of it. Six-three ground out of Hogan. We'll leave Potosi scoreless in the inning. One hit, no runs, one left on base. No errors or nothing crazy like that. But the score remains 3-3. Trojans defense comes back out. Now we'll recognize a couple more sponsors, including NRV Banks and Festus and St. Genevieve, New Era Bank, and Farmington, Fredericktown, Park Hills, Doors, and Bonterre. And Ozarks Federal Savings and Loan in Farmington. It's Chris Stapleton's White Horse blasts through the speakers here at Westminster Christian Academy. We have a change at pitcher. As they turn now to Cole Pertel, who comes in from center field. So if Pertel not at center, looks like Mosier's in center. I believe Sadler was, he is caught this season, but it looks like Blair is still behind the plate, so it appears Sadler has made his way out into left. It's where he stands. I see number 2 on his jersey. So shouldn't make too many changes to the order, just to the alignment. Let's tally up Sadler's stats for the day, shall we? Let's see, he went through. I'll write him down real quick, too, while we're at it. Sadler went 4 innings. He allowed, let's see, 3 runs on 2 hits. Only 2 earned runs. Strikeouts they had. 1, 2, 3, 4, 5 strikeouts. The thing that got him today was the walks. He issued 1, 2, 3, 4, 5, 6 walks in this game. And now it falls on Pertel, the center fielder, to keep the Trojans in this game and close them out with a win. Johnson & Johnson still at first.

0: and third, respectively. It's Zach on third, and it is Linden at first. The shortstop is still Lane Revelle. We know he can pitch, too, so if he gets thrown in there later in the game, wouldn't be horribly shocking. Camden Kincaid, the second baseman, is still
1: number
0: second.
1: Number two, Logan Zinker.
0: Logan Zinker, the first man up for Westminster here. Drew Messi and Owen Linegang will be the next two due up for the Wildcats. So they try to break this 3-3 tie. Immediately contact made, chop to first, it goes foul. Johnson will toss it back to Portell. And it's an early 0-1 count. So the Trojans need is just to find a way to manufacture strikes and outs here in this bottom half of the fifth. It's getting late early in this game. Here's the pitch again. This one is in there for a ball. Portell is a left-handed thrower. So he's facing first base. He's facing us here in the booth as well this afternoon before each pitch. The delivery. And that one is down low. The count is now 2-1 after a pair of balls are thrown in. At Logan Zinker. Zinker today has gone 0-2. He struck out and he has flown out. Here's the pitch. And that one's hit hard into right. And Sadler dives and misses. It's going to go for a base hit. Gear falling off. And that will be a double. Make it a triple, potentially. As a throw to third is late. So it's a leadoff triple from Logan Zinker. And now a runner in scoring position in Westminster threatening to take the lead. Both teams are just daring the other one to take momentum in this thing. Potosi stranded a man at third in the top of the inning.
1: Number eight, Drew Messi.
0: And Drew Messi, who has advanced on a walk and has struck out today, will have a chance to score a run and give his team the lead. The saving grace for Potosi, the silver lining potentially, is that Zach Johnson at least caught the ball and tagged the runner. He just didn't do so in time, and now the umpires will move away from the plate. As gear is being taken off, what's left of it by Logan Zinker. Has an arm pad on, he lost his ankle guard on the run around to second. It's a staring match between pitcher and hitter, and there's an early ball thrown in by Portell. And it's a 1-0 count. It's a really nice hit from Zinker to start the inning off. Hit it right into the far side of left field, and Sadler could not get over there quick enough to make the play. Two balls and no strikes here in this top of the fifth. Here in the sectional round of class four. And there's a strike thrown in to make the count 2-1 for Drew Messi. And Portell has got to find a way to throw some strikes. The go-ahead run stands at third. It's a tough spot for Potosi at this point. When the runs have not been coming, the contact has been there as this one's tipped off the bat and foul for strike two. It's 2-2 count for Cole Portell. As he will get back on top of the mound, adjust his ball cap, take the baseball in hand. And he's just keeping an eye out. Of course, the likelihood of somebody stealing home is low, but you have a lefty, your back's turned to that bag. As there's a pitch, and that one is outside on the sweeper, it's 3-2. And once again, the Trojans in danger of walking somebody. They've issued six walks, and one of those was a hit by pitch in this game. Westminster dugout clapping in sync. Here's the pitch, and that's a called strike, and Messi goes down looking at it. That is Portell's first strikeout of the day.
1: Next up for the Wildcats.
0: So one away.
1: Owen Linegang.
0: And Owen Linegang comes out next. Linegang today has struck out, and he has walked, and then was stranded at third. So the go-ahead run remains at third. Linegang, the righty, trying to bring him home. It's lefty on righty. Portell, the southpaw, will stand on the mound and stare him down. Here's the pitch. This one is in there hard and fast for a strike. and it's no one count. The luxury of the deep bullpen is a good thing to have, especially this time of year. You really need at least two quality arms. Potosi's got three that they've rotated through this season. And a hit batter. Portell gave him the business. And Owen Lyon will make his way to first. So runners at the corners now on first and third. It is Lyon Gang at
1: next
0: first, and it
1: Wildcats.
0: Is Zinker at
1: number
0: third.
1: Number 20, Cam McColl.
0: Cam McColl has gone 0 for 2 today. He struck out looking in the second inning. He grounded out unassisted to first in the third. This is his third appearance at the plate today. As he will pick up his bat. It's lefty on lefty here. After Sadler set him down twice in the front part of this game. Portell will get back on the mound. He looks over at first just to check on the runner. Portell delivers a pitch. This one a fastball in there for a strike. And he's got some heat on that fastball, too. I don't know if he throws it as fast as Sadler does, but plenty of heat on that one, and McColl didn't even have time to think about swinging at it. The 0-1 count. Check on first, the throw to first, and it's a tag-out situation. And they try to throw him out at second, and they cannot. So chase-down attempt does not work. It's a bad throw from Johnson. And the runner advances, so now there are two in scoring positions. Landing on second and Zinger on third. The base hit brings one or both of them home. Should Westminster get one? It's 2-1 and one out for the Wildcats here in the bottom of the fifth inning in a 3-3 ball game. Portell with the pitch. Fastball. Popped up foul. And to left. And that one is way out of play. Enough so that somebody on the fence line has run back to go get it. The count's now 1-2. And McColl is down in this count, as he has been a couple of times today, down to his final strike, with two in scoring position. A huge pitch for Portell and the Trojans. The delivery, swing and a miss. They set him down, swinging. That's the second strikeout from Portell today. And the Trojans are not away from escaping this jam.
1: Number 26, Grady Arnold.
0: A mess made by the Trojans defensively to allow the two runners in scoring position in this tie game. It's up to Grady Arnold, the starting pitcher for Westminster, to break this tie and give his Wildcats the lead for the first time today. Potosi has led or tied the entire way through this one, and Portell will throw one outside on a ball. It's a nice pitch on a breaking ball. It just doesn't find the zone. And now it is a 1-0 count. On Dang at second, Zinker at third after that triple to start the inning. This ball is fouled up off the screen. It's a 1-1 count. We're seeing a good bit of the swing and miss stuff and a lot of the fouled off stuff as well from Portell here in this sample size of an inning we've gotten out of him, or at least the first two-thirds of it. Of course, the weight of the world's going to be on his shoulders right now in the biggest game he's pitched in so far this season. Here's the pitch. This one has popped up. That one is also going to go foul. And now it's 1-2. And Portell finds himself a strike away against Grady Arnold. Arnold is going to tap at the plate once again. Lines his bat up as we set for another huge pitch from the Trojans and from Cole Portell. Nods his head once. Runners on second and third. Here's the delivery. This one is swung at and it's fouled. And Arnold stays alive. Baseballs will be brought back to the umpire from one of the men from the dugout. It's A.J. Stovall who brought the special delivery in after a couple of warm-up swings. So Cole Portell will get back on the mound. It's still a 1-2 count after a trio of foul balls. Two in scoring position. Portell walks him down. Here's the pitch. This one is up high, and now the count is 2-2. So Portell still has breathing room, but Arnold's fighting back as the count is all knotted up at two apiece. Two balls and two strikes. Two outs and two on base as well. So the twos are not just wild, they're very wild. Portell looking for strikeout number 3 of the day. Here's the pitch. This one's popped up into the infield. And that ball will go into the glove of Portell. It wasn't clear who called for it, if anybody, but Portell makes the play on the pop out. And crisis averted. No runs, two left on base on just the one hit. And it's a great one here between Potosi and Westminster in the Class 4 Sectionals. 3-3 into the sixth after this on AM 800 KREI. Don't go anywhere.
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0: All knotted up at three here at Westminster Christian Academy as we're going to ride into this sixth inning with our friends at Midwest Sports Center in Farmington and Festus Superstore, Hurricane Power Sports. 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As this ride of the game sees us in a 3-3 tie between the Potosi Trojans and Westminster Christian Academy Wildcats. The winner gets North County with Cape Notre Dame in the quarterfinals on Thursday. And my mother just texted me, and she told me that we did, in fact, lose connection for a minute. So, folks, if you're just joining us, we apologize for the issues. But we're happy to have you back on the airwaves here this afternoon. And what has been a great baseball game so far, as we will see first for Potosi. Camden Kincaid, who sprints to first, but he cannot beat the throw after made nice contact with the ball. So it's a 6-3 ground out for Kincaid to start the inning. And already one away for Potosi.
1: Next up for the Trojans, number 10.
0: We'll see David Miller, the pinch hitter, come up next. Miller today has ran the bases, and he was stranded at third in the fourth inning. Two straight innings, there have been runners stranded in scoring position by the Trojans, and that's been a real killer for them so far today. Arnold still on the mound for a sixth inning of work for this Westminster team as he sits one down low in what has been a very small zone today. It's been tough for anybody to throw a strike. It's an early 1-0 advantage in this count for David Miller. And make it 2-0 after a top-shelf pitch from Grady Arnold. And Miller with a nice eye to not bite at that. 2-0 count. Top of the order, Gavin Mosier on deck. Holding his bat in the air. The pitch is just inside. It's a 3-0 count. That was a good-looking pitch, too. And a really great eye from Miller to not swing at it. It was at the right height, just wasn't over the plate. So Arnold trying to fight back from the mound, and he finally does throw a strike against Miller. The count is now 3-1. Schroeder's trying to get guys on base, manufacture runs, and break this tie with one away in the top of the sixth. Here's the pitch. This one is up high, and that's a walk. Miller chucks the bat at the dugout. And one on and one out.
1: Next up for the
0: Potosi.
1: Number 14, Gavin.
0: We'll see
1: Mosier.
0: Gavin Mosier up next. This is his fourth appearance at the plate today. He is 1-for-2. He singled and came around to score in the first. He popped out in the second. And he walked in the third. He would be tagged out at second base on what was a fielder's choice. And a throw behind Miller. He's going to get up and he's going to sprint to second. And he is there with no issues. And a stolen base. After another error from Westminster. The errors today have been a problem for both sides. We've had two, make it three from Westminster. That would have been the fourth. So the E1 brings Miller to second base. After the pickoff play, now they try to get him again, and Miller is again safe. He's got some speed to him as he quickly pivots and gets back on the bag. No pitches thrown at Mosier so far as they try to get the cheap out first. They try to pick him off twice. Now Arnold throws a pitch. This one is chopped down. It's going to go to second, and they will make the play at first. And Mosier with a productive out to advance Miller to third. It's a 4-3 ground out.
1: Next up for the Trojans.
0: So that's two away.
1: Lane
0: Revelle, the senior with a base hit here, can give the Trojans the lead as Miller has made it all the way to third. Two outs down. And a big moment in this game. Arnold, the pitcher, trying to get his team out of it and post a third straight zero. After his team got the tying run back into third inning. There's a swing, and there is a miss. It is strike one for Lane Revelle. The senior fighting to extend his baseball life by one more game. Today he has gone 2-for-3. RBI single, came around to score in the first. Check that RBI double. He had a fielder's choice single in the fourth, and he would ground out back in the... he walked. Right? Now I'm looking at the wrong thing. He did ground out, 6-3. That's what I thought. So ground out, a single, a double, one of those on fielder's choice, and he came around to score. So a pretty good offensive day from Lane Revelle so far, as he is knotted up in the count at 1-1 in this 3-3 ball game. Here's the pitch. Swing and a miss. Strike two. Potosi for the third straighting has gotten the man to third base. They've got to find a way to bring him home. Chances are running out here for Lane Revelle. 1-2 count with two outs. Here's the pitch, and that one's up high, 2-2. Miller jogs back onto the back. Twos are wild on this 2-2 count. The man on deck is Braden Blair, if he's able to get to the plate. The pitch from Arnold. This one's popped up. And that is foul. So it's going to go... That's where it was, 2-2. Lost the ball in the sky there. That one was coming toward us over here on the first baseline. It strikes some fear into you when the ball goes up over the netting near where you're seated. Especially if you're like me and wearing a headset instead of a helmet. And headset's not exactly the best protective headwear. Here's the pitch, and this one is going to go foul again. So Revelle stays alive. Miller starts to drive home. The senior Revelle just working this at bat, as he's now seen six pitches since he's come to the plate. And three of them have been foul balls. So now Arnold has to regroup as well. He's a pitch away. Runner on third. A sticky situation for Westminster, and another one up high. A great take from Lane Revelle. The count's full at 3-2. So we're getting up on 6 o'clock here. The weather seems to have cleared up. The sun's trying to peek through the clouds. Potosi's trying to break through and get a lead and start a two-out rally. The pitch from Arnold. Swing and a miss. And Arnold with a huge pitch to strike out Lane Revelle. But we continue to stay at 3 as Revelle slams his bat in frustration, gives a high five to Sadler on his way back into the dugout, and a frustrating play is now for the third straight inning. No hits, no runs, and a runner stranded on third. Four errors committed today by Westminster Christian Academy, but Potosi's inability to play runners has left the score at 3 apiece. The same can be said for the Westminster offense. They've had chances to play guys. They've had a couple runners get to third, but nobody has been able to come home. We've got a moment. I'll check and see if we have any score updates. We know that the Cape Notre Dame game with North County is not happening today, so we'll see if any other scores come through. Looking for the Valley Park Jefferson score in particular. That game got started about 4:30, so they're a little bit behind us. We will see what they've got on the internet. They're usually pretty good at posting stuff on social media, so let's take a look and see what we can find, if anything. Let's see. Last update we have is from 30 minutes ago. Top of the fifth inning, it was Jefferson trailing Valley Park 2-0. So, that's the only update we have for you. The scoreboard updates are brought to you today by Mineral Area College. Mineral Area College is your next step in their close to home with locations in Park Hills, Potosi, Fredericktown, Perryville, and Cape Girardeau. As we see Potosi's defense back on the field. It'll be the second inning of Cole Portell. Struck out two in his first appearance. He benefited from a pop out as well to get out of a bit of a situation with two runners in scoring position.
1: Next up for the Wildcats, number 5, A.J. Stovall.
0: And we will see A.J. Stovall back at the plate. Stovall today has walked and he has grounded out, but he did score a run during his chance to walk. He's able to get around the bases thanks in part to a wild pitch and an error as well back in that second inning. So Stovall would have been the unearned run today, I believe. Portell, first pitch of this inning, that one is up high, and it's an early 1-0 count for Stovall. We're in the bottom of the sixth, three apiece between Potosi and Westminster Academy in the Class 4 sectional round. The winner will play Cape Notre Dame or North County on Thursday. At least that game is again scheduled for Thursday, and Portell delivers a strike. It is 1-1. In a 3-3 ball game. Nobody out, nobody on. The next pitch, this one's popped up into the sky, and it will go foul over the first base side. So the count is 1-2. Now Portell pitch away from sitting down another batter, getting strikeout number 3. Here's the delivery. That one a bit above the zone, up above the head of the catcher, Braden Blair, and now it's 2-2. Blair has been able to really rein it in and make a lot of nice plays behind the plate here over the last several innings. Here's a pitch. That one's in there, and that's a looking strikeout. A huge pitch. Third strikeout of the day from Portell. The second looking.
1: Next up for the Wildcats.
0: Stared it the entire way, and Jack Hertz comes out next. Hertz today has had a sacrifice fly, and he has struck out. But he was able to work the count pretty full on both of those occasions. He is not an easy man to retire. As Portell misses one outside, it's a 1-0 count. Hurts the right-handed hitter. It's a big guy, long arms. The strike zone is especially small against a guy like him. Here's the pitch. That one is past the catcher, Blair, and to the wall. Nobody's on, so nobody moves. And the count's now 2-0. Let's see if Portell can fight back. As the sun's starting to come back out and shine behind home plate, the count is now 3-0. And now Hertz well ahead, trying to be the first base runner for the Wildcats here in this bottom of the sixth. He will represent the go-ahead run, and he has walked. To the applause of the Westminster faithful, see some rally towels waving in the air. And now we'll have a visit to the mound from Ron McRaven. Four-pitch walk. Hertz on first. Mitch McAllister will be the next man up for Westminster. William Cassidy also to be due up in this inning, barring a double play. As both coaches will have instruction with their guys on bases. Looks like we have, is that a pinch runner in there? That kid looks a lot smaller than the man who just hit. Unless my perception is just off based on where first base is and where home plate is, or at least my proximity to them both. I believe I saw a sign from the umpire of number 3, which would imply that that is a different man. That's Luke Andrews, who was the pinch runner for Jack Hertz.
1: Next up for the Wildcats, number 18, Mitch McAllister.
0: So Mitch McAllister is at the plate now with one out and one on. McAllister today has walked, stranded at second on that trip around, and then he flew out in the fourth inning. This is his third appearance today. He's 0-1. Portell has struck out 3 in this game so far. Takes a peek at first. Here's the pitch. At least we think he nods at the plate. And then the pickoff throw. And the reality is that Andrews is not far enough off the bag to really have a chance at being picked off. He slid back in immediately. So Portell with the pitch once again. This one is up high, and then the throw back to first, and again, the runner is safe. And Andrews, he slid back in there. His uniform is getting muddy. And the count is 1-0. Blair popped up and tossed that ball down the first baseline as quick as he could. But Andrews has just enough of the lead. He can dive back in. He's maybe about his own height away from the bag. Cortell peeks over there once again. And he's going to throw there again and unsuccessfully again. Third straight time, the runner is safe after they've tried to pick him off. They're not letting him be comfortable over at first. Cortell has got a 1-0 count against him as he pitches at Mitch McAllister, the third baseman. Cortell, the delivery here. This was a bunt laid down. Cortell picks it up. He's going to tag the runner out. But that will allow the go-ahead run and Andrews to make it to second.
1: Next up for the Wildcats, number 7, William Cassidy.
0: The top of the order, William Cassidy up next with two away and the go-ahead run on second base. So this is a major moment in this game. As we've said several times, it feels like there's been a major moment in the team that has needed to come across with a big spot has done so on the defensive end every time. So it's now 6 o'clock. You're listening to High School Baseball on AM800-KREI Farmington. Bark Hill's Deloge. Cortell has struck out 3 through his 1 2/3 innings of work so far. He plays Cruz Sadler. Here's the pitch. And that one's hit hard down the third base line. It'll go foul. That was real close. It skirted over the line right before it got to the bag and could have been a sketchy spot for Potosi with the speed of Andrews on second base. The pinch runner is a pinch runner for a reason. It's because they are quick. In a situation where you need to find a way to get a run, you want your fastest guys on the base path. Andrews has certainly shown his speed. So he sprinted over to third before turning around and going back after the foul ball. An early 0-1 lead in this count for the pitcher, Cortell, who will toss one up high. And now the count is 1-1. For Will Cassidy, the leadoff, pardon me, the top of the order. As he has technically led off the game, but has been somewhere in the middle every other inning since that we've seen him. 1-1 count. Andrews at second. He represents the go-ahead run in a 3-3 ball game in the Class 4 sectional round. The pitch from Cortell, that one is inside. A good pitch. It's not enough of the plate, and now the count is 2-1. With two outs and a runner on second. Cortell takes a deep breath, delivers the fastball, and that one is also a ball. The count is now 3-1 for William Cassidy. And Cortell again in a tough situation. Looking for any way to get an out here in this bottom of the sixth to give his offense one more chance to take the lead in the seventh. But the go-ahead run stands behind him on second base for Westminster. Cortell the pitch. Fastball up high. He's walked. So now runners on first and second for Westminster. The go-ahead run is out in front at second base. Logan Zinker, who
1: next up for the Wildcats,
0: had a triple in the last inning,
1: Zinker
0: is back up to bat. So now a really difficult situation. So you want to be careful here to not give him anything easy, but at the same time, you don't want to risk loading the bases. So it's a very tough position for Cortell to be in. Here's the pitch, and this one's down low. Blair is popping up and showing the throw every time in an effort to keep these runners where they are, keep them honest. An early 1-0 count, and Zinker is ahead. Cortell, four-seamer, 2-0. We're tied at 3. Potosi is hanging in here with number 10 team in Class 4 in Westminster Christian Academy, trying to extend their postseason lives to Thursday. Winner here will play for a chance at the Final Four against Cape Notre Dame or North County later this week. Here's the pitch. And that one is up high. And it's inside to make it 3-0. One more ball would load the bases. So Cortell has got to throw a strike. So give him something he can't hit. Portell turns around, takes a look at second. The runner, Andrews, gets back on the bag. Cassidy is at first. Portell, the pitch. And that's going to be a ball, and the bases are loaded with two outs in the bottom of the sixth. They are not making it easy.
1: Next up for the Wildcats, number 8, Drew Messi.
0: Drew Messi, the shortstop to bat next. He has walked in this game, but he is 0-for-2 at the plate. He has struck out twice, once swinging, once looking. So we know he's going to want to try to hit this ball. A base hit would give Westminster their lead for the first time today by one, if not two, runs, depending on the speed of Cassidy. A pressure spot for Portell, and a hit batsman will give the lead back to Westminster. The one thing you can't do in that situation is hit somebody and give them a free run, and that's exactly what they did. So it is an unearned run in the bottom of the sixth to give the Wildcats the lead, and now Potosi's season hangs in the balance as Westminster hits their first lead of the day.
1: Next up for the Wildcats, number 1, Trojans Owen Linegang.
0: An out and some offense away from advancing, but they've got to get this out. They need it bad with the bases loaded and having just surrendered the lead. Owen Linegang is up next. He's walked twice, struck out once. He pops one up into foul territory, and it will go into the glove of the first baseman, Landon Johnson, who records the out. So a pop out there. One run on no hits. Three stranded. It was an unearned run to give the Westminster Wildcats the lead. Top of the seventh on the way after this. Potosi will be up with batters 3, 4, and 5. Blair, Johnson, and Sadler when we return here on AM 800 KREI.
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0: It is put up or shut up time for the Trojan offense. They are now trailing 4-3 to Westminster Christian Academy in the top of the seventh inning. They're down to their final three outs unless they can salvage a tie again to force extras or take the lead and play some defense. At the plate is the catcher, Braden Blair, who's gone 0-for-2 today. Landon Johnson is on deck, who's gone 3-for-3. And then Cruz Saddler, who's gone 0-for-3 with three strikeouts, will be the third up. So a part of the order of that is a bit of a wild card, given how things have gone so far in this game. Blair's up first. Blair did score a run today. He advanced on an error to get that run after it was walked in the second. Here's the pitch from Arnold, who's trying to go the distance. Arnold misses the zone. It's a 1-0 count early. And Blair takes an early lead here. Potosi's got to find a way to get runs across. They've stranded three runners at third in the last three innings. And that has certainly been a talking point and made a difference, and it hits batsman. So Blair gets a free pass. So that's your tying run at first. Now your go-ahead run is coming to the plate in Landon Johnson. And Landon today has had three base hits. RBI double, a single, and a triple. His triple in the conversation for the Gilster Mary Lee drive of the game as it sailed past the left fielder Cam Nicole earlier today. That was back in the fifth inning, and he was one of the ones that was stranded on third base. The pitch from Arnold is in there for a strike. I have lost count of Arnold's pitches as of about the rain starting for the fourth time, so I couldn't tell you where we are on the count, but I can tell you that Arnold's been out there the entire game, and he has had at least four batters faced, and I believe every inning so far. That one's flown up into left field. Backing up to make the play is the left fielder, William Cassidy, who makes the play. He's going to try to throw to second, but not in time.
1: Next up for the Trojans.
0: So Braden Blair will advance to second.
1: Sadler.
0: And it's a fly out from Johnson. He's the first one down. Cruz Sadler today, three strikeouts, two swing and one looking. Sadler could use a hit to help the cause. Umpires will confirm the runner is safe. So Arnold will get the baseball back. Portell, the new pitcher, came in from center field, is on deck. Sadler, the man at bat. The throw back to second to check on the runner is late. And Blair will wipe the dust off his hand as he gets back off the bag. The infield, at least on the left-hand side of the park, is shaded in. The pitch from Arnold is going to miss the zone. That's a ball. It's 1-0. So Cruz Sadler now taking an early lead in this count. Sadler has been behind in several counts when he was on the mound. If he can get ahead in this one, things may work out well for him. Here's the pitch. That one's down low and outside on the sweeper, 2-0. So Sadler ahead in the count. A walk already issued against Braden Blair in this inning. As Blair shaded off the second base bag, and that one's in for a strike. Arnold with a counter punch. Stands are full here at Westminster Christian Academy. A lot of folks behind me and in lawn chairs on all areas of the field, watching what has been a great baseball game this afternoon. Here's a pitch. That one down low. 3-1 count for Cruz Sadler. Trying to get on base for the first time this afternoon in a big spot as he represents the go-ahead run. Arnold peeks back at second. The pitch down low. It's a walk. The go-ahead run is at first base as Cruz Sadler will toss off the gear and take his position on the bag. Blair on second, Sadler on first. Cole Portell comes to the plate, and now we have a visit to the mound from Coach Petke. He will take the ball from Arnold, shake his hand. Arnold's afternoon is over. He went 6 1/3 inning. He allowed three runs on, 7 hits. Of those runs, I believe only two of them were earned. Strikeouts today, pretty good as well. He got three in the first. Two more for second and third. He struck out.
1: In the pitch right for the Wildcats, number two, Logan Zinker.
0: Well, Zinker's come into pitch. So we'll have a change at second base. I've lost my count of strikeouts. I've got them for 5, 6, 7, 8 strikeouts today. But the walks as of late have been an issue for Westminster as they've allowed a couple of base runners. So Zinker tries for the save. We'll get a look on who the new second baseman is in a moment. It looks like Arnold is still on the field of play. Zinker is the one who tosses in. Let's recognize a couple of sponsors while we have a chance, including Presbyterian Manor in Farmington, Serenity Hospice Care in Park Hills, Sunday Motorsports in Festus, and Twin Cities Toyota in Herculaneum. I want to thank all of you for sponsoring this afternoon's game. So Messi goes back to short, and it's just it's an even exchange, so Arnold goes to second. So the first batter faced today by the new pitcher, Zinker, will be Cole Portell. Portell today is 1-for-2. He advanced on an error and was stranded in the first inning. He had a single in the third and was stranded there. He popped out in the fifth. Just the one out. Potosi with two runners on. The winning run is at, the go-ahead run is at first. The tying run is at second. A double play would secure a win for Westminster.
1: Cole, Pertel.
0: A base hit makes things a lot more interesting. Pertel, the center fielder turned pitcher in a big spot. He's a junior trying to extend his team's run by one more game, and he will swing this one. It'll be picked up by the pitcher Zinker and tossed to first base. That's the second out, but the runners each advance. So he grounded out unassisted to first. And now Potosi down to their final out, and it falls in the shoulders of Alex Hogan, who was over 3 today. Struck out, grounded out into a double play, and grounded out. A base hit ties the game. Anything else likely ends it. And a walk is not ideal, but it's also not the end of the world if it happens. As Potosi tries to manufacture a run and force the bottom half of this inning. Here's the pitch, down low. An early 1-0 count. The junior Hogan has ahead 1-0 with two outs on the board and the season on the line. Zinker to pitch. That one slow and low. The count is 2-0. Zinker does not have the speed, at least now on that pitch, that his predecessor Arnold did. So he's trying to close his game out. That one is chopped. It's a line drive, but it's over the foul line on third base, so 2-1. Nice contact from Hogan. We know he's got power. He just has to get one in play. So it's a 2-1 count up for Alex Hogan, the right fielder. Hogan gets a nice grip on the bat. Wildcats of Westminster are an out away from a win and advancing to the next round. Zinker the pitch. Down low again, it's past the catcher, but the runners will stay in place with two outs. It's too risky to try it. So the tying run, and Blair stays at third. The count is 3-1 for Alex Hogan. He's got some wiggle room.
6: Let's go, Hogan, do a job, baby.
0: If Hogan can walk, they're calling him Hogan the dugout. If he can get a walk here, then the bases are loaded. If he can get a base hit, then the Trojans are ahead. Here's the pitch. And he will chop this one over towards second. The throw to first is in time, and Westminster pulls it off. A 6-3 ground out ends the Trojans' season. It's a 4-3 victory. Teams shake hands. Well, they will in a moment. First a huddle. That's a win for Arnold. A save picked up by Zinker, who got the final two outs. We'll step aside, we'll tally final stats, and get you the postgame coverage after this here on AM 800-KREI.
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0: We're back at Westminster Christian Academy, wrapping things up. The final score, 4-3. The Wildcats knock off Potosi today in the Class 4 sectional round. So I believe that Westminster will host the winner of Cape Notre Dame and North County whenever their game is played. I believe that's going to be played tomorrow. At least that's what I've heard, but I'm not 100% sure on that. So we'll, of course, we'll check, and we will see what that game is rescheduled to, and what Misha has to do to get that played before Thursday, when the Wildcats are set to host the winner of that game. I'm going to take a quick peek here, so we can find any more scoreboard updates, because we have not seen one in a little bit. So, see if we can find anything. The only update we saw was Jefferson trailing Valley Park 2-0, and then, of course, the North County and Cape game not being played, given the Cape bus was involved in an accident earlier this afternoon. And, of course, we're thankful everybody's all right. No major injuries. And still no more updates from the Blue Jays and their action today. But their spring sports season pretty good. They had a track state championship. They've had a few individual champions in that sport as well. So good year for Jefferson. So we get back to the action here. Let's go ahead and wrap things up. Starting off with the offensive stats for Potosi. Gavin Mosier today, he went 1-for-2. Pardon me, 1-for-3. He singled and came around to score in the first. Popped out, walked, and was tagged out. Then he grounded out 4-3. Lane Revelle today would go 2-of-4 with a RBI double. He also singled on a fielder's choice, struck out, grounded out. Braden Blair today would strike out once. He was hit by a pitch. He would walk another time. He would pop out. So he's 0-for-2. And he did come around to score a run. Landon Johnson today had a pretty nice day. He had a double. He had a big triple. He singled, advanced again on an error, and then he had a foul ball or a flyout. So he ended up going 3-for-4 today. Landon Johnson having a pretty good afternoon so far. Cruz Sadler today would strike out 3 times, and he would walk. He represented the winning run, but was stranded in the bottom part of the inning. He was one of the two that was left on base by the Trojans there. Cole Portell today came in at the pitching spot on the offensive end. He would go 1-for-3. He popped out, was grounded out unassisted at first, and he also had a single today where he was stranded. He advanced on an error as well, stranded after that in the first inning. Alex Hogan today struck out, grounded out three times, once into a double play, and he is 0-for-4 today. Camden Kincaid today had a single, strikeout, and a ground out. He's 1-for-3. Garrett Greenlee today would strike out once, and he'd walk twice. He was 0-for-1 on the afternoon. Or pardon me, it was David Miller who would take the one of those two walks. But still, the stat for Greenlee is the same. It is 0-for-1. Zachary Johnson, the freshman, did not bat today for the Trojans. On the other side for Westminster, it was a 0-for-2 day for the leadoff hitter, Will Cassidy. He flew out twice and walked twice. Logan Zinker today would strike out, fly out, triple, and he would walk, and that would put him at 1-for-3 on the day. Drew Messi today would walk twice. He would strike out twice. He's 0-for-2. Owen Linegame today would strike out once. He was hit by a pitch. He flew out, and he walked it another time, so he is 0-for-2. Cam McColl today had two strikeouts and grounded on assist to third. He is 0-for-3 today. Grady Arnold would walk once, fly out once, and he would single once. He's 1-for-2. A.J. Stovall today would walk once and come around to score. He would strike out once looking, and he would ground out five threes. He's 0-for-2. Jack Hertz today would go 0-for-2 with a sacrifice fly, and he walked and was stranded at second. Mitch McAllister today would walk once. He would fly out once, and he was chased down on the way to first another time, so he ended up going 0-for-2 at the plate today. Winning pitcher today is Grady Arnold of Westminster Christian Academy. On the day, Arnold went six and a third, three runs on seven hits, two earned runs, eight strikeouts. The save was picked up by Zinker. Logan went for two-thirds of the inning, allowed no hits, no runs, no strikeouts, and no walks, as the Trojans were retired unassisted at first, and there was a ground out. So that was all the infield making those plays behind Zinker. The losing pitcher today was Cole Portell coming in the game, and he had two innings, allowed one run on one hit, no earned runs. It was a bases-loaded walk. That would be the difference in this one. Three strikeouts, five walks in the game. Chris Sagler started today, went four innings, allowed three runs on two hits, two earned runs, five strikeouts, and six batters were walked today by Sadler. So it was two unearned runs on the day for Westminster Christian Academy, and that is the difference between wins and losses. And talking to Coach Nathan Gegg of Valley Catholic earlier, I guess it was last week now, he told me before their game yesterday that it is oftentimes a game of free bases, and that is usually what makes a difference in allowing guys on and not allowing guys on. And sure enough, today that was the defining moment of this game. It was the bases loaded walk to take the lead, and a wild pitch would have another unearned run scored as well today. So with that, let's go ahead and, don't want to step aside yet. We have Coach McRaven is walking over. I believe he just pointed at me, so we're going to try to drag his headset over here so when he sits down, he doesn't have to reach all the way across the table for it, as we will welcome him on to our post-game show here in just a moment. So let's take a break. We'll get him geared up, and we'll go after that on AM800KREI.
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0: We're joined now on our post-game show by Ron McCraven, the head coach of the Potosi Trojans. And Coach, I'm going to start off here before we get into just the season as a whole. Today's game, I know it wasn't the result you guys wanted. It was a couple of unearned runs that were the difference. What did you see out of your team here today?
19: Well, you know, we never quit. You come up here to a campus like this, pretty impressive place, and the boys didn't get overwhelmed or overawed. You know, matter of fact, we jumped ahead first, and we knew we was going to be in a dogfight. And you just tip your hat to Westminster. You know, a game like this, I've been in these before, they're decided by the coin toss. Because when it goes back and forth like this, the home team generally wins. It's going to be, who wins the coin toss is going to have the best shot in a dogfight like this. But you tip your hat to those guys. They didn't quit, and at the end of the day, they were ahead on the scoreboard. But I'm just proud of my boys for never giving up and battling throughout this whole game.
0: What did you guys do to jump out to the early lead in this one, and what adjustment do you think they made to kind of battle back?
19: Well, you know, we just we had two quick hits right in a row, and Lane Revelle, he really got a hold of one, you know, probably the hardest hit ball all day, you know, in the second batter of the game, drove in that run, and then he scored, you know, and their pitcher's a good pitcher. I mean, he pitched, he was obviously

0: one that was kind of a stomach punch. You know, when you got a runner on third, Landon tripled, and we got a runner on third with nobody out, that guy has to score. He has to score. So the only thing that kind of eased my pain on that was they had the exact same situation in the bottom of the fifth, and they didn't score either. So somehow that worked out. But, you know, it's just, it comes down to execution. You know, we needed a fly ball to the outfield, and, you know, it didn't happen. But it wasn't due to lack of trying. These boys were given everything they absolutely had the entire game. I couldn't be any more proud of them, you know, how they showed up today. You know, you want a game like this to be a ball game. You want it to be a dogfight. You don't want to come in and get a lopsided game, especially if you're on the wrong end of that. And, you know, from the, you know, the opening pitch, we were in this game, you know, and we were battling, and we were playing Trojan baseball. You know, when we had the opportunity, we put pressure on the defense, like I talked about we were going to do. And, you know, at the end of the day, you tip your hat to those guys. They came out and won, you know, and it was a dogfight, and they came out on top. And, you know, I wish them the best of luck moving forward. And it's a difficult way to lose, but you reflect back on your whole season, and you see what a great season we had. And, you know, no regrets on my end. No regrets.
1: And it's a great year for you guys. You're district champions for the first time in a while, 17-7, your final record this year. What was it about this season and this group that was so special to get you guys here to this point?
0: You know, we obviously had a lot of talent on our roster. We had a lot of pitching. You know, we had a lot of guys that could hit the ball up and down the order, you know. And it was just kind of a situation where, you know, we were getting some guys back off of injury last year. We had last year a lot of injuries, you know, season-ending injuries, guys that were injured in basketball and couldn't play baseball. And, you know, there was a gelling process, I guess you would say, earlier in the year where, you know, we had to come together as a team when, you know, we had a guy move over, Alex Hogan. It was a big part of what we did and accomplished this year. You know, it was just everybody, the chemistry coming together. You know, and that took a little bit, but, you know, you look at the end of the year, we won 10 out of our last 12. You know, that's chemistry working right there. You know, and the boys worked together, and they, you know, they loved each other. They loved the game of baseball, and they showed up every day ready to play and ready to go out and play Trojan baseball. And it was just a fantastic season. Hate that it ends like this, but, you know, it was going to end one way or another, you know. And today, Westminster, the Wildcats, got one more run than we did, and we tip our hat to them. But, you know, we're proud of our boys and what we accomplished this year. Very, very proud.
1: We'll talk about your senior class for a minute. I know there are a lot of key seniors in this group this season. Those guys, what makes them, you know, special, and how they were such a big part of the team this year?
0: Well, you know, we'll start with Landon Johnson. You know, I'm just going to be honest when I say this. This is the best clutch hitter that I've seen in high school baseball. I've been around high school baseball for a long time. I played high school baseball. I played in the Final Four. You know, I played in three of these sectional games. You know, I know what I'm talking about. My son also played in three of these sectional games and went to a Final Four. Landon Johnson is the best clutch hitter that I have ever seen at the high school level, and that's bar none. You know, when we needed a hit, that kid got the hit over and over and over. It was almost uncanny, the knack that he had for being clutch. And then you got a guy like Lane Revelle, who's probably, you know, pound for pound with everything that he brought to the table, offense, defense, pitching, base running, leadership, probably pound for pound the best high school baseball player I've seen or been around. You know, just a fantastic baseball player. You know, and then we had, you know, Cam Kincaid, our second baseman. You know, he was solid for us for years. You know, he was also a clutch hitter. He got clutch hits for us when we needed them, you know, and played a very solid second base, you know, and never complained, you know, about being in the bottom of the order. You know, he could have been a top of the order guy, but I needed some pop, you know, down in the eighth spot. I needed a guy who could bunt if we needed to bunt. You know, and he was that guy, and I'm just super proud of him and, you know, what he was able to accomplish. And, you know, we have Andrew McCall, Garrett Greenlee, and Braden DeClue, who are also just fantastic kids, you know,

0: not only are they good baseball players, they're fantastic kids. And Garrett, you know, he had an injury 2 years in a row. You know, he was our catcher last year. You know, he had an injury in his left leg, and then he re-injured it again this year and was on the shelf, you know, for an extended period and battled his way back, you know, and earned that DH spot, got some big hits for us, you know, and he's just a fantastic human being. Andrew McCall would fly around the bases for us like an antelope, you know, and he's just a fantastic kid, just a wonderful person, comes from a great family. And Braden DeClue, who went on vacation, he's not with us today, but he did so many things for us behind the scenes. He was the cog in the wheel that made this operation run. You know, he did so many things, warming up catchers, you know, just keeping the game changer. And I'm talking, this was throughout the season at practice. And then, you know, when he got opportunities to play, he always came through. Another fantastic kid. You know, we're going to miss these seniors. They're just wonderful kids, and they made a great impact on our program.
1: All right, Coach, that's all I've got for you. Is there anything else about your team, your season, today's game that we haven't covered yet you want to mention?
0: Well, like I told the boys, you know, anytime something ends, there's always a new beginning. And, you know, this is it for me. This is my last game. I'm retiring from education and from coaching, and it's a new beginning for me. You know, I wanted to keep playing. Everybody did. But it's a new beginning. It's a new beginning for Eric Johnson, who is just a fantastic coach, just a wonderful guy. And, you know, I can't think of anyone that I would feel more comfortable turning this program over to. And, you know, he's just going to do big things. And I'm looking forward to watching, you know, his career as a head coach, because he probably should have been a head coach before now. I'm just glad that he's at Potosi and he's going to be our head coach, because he's a wonderful man, a great father, and just a great coach, and the sky's the limit. So, you know, it's new beginnings for the rest of our team under Coach Johnson. And, you know, this won't be the last district championship this team wins. I can promise you that in the near future. The sky's the limit for the Potosi Trojan baseball team.
1: Coach Ron McCraven in his final interview as the Trojans head coach, bringing some news for us this afternoon. Albeit the team fell short this afternoon. Congratulations on a great season, a great year, and a great career. Ron McCraven joins us here on AM 800 KREI as
0: you
1: wrap
0: things up. Thank you for your coverage. You make it great for the boys. Thank you for this. Keep doing it.
1: Hey, we love doing it. This is why we do what we do, is to come out here, tell these stories, see these kids, and see them do well. And it's been a pleasure to cover you guys this season as well.
0: Well, thank you, Zach.
1: Of course, Ron. Thank you again for the time. We'll take your headset from you and let you go enjoy the moments with your team while we have some time, and we'll have you hand off your player of the game stuff too. We did name our player of the game as Landon Johnson today. He had those three big hits in this game. He had the RBI double to get things rolled in the first inning. He had that big triple in the fifth to get to third. So he is our player of the game this afternoon. Thanks, Applebee's and Farmington. Did some good in the neighborhood despite the loss this afternoon. And also, he is credited for Gilstrom-Berry Lee drive of the game. Gilstrom-Berry Lee is currently hiring CDL drivers. 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Again, Gilstrom-Berry Lee drive of the game is the triple hit by Landon Johnson. That'll do it for us here today. The final score, one more time, it is Potosi falling to Westminster Christian Academy 4-3. The Wildcats will play North County or Cape Notre Dame on Thursday in the state quarterfinals. 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I'm Zach Thomas signing off. We will see you next time.
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3: It's a beautiful area. I remember being in the UP in the middle of August once, and it was snowing. I'm like, really? I'm sorry, it's snowing? Sam, you probably were just little when that happened. But yeah, it was
4: horrible.
3: Really cold, but it's such a beautiful place. And my favorite movie ever is Somewhere in Time, which is Christopher Reeve and Jane Seymour, who hates me now. But that was filmed in Mackinac Island. So I mean, just a wonderful part of the world. If you've never gotten there, I don't think Jane Seymour even knows who I am. But I had one chance to interview her, and I made a fool of myself, and I never had her back on. You know, Paul, they did offer her again. I think I told you that years later. I was like, nah, better not.
4: Yeah, I think you you made the wise choice there.
3: Yeah, I had my one shot to interview her, but I was like, remember when in 1979 when I had a crush on you? She was like, what? I'm selling jewelry. But didn't she come on to sell jewelry or something? She had some new jewelry line.
4: Well, I'm sure it wasn't for Dr. Quinn Medicine Woman.
3: It was not for that. No. She had some new jewelry line or something. Bottom line is this: great movie if you like time travel. It's one of those movies that just stuck with me like since it happened. Paul, do you remember? Did he do that before or after Superman? Was that after Superman?
4: I want to say he did.
3: I feel like it was too. I feel like it was after Superman.
4: At least one of them.
3: Yeah. Well, that's true. There were a bunch of them. So, a great movie, great part of the world. If you can get to Mackinac Island, if you can get to the UP of Michigan, get up there and hang out. Go to the Sioux, you can go up there and hang out and just enjoy it. When people say in Michigan, we're going up north, like for the big long weekend that just happened, the Memorial Day weekend, I'm sure a lot went up north. Many went to the UP, many went up north that was still in the main part of Michigan, but the UP is just a beautiful, beautiful area. All right, 833-JOE-PAGS, 833-563-7247, joepags.com. Here's the Alabama story. Federal court blocks new Republican-friendly voting map in Alabama. This is from The Guardian in the UK. We like to call it UCK. Panel of three judges says congressional map was drawn to intentionally discriminate against black voters. Now, this is a stupid ruling by this three-judge panel because they know it's going to be overturned by the Supreme Court. Supreme Court has already said you cannot be using race as a reason for why something is a district. You can't. So this three-judge panel clearly is trying to suggest you must have this district because it's a black, so-called black district. There's no such thing as a black district or a white district or a district that is any other ethnicity, ancestry, or race. It just is a district. Now, it might end up being predominantly one race over the other, one ethnicity over the other, but it can't be drawn that way. They're suggesting you can't change the way it's drawn because somehow it doesn't give black people proper representation. That would suggest that you can only be represented by somebody who's the same race as you, which is not true. Story continues. Alabama cannot use a new Republican-friendly map in this year's midterm elections because it was drawn to intentionally discriminate against black voters, a panel of three judges ruled on Tuesday, today. The decision blocks Alabama from using a congressional map lawmakers passed in 2023, but never went into effect because the same court found it was drawn with the intent to discriminate. Alabama was eventually ordered to adopt a map with two majority black districts that both elected Democrats after the U.S. Supreme Court gutted a major provision of the Voting Rights Act, which it didn't do. It didn't gut anything. Leave it to the Guardian and the U.K. to say something stupid like gutted. The same exact language, the same exact word that was used by all these lefty idiots pretending like race somehow is a provision you have to consider when drawing a congressional map. They didn't gut anything. That's a lie. Anyway, it goes on to say, gutted, blah, blah, blah, a major provision of the Voting Rights Act and its Louisiana versus Calais ruling in April, Alabama took extraordinary steps to move its imminent congressional primary and sought to use the 2023 congressional map this year. Quote, the court recognized what we already knew, the Alabama legislature's repeated refusal to provide black Alabamians, that's really the word, Alabamians? I thought they were Alabamans. Sam, is that really the word, Alabamians? No way. No way. Alabamians. Anyway, oh, look at that. Allegedly, Alabamians, with fair representation in Congress, is racial discrimination, said David Rosenborough, deputy director of the Voting Rights Project of the American Civil Liberties Union, a far leftist group that doesn't care about the way the Constitution was written, I added, which represented some of the plaintiffs in the case. What we must remember is the long history of voter suppression in the South and how many people fought and died for their right to vote. Black voters deserve a voice and a seat at the table. And if Alabama won't provide one, we'll demand one in the courts, in the legislature, and in the streets. Alabama's Attorney General Steve Marshall, a Republican, said he would appeal the decision to the U.S. Supreme Court, where he is going to win. The Supreme Court just ruled it. The Calais ruling obviously affects this, but you see what they're doing. If they throw a wrench into the gears, if they slow things down, if they make them drive through molasses, whatever euphemism you want to use, They just try to slow it down so that voting starts. And once early voting starts, I agree, you can't change the districts. They're trying to make the early vote start. They're trying to make the election day happen under the same exact districts because they know they're going to lose at the Supreme Court. Luckily, and I think rightfully, I think they will do this, the Supreme Court can rule very quickly. The Calais decision clearly affects this one. And that three-judge panel is not only wrong, but I think they should be unseated. If they're going to rule against something that is so fresh in their minds as the Calais ruling out of the Supreme Court, they're going to rule against it when that is literally the supreme law of the land. The Supreme Court said this is the way it has to happen going forward. You can't just decide as a three-judge panel, I'm going to disagree. It doesn't work that way. There should be a strong and quick verdict by the Supreme Court, making this court feel as stupid as it looks. I hope that'll happen. So weak Republicans in South Carolina, a three-judge panel that is just ignoring the Supreme Court in Alabama, and did I mention that all of New England is still blue? Why isn't anybody challenging that? That might be a better question. Why isn't anybody in the Republican side and the conservative side, from Trump on down, going nuts about how New England has no representation for Republicans? Guess what? Black and white Republicans alike in New England have no representation. Because it's not really about black representation or white representation or Hispanic or Asian or American Indian. It's about representation for the parties, for your ideology, for your politics. Very little Republican representation out of California, just a little bit. Very little in Illinois. None in New England. And they're talking about how you have a black district or a white district. They have purposely messed with the terminology, making people think what they're saying is true. And it's not. What they're saying is decidedly stupid and untrue. Representation is about political belief. It's not about your skin tone. Because if you could only be represented by your skin tone, then we're not political people at all. We're not people who believe in an ideology or about issues or values. We're people who only believe through the guise of color, which doesn't make any sense. The left lives there. They think they can convince you that if it's not a black representative, then you're not represented. They always forget to mention the guy, the Tennessee guy, is a white guy who represents the so-called black district in Memphis, which completely their own representative, this guy Steve Cohen, their own representative proves them wrong. How stupid it is. But if you say it enough, people who are weak-minded or might not be paying attention, who are low information, as Rush would say, will believe it. In Massachusetts, how's it feel to be part of the 40% Republicans that have no representation? It's so weird to me that the left continues to do it and the right continues to bend. Very strange to me. I think the Supreme Court will fix this right away. 833-JOE-PAGS, 833-563-7247, joepags.com. Where are you on redistricting? Isn't it time the right fought fire with fire, figuratively? Isn't it time the right said, we'll redraw the districts and make them just as gerrymandered as yours are? Isn't it about that time? Isn't it weird that the left has been doing it forever and got away with it, and now that they're getting a little pushback, now they're crying, racist! Isn't that weird how that happens? 833-JOE-PAGS, 833-563-7247, joepags.com. Definitely want to hear from you, because for my money, it's about time the Republicans or the conservatives rolled up their sleeves and said, we're not going to roll over anymore. Yet how weak did they just become in South Carolina? You know what I mean? How weak are they in the United States Senate to not pass the Save America Act, which would actually ensure a free and fair election this November? I'm telling you, man, you got to get rid of the old guard. 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You need 435 Brandon Gills, if we could have it. 833-JOE-PAGS, 833-563-7247. 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Scroll down, click on contact. 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

0: I appreciate you stopping by. Does somebody want to explain the Robert F. Kennedy Jr. Snake video? What is that? What the hell is that? Did he just see some snakes and decide I'm going to go get them?
1: He saw some snakes on Dr. Oz's balcony, I guess.
2: What? And they were getting it on. So.
0: Oh, come on! The snakes were going at it.
2: Yeah.
0: Wow. I've grown up in South Florida, plenty of snakes. I never saw them getting it on. How do you even know? Is it obvious?
2: I mean.
0: You brought it up. I don't know.
1: It's not obvious, but he was getting bit like the whole time.
2: Yeah, but, really? But it said it in the story that I saw. Not the one that I sent you, but another story. I guess they were trying to, you know.
0: Okay.
2: Repopulate
0: the snake.
2: Yes.
0: Population. Okay. And the end result is a bunch more Democrats. Boom. See what I did? Nailed it. What? Wow. Bunch of snakes. I don't know. What's wrong with that?
2: Black snake groan.
0: Come on, what are you talking about? All right, Darren, what's going on in Minneapolis? Talk to me.
3: Well, Joe, I've been listening to your redistricting, and ever since this gerrymandering has come up, something occurred to me, and I'm kind of half-joking when I say this, but not really. I'm wondering why black folks vote even at all. It sounds incredibly offensive, but as I listen to this, they're talking about how voter ID can't work because it's too burdensome. And then as I listened to the redistricting, it occurred to me that white people are the only folks that vote differently. White folks will vote Republican, Democrat, Independent, Green Party, whatever it is. And so I'm wondering, wouldn't it be easier if we just almost not eliminated the black vote, but just removed that argument? So we don't have to worry about voter ID. We don't have to worry about redistricting because clearly Democrats are thinking that there is just one vote there, just one vote. I'm wondering if maybe it might be easier to just go ahead, count that percentage of the population, calculate what percentage of that population actually votes, and then just black folks don't vote anymore. They just go ahead and they just calculate that, and then that vote goes to whatever direction they think that might be.
0: All right, Darren, thanks. No, it's a horrible idea. Of course they should be voting. There are plenty of black people voting Republican, more and more lately, by the way, plenty of Hispanics voting Republican. The fact that Democrats are a bunch of racists who don't think they know how to get a driver's license or know how to go get a birth certificate, that's on the Democrats. But no, I would not be for what you're saying. Keep it there. Coming back.
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